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7: Hi, and welcome to Lifeline. This is your host, Bishop Bob Jackson, and with me today is Elder Curran Davis from Axeville Gospel Church, SWAT Team Commander, and we're going to let you know what the SWAT Team is all about. But first of all, we want to get into tonight's lesson, and I believe, God, that He wants us to talk about the God kind of love. Don't touch that dial, because I want you to know that there's something very, very special that's going on in the body of Christ that's not going on in the world. They have something that they call love, but it's not the God kind of love. And I think a lot of people are mixed up when it comes down to knowing what the God kind of love really is, even people that go to church. And so I want to talk about that for a little while. Elder Davis, what do you think about the God kind of love? Is there a difference to you?
8: I believe it is, Bishop.
7: And what is the difference to you?
8: The God kind of love loves with compassion.
7: Okay. That's exactly right. Yeah. And more. The yes. God kind of love is that it only comes from God. This is the thing. And so God's people are supposed to be filled with God's love, the God kind of love, and therefore we love everybody. Let's get into the lesson, because I think it'll be more clear rather than us just talking about it. So if you have your Bibles, and I hope you do this evening, John chapter 3, St. John chapter 3, I want to pick it up at verse 14. Amen. John, St. John chapter 3, verse 14, if you have your Bible handy. If not, you can just listen along as we read. Is that all right? So John chapter 3, verse 14, the Word of God says, "And as Moses lifted up the serpent in the wilderness, even so must the Son of Man be lifted up." The Lord Jesus is talking about himself, and he's saying that as Moses, the people were dying from snake bite, and as Moses went to God and interceded for the people of God, God told him to take a brazen serpent, a brass serpent, put him on a pole, and that's what medical science used today for their logo, for their, I guess, their emblem, is the snake on the cross, okay? And the idea of, as you look up, everybody who looked up at the snake hanging on the cross would be healed from the snake bite and wouldn't die from those poisonous snakes that were biting them. And so this was just a type and shadow here, as Moses lifted up the serpent in the wilderness and blessed the people to live and not die, the Lord Jesus Christ had to be lifted up on that cross. So men and women who were suffering in sin, don't touch that dial, men and women that are suffering in sin would have an atonement or a sacrifice for their sin, and that the blood of Jesus would wash all of their sins away, and they would not die of sin and go to hell. Oh, that's something people don't want to talk about today, Elder Curvin. They don't want to talk about hell. Churches are not popular to talk about hell. When I first got saved, 49 years ago, they talked about hell a lot. Mm. And a lot of people got saved because they were hell scared.
8: Yes.
7: But today people don't seem to be hell scared because they don't hear about hell. But there is a hell and there is a heaven. And the only way we're going to get there is through our Lord Jesus Christ.
8: Yes, yes.
7: So what he's saying is, the Son of Man, that's a title that he used, amen. That's a messianic title concerning himself. That Son of Man must be lifted up. He's talking about on that cross, amen. Mm-hmm. So going on, he says that whosoever, and I love whosoever because it means white, black, brown, yellow, red, whomever you are, whosoever.
8: It covers everybody.
7: It covers the whole world. Yes. I love it. He said that whosoever believeth in him should not perish. I'm reading from the King James Version, by the way. It said that whosoever believeth in him should not perish, but have everlasting life. So the Lord Jesus didn't come into the world just to save us from sin, but he also came into the world to give us eternal life.
8: Yes.
7: So we're going to live forever in him, in Christ Jesus, our Lord. Hallelujah to God. So death, all of a sudden now, is not so horrible, amen, when you think about death, because Christians are going to live eternally. Matter of fact, sinners are going to live eternally too.
8: Yes.
7: It's just living where eternally. And so you have a choice to make now while you're alive on the earth. You can choose your destination, whether you want to go to heaven or whether you want to go to hell. The difference is, I mean, what causes the difference is you receiving or rejecting the Lord Jesus Christ and his sacrifice that he made for the whole world when he died on that cross.
8: Yes.
7: So he said that whosoever believeth in him should not perish, but have eternal life. And this is the one. Everybody knows this in the church for the most part. John 3:16 is so, it's so familiar with everybody. He says, for God so loved the world that he gave his only begotten Son, that whosoever believeth in him should not perish, but have everlasting life. Glory to God. What a promise. What a word. Anybody, everybody, any human being, amen, can receive him into their hearts as Lord and Savior and have eternal life.
8: Yes.
7: In heaven, in glory, and be with him and God the Father. I don't think there's anything greater than that. You see what I'm saying? So that next verse, though, really brings it to light. He said, For God sent not his Son into the world to condemn the world, but that the world through him might be saved. Glory to God. There's no other way for mankind to be saved. And the word of God says, all have sinned and come short of the glory and honor of God.
8: That's what the word says.
7: And so if we all sinned, which we did, then all of us were sinners. And all of us needed to be saved. Saved from what? Saved from sin. Saved from the penalty of sin. You see what I'm saying? Saved from the harm and the danger of sin. You see what I'm saying?
8: Yes.
7: So we all needed to be saved. And thanks be to God for sending his Son, the Lord Jesus Christ, to die on that cross for every one of us. Oh, my God. Hallelujah.
8: Thank you, Jesus. I don't know about you,
7: but that's a shout moment right there.
8: Yes, it is.
7: That's really a shout. When you think about the sins you committed,
8: yes,
7: when you think about your past, when you think about all that you've been through, and you look at the things that you've done, and you look at the things that you've been a part of, and you recognize that a lot of that was so sinful. Because that's all we knew was sinful, a sinful behavior. But when we heard the good news,
8: the gospel,
7: that Jesus Christ is Lord,
8: yes,
7: and that he's
8: a
7: Savior of sinners, hallelujah to God. Listen, somebody's guilty right now of feeling guilty about the sins you've committed in your past. Let me tell you something. Your past is over in the Lord Jesus Christ.
8: Yes, it is.
7: And all those terrible sins that you committed, listen, God is not holding them against you. As a matter of fact, God says he will forgive you of your sin and will remember them no more.
8: That's what the word says.
7: Glory be to God. Can you imagine?
8: That sounds great to me.
7: Sounds great to me as well, especially the sins that I committed, Lord Jesus. And if you look at all of the sins of the world, the Lord Jesus died for every one of them.
8: All of them.
7: And he didn't specify. He wasn't specific about what sins you committed. He just said sin. And what I love about God, he doesn't call a big sin and a little sin. He doesn't talk about a great sin and a small sin. He talks about sin.
8: Yes.
7: And what is sin? Well, there's one definition in the Bible that I love, and that is when you know to do good and don't do it. When you deliberately are doing things that you know are wrong, that you know are not right, that's really a sin. Especially when you get educated in the Word of God,
8: yes,
7: and you go against the will of God, the Word of God, and you're doing what you know the Word of God is telling you not to do, but you do it anyway, okay, then you know that you have entered into sin. And Bishop, that's what the problem
8: even
7: is.
8: When we wasn't saved, we knew the difference between wrong and right, and wrong.
7: I know you're telling the truth. That's why we needed some drugs. That's right. Why we needed alcohol. That's why we needed to smoke weed. That's why we needed to do the things that we did in order to gain some kind of peace.
8: Yes.
7: Because of the sins we were committing. And I thanks be to God, we don't need any of that stuff because there's no sin in our lives. Why? Because we've learned to repent. And that word is a lot bigger than just saying, Lord, I'm sorry. But it's actually 180 degrees from which direction you were headed in. 180 degrees, going back a different way than when you started. We're going to take a break, and we'll be right back. Don't touch that dial.
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10: This is Albert Moeller for townhall.com. In New York City this week, the United Nations is hosting the 81st session of the UN General Assembly. World leaders, you can count on this, will be discussing the deal President Trump announced with Denmark and Greenland that will allow the U.S. to deploy military throughout virtually all of the nation of Greenland. President Trump posted, quote, "The United States will forever have the complete ability to do what is necessary in Greenland," end quote. This is a big win for the U.S. Greenland, which is a semi-autonomous region of Denmark, it's big for Denmark itself. As we watch the world order being reshaped so dramatically, the polar ice cap becomes a place of vulnerability and military strategy, particularly as we see the northern seas become more navigable for sea vessels. This is the work of serious statesmanship. So when the ink is cleared on this one, let's be thankful. President Trump is right on this one. This is a three-way win. Let's take it. I'm Albert Moeller.
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7: And so, welcome back to Lifeline. I'm telling you, we're having a great time talking about the God kind of love. Subject this evening is the love of God. The love of God. And knowing that God loves every one of us, not after we got saved, but even when we were dead in our trespasses and sins, God loved us. Now, the question is, what kind of love is that? I know people right now, Elder Davis, that love people and love husbands and wives, love their wives. And the next thing you know, a few years after they were married, they became haters of each other. They're in divorce court talking about each other just like they were some strangers that they just met or didn't know, period. And they were terribly disappointed in the person that they married. I think what it was is they weren't really in love with them in the beginning.
8: I think so too, Bishop.
7: Because if they had the God kind of love, they never would have mentioned the word divorce among themselves. They never would be in the courtroom. And in the courtroom, you could see the hostility with them. And they were just in love with each other, just couldn't turn for each other. Now, all of a sudden, that husband or that wife has become public enemy number one. Now you want to do everything you can to get away from. And some even do the creeps on the sideline with other women and whatnot and think you're getting away clean. Let me tell you something. That's called adultery. Mm-hmm. That's called adultery. And so listen, God hates sin. And I'm not trying to pick one sin above another. God hates sin. So if you had the God kind of love, so we want to talk about that. There's only one love that comes from God, but there's four loves all total. Well, maybe more than that, probably five. I've learned about another one, but I can't remember what that was. Mm-hmm. But I do know the four, okay? So agape is the only love that comes from God. Agape love. Seminarians tell you agape, okay? Well, mm-hmm. whether you pronounce it agape or agape, it's still the God kind of love. And so I want to talk about that for a moment. What is the love that God gives? He gives you a special love called agape when you are filled with his Holy Spirit. I think it's the Holy Spirit, and I think I know. The Holy Spirit brings the love of God into you. You don't have the love of God without the Holy Spirit coming into your life and bringing the love, the agape love, the God kind of love into every born-again believer. And what is it? So why is it so important about the special kind of love that comes only from God? Well, the agape love, first of all, it's the love that gives expecting to receive nothing in return.
8: Unconditional.
7: Wait. Let me go to that again. What do you say, Willis? Let me say that again. Agape love is the only love on the face of the earth that gives expecting to receive nothing in return. Oh, praise the Lord. A lot of marriages would be healed right now if you're listening and you're contemplating a divorce, or you can't stand your wife, can't stand your husband. A while ago, you were so around them, so with them. Amen. They were like a cheap suit. That husband was like a cheap suit that you would wear. Let me tell you something. What happened? I'll tell you what happened. You didn't really have the love of God when you married her. You had lust. You had the lust of the eyes. You had the lust of the flesh. You had the pride of life. She was beautiful. She was young. She was pretty. She had everything going. But a few years later, now that you've really gotten to know one another, now you can't stand her. Now you can't stand him. Now you don't want 60% of the marriages today that's in the church and out of the church are getting divorces. They never would be getting divorces had they had the love of God, the God kind of love, in the beginning before they said, I do. The God kind of love is the glue that holds that marriage together until death or cessation of life in this world do you part. Don't touch that dial. I'm talking to somebody. That agape kind of love. So who wouldn't want that love? And let me tell you about the other ones in just a moment. So the agape love, it also, the agape love is a love that realizes the value and the preciousness of a person. And that love respects everybody, even the homeless people, even the people that's in the White House. It doesn't matter whomever you are, that agape love will respect you because you are a child of God. You are a human being. Amen? And that agape love loves you. So whether you're black, brown, white, yellow, red, whatever your color, agape love loves you. You see that?
8: Yes.
7: And that's what the church is supposed to be all about. Unfortunately, it's not like that because color means a lot to a lot of people that's so-called saved. I beg the difference. They do not, might be saved, but you do not have the God kind of love. Okay? So not only that, the agape love is a love that is not natural. It's not the normal human kind of love. And we're going to talk about the four types of loves in just a minute, but I want to talk about agape because that's the main one you to understand. That's the only love that comes from God. I've got another one. Agape love is a love that's not shallow.
8: Mm.
7: It's superficial, surface-type love. I mean, in contrast to the superficial, surface-type love, the agape kind of love is not shallow. When you love, I mean, it's so real, the love. And you can go in churches, and I call them, there's two different kind of churches today on the market. There's the love church. And there's the hate church.
8: Uh-oh.
7: And you can tell the difference when you go into that church because the Spirit of God, where the Holy Spirit is, the love of God is there in that church. And when you walk in that church, you can feel the love. Mm-hmm. But when you walk in the church and you feel hostility, you feel animosity, you feel division and schism, you feel backbiting and arguing, you know right away that's not a church of God because the love of God is not there. And it makes a tremendous difference because only the Holy Spirit can bring you the God kind of love. I know I'm getting in trouble. Don't touch that dial. There's more about the God kind of love. And I'm telling you, I think the churches, especially now, I don't think they love sinners like God loves sinners.
8: Lord Jesus, help us.
7: If they did, they'd do more witnessing. They would do more wanting to see people saved instead of just doing their own little thing. Instead of just getting behind those four walls and doing their church thing, when they come out of the church, they would be witnessing and winning souls to the kingdom of God, to the Lord Jesus, everywhere they go. They couldn't help it because of the love of God. People ask me all the time, say, hey, Bob, how do you always think about winning souls to the Lord? I said, it's very easy. When I see sinners and when I'm seeing sinners on the street and whatnot, what I do is I put my face on their face.
8: Oh, thank you.
7: I don't see them. I see me.
8: Yes.
7: Because if it wasn't for the love of God, if it wasn't for the gospel of the Lord Jesus Christ, and Jerry Thomas, I never forget him, he got saved, came back to tell me about the greatest thing that ever happened in his life, receiving the Lord Jesus. And I told him, man, give me some of that. Give me some of that. And he pointed his finger in my face. He said, boy, all you need is Jesus.
8: Lord Jesus.
7: And do you know what? He was positively, unequivocally correct. That's exactly what I needed. And you that's listening right now, I'm telling you right now, all you need is the Lord Jesus Christ. Not to know him, not to believe in him, but to receive him into your heart as your Lord and your Savior. I guarantee you, you'll never regret it. The fruit of the Spirit, then, and the first part of the fruit is love.
8: Yes.
7: You see that?
8: Yes.
7: The fruit of the Spirit would then invade you in such a magnificent way that you'll go back and repent to those that you've wronged, You'll apologize to your wife for being such a tyrant. Excuse me. Did I say that? But you will go back and you'll love her the way God loves you. And that marriage would be healed right now. There's somebody listening to me right now. You're getting ready to get a divorce from your wife, and you say you're a Christian. Let me tell you something. Wait before you do that and examine your love and ask me, answer the question, do you have the God kind of love, the agape love, or do you have phileo?
8: Uh-oh.
7: Now, the phileo love, and I'm going to talk about it in just a moment. I got a signal. We got to take a break. We'll be right back. Listen, don't touch that dial. God bless.
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7: And welcome back to Lifeline. Let me tell you something. We're talking about a powerful subject right now, and that is the God kind of love. And I'm telling you, I'm excited about it. And I'm praying that you are as well. Because there is a difference between love. And the word love is for every one of them, but the definition of love is not the same, especially in the Greek. And I want to talk about that for a moment. So we've got the agape love, which is what love we're talking about, that only comes from God, only comes by way of the Holy Spirit. And then we just introduced the phileo love, or the brotherly love, which is where we get the city of Philadelphia from. Mm-hmm. It's supposed to be the city of brotherly love. But if you go there right now, you'll be bipped, robbed, raped, and whatever else, just like any other city in America. The point of it is, the brotherly love is not even there in the place that's supposed to have phileo love. And I'm going to talk about that in just a minute, because the Lord Jesus, when he came into the world, he introduced the agape love to the disciples. Oh, that's what I said. He introduced the agape kind of love to his disciples. Can we just take a look at that for just a minute? Somebody said, let me see that. Go to John chapter 13, and let's pick it up at verse 34. St. John chapter 13 and verse 34. You with me? Watch this now. Everything I talk about, I like to show you in the scripture where it is. So St. John chapter 13, verse 34. When you have it, say amen. Watch this. Amen. Watch this. He says 13:34. Where am I? Okay. 13:34.
8: Right,
7: you got it?
8: Right here.
7: Okay, read it.
8: A new commandment I give unto you.
7: Okay.
8: That you love one another as I have loved you, that you also love one another.
7: Now stop right there. The Lord is introducing the agape love right here to his disciples, and he's talking to them. That's what's red-lettered in your Bible. He says, a new commandment. So we know the Ten Commandments that Moses gave, and now the Lord Jesus is saying, I have two commandments I want you to adhere to. I want you to obey. He's talking to his disciples, amen, that's supposed to spread all over the world as they go forth and preach the gospel. It's a new kind of love.
8: As they go forth and do what, Bishop?
7: As they go forth and preach the gospel, amen.
8: I had to hear that again.
7: As they go forth and preach the
8: Somebody
7: gospel.
8: Somebody needs to hear that.
7: That's what we're supposed to be preaching, my brother. He says, a new commandment I give unto you, that you love one another. Now, the word he used was not a familiar word that they were normally used to. It was the word agape. And if you look it up in the Greek, you find out that the word he used there was, it is the agape love, which is the one we've been talking about, the one that only comes from God. You see that? So the Lord Jesus is introducing God's love, the God kind of love, to his disciples first, so they'll know the difference between phileo, or brotherly love, which everybody has brotherly love. I love you like a brother. I love you like a sister. And that's what you should do. But there's a love that's higher than that, and that's called agape. It is the God kind of love. So the Lord Jesus says, a new commandment I give unto you, that you love one another as I have loved you, that you also love one another. Now, let's take a poll right now. How many of you can honestly say that you love everybody the exact same way the Lord Jesus Christ loves you? Not now that you're saved. I'm talking about before you got saved. Mm. Did you know the Lord Jesus loved you before you got saved? Even when we were dead in our trespasses and sins, the Lord loved us? And the question is, now that you've been born again, that you have the Holy Spirit, you say, my point is, the evidence that you do have the Holy Spirit is, do you love everybody with the same love that the Lord Jesus loved you?
8: He said, I have loved you. L-O-V-E-D.
7: Past tense.
8: That's it.
7: You
8: right
7: see what
8: here.
7: I'm saying?
8: Past tense.
7: That's past tense.
8: I already loved you.
7: I already loved you. And he does. And he loves everybody. And but it's not that by Leo love where you messed up and he want to throw you out. Many of you have not gone back to church. We just had go back to church Sunday, and it was about two or three people that came back to church on this past Sunday at Acts Full Gospel. I don't know about the church you go to, but it didn't work like we thought it would. We thought the people who haven't been coming to church in a long time, and a lot of them because they've sinned and the devil has convinced them not to go back to the church because everybody know what you did. Listen, don't let the devil play you like that. The Bible said all have sinned and come short of the glory and honor of God. So no matter what your title, position, whatever it is, if you're born again, you're a born again believer, you're going to mess up sometime.
8: Yes.
7: You're going to sin. And don't touch that dial. I said you're going to sin. There's nobody walking this earth perfect, even though you've been born again. That's why in 1 John chapter 1, he says, but if you confess your sin,
8: yes,
7: that's the difference. So Christians aren't just sinless people. What there is, what they are, they've been forgiven. You see what I'm saying? And they're quick to repent when they sin. They don't sin and keep on sinning. If they sin, they get convicted by the Holy Spirit. They get on their knees before the Lord and they repent. Not just, sorry, Lord, I did it, but Lord, I'm sorry I did it. Please forgive me. And I never want to do that again.
8: Yeah.
7: Please help me. Strengthen me in those areas where I'm weak, that I never want to sin again, in Jesus' name. Because sin separates you from God.
8: Yes, it does.
7: Don't touch that dial, somebody. Sin will separate you from God. You can't justify your sin. You cannot appease God with sin in your life. You have to confess your sin. And he said in 1 John chapter 1, he said, if you confess your sin, he's faithful and just to forgive you of your sin and cleanse you from all unrighteousness. Somebody haven't been able to go to sleep in a good while. You have insomnia. You're wondering why you have insomnia. I'll tell you why. It just came to me to tell you. It's because of sin in your life. You're not going to get a good night's sleep with sin in your life. So I suggest before you try to go to sleep tonight that you would get on your knees. Come on. And ask the Lord Jesus to forgive you for the sin that you've committed. And ask him to wash you in the blood of the Lamb. The Lord Jesus, the blood of Jesus is the only cleansing solvent on the face of the earth that will completely cleanse you from the sins that you've committed. And the good news about him, he will remember your sins no more.
8: Thank you, Jesus.
7: Glory be to God.
8: Thank you, Lord.
7: Glory be to God.
8: Thank you, Lord.
7: In other words, the guilties will come off of you. The conviction will come off
8: Thank
7: of you.
8: Thank you, Lord.
7: My
8: Jesus.
7: God, the peace of God will
8: Thank
7: surround you,
8: Lord you. Jesus.
7: And for the first time in a long time, you'll get a good night's sleep in Jesus' name.
8: Thank you, Lord Jesus.
7: And for the rest of the time, instead of Somanex and all these different pills you try to take to go to sleep and still wake up, still can't sleep, I tell you, the best sleep you can get is repenting of your sin. And the Lord is waiting for us
8: yes.
7: to repent. I'm talking about Christians now, talking to Christians, not just sinners, but Christians too.
8: Mm-hmm.
7: You sin, we sin sometimes. That's why we don't continue in sin. That's the difference. We confess our sin. He's faithful and just to forgive us of our sins and cleanse us from all unrighteousness. Why does he do that? It's because of agape love.
8: Yes.
7: It's because God loves us so much, not willing that any of us should perish, but that we all should come into repentance.
8: Yes.
7: You see that? So I want to read that some more because I think it's so much in it that we're in John chapter 13, verse 34. A new commandment, the Lord Jesus says, I give unto you that you love one another. You see that? As I have loved you. Husband, that goes for you and your wife.
8: Mm-hmm.
7: You see what I'm saying? And if you were to begin to love each other right now with the same love that God loves you, the agape love, I guarantee you all that little minutia that you've been arguing and fussing about and getting upset about will all disappear.
8: That somebody didn't replace the tissue paper roll. You left no tissue on the roll.
7: Just
8: petty stuff.
7: Your wife burnt the toast and just petty stuff. Anything
8: yes.
7: to start an argument. Anything to start. And you know what? It messes up your children, too, by
8: yes.
7: the way. And a lot of parents say, I don't know why my kid took a gun and went out and killed. I know why he did it. Because you and your wife fuss and argue all the time. And he knows you got that gun in your house. Amen. And he's picking up how to argue and fuss. Picking up the same spirit that mom and dad has. Don't you touch that dial. We'll be right back with more on Lifeline.
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7: And welcome back to Lifeline. We're having a wonderful time talking about the agape love, the God kind of love that only comes from God. And you have to be filled with God's Holy Spirit. And by the way, he's available to all believers. He says only if you ask. I think it's Luke chapter 11, verse 13. The Bible says the Lord will give the Holy Spirit to those that ask him.
8: Yes.
7: So all you have to do is ask the Lord to fill you with his Holy Spirit. And the first the first fruit that you receive is the love, the agape kind of love. Did you see that? And so he says, watch this. He said, by this, go to verse 35 right there, because that's very important as a Christian, as Christians. By this, by what? Not a big sign on you saying I'm a Christian, not a big cross around your neck. Some people got a big cross around their neck as a symbol as I'm a Christian. See my cross? That cross doesn't mean anything around your neck. You see that? And I'm a Christian because I don't wear red anymore. I don't wear. It doesn't have anything to do with what you wear. It doesn't have. No, I mean, I don't. Don't go out in your birthday suit. Don't put on your birthday suit. Don't do that. But my point in saying it is, the Holy Spirit will give you wisdom on how to dress appropriately.
8: Yes,
7: okay, you don't have all your stuff hanging out and your spandex. You don't that spandex stuff. You don't. Anyway, let me leave that alone before, amen, we fade to black up here. Right. The point I'm getting at is God, the Holy Spirit, will teach you how to dress appropriate, how to live appropriately. I mean, he'll redo your whole culture, whole way you've been living. He will give you a brand new life. That's what he means by being born again. Hey, okay? You're not the same as what you used to be, but you're actually a brand new creature. Creation in the Lord Jesus Christ.
8: Yes.
7: You see that?
8: Yes.
7: So he says, by this, that's what I want to capitalize on, Elder Kerwin. Mm-hmm. By this, all men, how many?
8: All.
7: Black, white, brown, yellow, red. By this shall all men know that you are my disciples if you have agape love one to another.
8: Say glory that again, be Bishop, to God. Love one to another.
7: And I love one to another, Elder Kerwin Davis. I'm glad you pointed that out because that's a difference between love to another and love for another.
8: Mm-hmm.
7: Oh, don't touch that dial.
8: Mm-hmm.
7: A lot of you have love for people, but you never get the love to them.
8: Uh-oh.
7: So the Lord said something. That's why I love the Word of God. You got to read it carefully. You can't read it like you read a novel. You got to read it, amen, very slow and very deliberate, and you have to understand, amen, what he's saying. Watch this. He says, by this shall all men know that you're my disciples, if, that's the biggest word in the Bible.
8: If.
7: You know what if says in the Bible? If always gives you an opportunity to make a decision.
8: Yes.
7: When the Word of God says if, you better know he's calling you to make a decision.
8: You can get it right.
7: If you want to.
8: Yes.
7: If you decide to do it.
8: You can get it right.
7: If you be obedient.
8: You can get it right.
7: If you obey.
8: You can get it right.
7: You see that? You
8: yes.
7: can get it right. But if you don't, you see that? If works both ways.
8: Yes.
7: If you don't,
8: you're going to get it wrong.
7: You're going to be subject to whatever you'll be being subject to.
8: Yes.
7: People want God to bless them like Santa Claus and give them gifts and give them blessings, but then they want to live and do any kind of way. It doesn't work like
8: that. No, it doesn't.
7: The Bible said it's better to obey.
8: Than the sacrifice.
7: Than the sacrifice. Yes. So all that showering and putting on that good cologne and them nice clothes and going to church on Sunday, amen, will do you no good at all.
8: No, it won't.
7: Because all of that will not help you get into glory. But receiving the Lord Jesus Christ and his marvelous Holy Spirit, I guarantee you, would show you a brand new, he said you'll be a brand new creation. And who wouldn't want that? After all the hell you've gone through, you mean to tell me you wouldn't want to be brand new with your record expunged?
8: Ooh.
7: I had to use a jail term so you'd understand. With your record expunged and God loving you as one of his sons and one of his daughters, glory be to God.
8: That's powerful.
7: And you need a praise leader to help you praise him?
8: Lord Jesus.
7: So he says that I want to say it again. By this shall all men know that you're my disciples if you have love, watch this, one to another.
8: Mm-hmm.
7: Please don't have love for me. Get your love to me. Don't have love for people. Get your love to them. Don't have love for the homeless people. Get your love to them.
8: Show them that you love.
7: Show them that you love. You see that? And that's what God did when he sent his son, the Lord Jesus, into the world. And he died on that cross. For all of our sins.
8: For everybody. He showed the world.
7: He showed the whole world how much he loved everybody. Thank not just for the Jews, but also for the Gentiles. Amen. So the love of God. Let's go over. John is the love disciple, as a matter of fact. He talked about love, I think, more than any of the other disciples. He really had that revelation on the love of God. Go to 1 John. That's John over by Revelation, where the one is in front of John, going toward Revelation. So in 1 John chapter 4, and there's some people that say, I, John, but it's actually 1 John And I want to pick it up at verse 7, okay? 1 John chapter 4 and verse 7. He starts off, and John is the, I call him the love apostle, because he's got this agape God kind of love down in him so much. And as a matter of fact, he lived longer than all the rest of the disciples. Even he went through so much turmoil in his life, so much destruction trying to kill him, including being stranded on the Isle of Patmos where he wrote Revelation. Let me tell you something. It just couldn't kill him because that agape love just wouldn't. Let me leave that alone. 1 John chapter 4, and pick it up at verse 7. And he starts off by saying, beloved. Oh, boy, stop right there. Mm-mm. He's saying being loved. In other words, you that are listening to the broadcast right now, you are being loved by Almighty God right now. You are being loved. Not God is going to love you, but that he loves you already. He loves you right now. No matter who you are, no matter where you are, upstairs, downstairs, in your bedroom, wherever you are, in your car, wherever you are listening to the broadcast, not a coincidence or an accident. God has you listening because he wants you to know that he loves you.
8: Yes.
7: He loves you in spite of what you've done in your past and what he loves you right now. And he's ready to accept you into his family as a son and as a daughter right now. And we're going to get to that before we get off the air.
8: Yes.
7: And I think we do that, Elder Curran.
8: That's good.
7: So let's go back to 1 John 4 and 7. He said, beloved. In other words, you're being loved right now. Get that. I love that ED on love.
8: Yes.
7: It means that it's happening right now. No coincidence you're listening to this broadcast. He said, beloved, let us. I used to call that the Saints Diet. You don't need any Thousand Island. You don't need any ranch dressing on that. Amen. He said, let us. Amen. In other words, all of us. He's talking
8: everybody.
7: To the whole church.
8: Yes.
7: He said, let us love one another. Let us love one another. If we really love one another with the agape kind of love, the arguing and the fussing and the quarreling and the backbiting and the gossiping, don't touch that dial. I'm talking to somebody. You think you're getting away with that? God is not going to allow you to get away with that. You're going to reap everything you sow. You're talking about people? Guess what? People are talking about you.
8: Yes.
7: Because you reap what you sow. You start loving people with the agape kind of love, and people will start loving you. I guarantee you, the word of God can't be changed. He said, you will reap whatever you sow.
8: Yes.
7: In other words, whatever you're putting out, it's going to come back to you.
8: Yes.
7: And if you want love to come back to you, then you have to put love out to everybody. I said everybody. You know, people love their dog more than they love people. And love their cat more than they love people. Oh, yeah, take that dog to the hospital, take him to the vet. I mean, thousands of dollars getting him this, that, and it's just a dog. No, it's not a dog. My dog is not human. My dog is part of the family. Yeah, I guess so. I had some dogs in my family, too. But let me tell you something. I got to take a break. Now you have to hold on till I come back. We'll be right back after we take this break.
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25: With the midterm elections approaching, Pacific Justice Institute urges U.S. citizens to vote for leaders and ballot measures that will uphold religious freedom, parents' rights, and the sanctity of human life. Of course, if you're not a U.S. citizen, fraudulent voting is a criminal violation of the law. 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
2: Outdoors despite security concerns from officials at the university where he was killed. It also found that the university didn't properly assess dangers, including the possibility of a rooftop fire. Those were among the key findings in a report released Friday by Utah Valley University. The Supreme Court has turned away an attempt to use a new Missouri congressional map backed by President Trump. Friday's decision puts an end to a long-running legal dispute as absentee voting is underway in the midterm elections. On Wall Street, the Dow up by 478 points, the NASDAQ rose 129, the S&P advanced 39. More details at srnnews.com.
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4: September 25. The immensity of forgiveness. Forgive, and you will be forgiven. Give, and it will be given to you. Luke chapter 6, verses 37 and 38. Nothing will corrupt our hearts and our thinking faster than an unforgiving heart. But the reverse is also true. Nothing grants freedom, joy, and peace of heart and mind more quickly than the genuine experience of offering forgiveness. Indeed, our readiness to forgive is a litmus test of our spiritual status. When we forgive from the heart, we provide evidence that we actually are sons and daughters of the Most High. Jesus often places our being forgiven and our willingness to forgive next to each other. So when we think about practicing forgiveness, we first have to ask where we can find it. The answer is that the source of all true forgiveness is found in God alone. Indeed, out of the abundance of God's mercy comes forgiveness. That forgiveness is as indispensable to the life and health of our souls as food is to our physical bodies. Scripture is filled with reminders that point to God as one who forgives. The psalmist says, "If you, O Lord, should mark iniquities, O Lord, who could stand? But with you there is forgiveness." Similarly, the prophet Daniel says, "To the Lord our God belong mercy and forgiveness." The divine Son of God, as he was spat upon and mocked, stripped of his clothes, beaten, nailed to a cross between two criminals, and abandoned in agony, declared, "Father, forgive them." God's spirit of forgiveness knows no rival. As God's children by faith in Christ, we are to imitate our Father and our Lord by practicing forgiveness. It is so integral to the life of the true Christian that Jesus goes as far as to say that if we are not willing to forgive, then we should ask ourselves very seriously whether we are truly forgiven. That is, whether we have really grasped the gospel in our hearts. If you are harboring unforgiveness in your heart, do not excuse or belittle it. Instead, bring the gospel to it. Reflect on the immensity of what you have been forgiven through Christ. Reflect on the forgiving nature of your Father, whom you are called to reflect in your life. Recognize the corrupting, life-draining burden of unforgiveness. Specify what you need to do, and for whom. That is the path to enjoying the peace and freedom of forgiving, just as you have been forgiven.
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8: And so, we're in 1 John chapter 4, verse 7, talking about, beloved, let us love one another for God. And he's talking about agape. And remember, John uses the word that the Lord Jesus used when he first told us,

0: disciples, amen, over there in the that we just read a little bit earlier, a new commandment I give unto you, that you love one another. Well, he's using the same word that was the word agape, okay? And he's saying in 7, going back at 1 John 4:7, he said, beloved, let us love agape one another, mm-hmm. for love is of God. The agape love is of God. In other words, the agape love only comes from God. It's of God. And you're going to find out later, I believe in the next verse, the reason it comes from God is because God is love. Oh, my God. Hallelujah. A lot of times preachers want to preach about God that he's some kind of terrible tyrant that's sitting up there with a big stick. And every time you make a mistake, he busts you upside the head, or he's allowing Satan to just eat your lunch and pop the bag. The devil is a liar.
1: Yes, he is.
0: God loves you, and he loves us with a love that most folks can't even spell, don't even understand how God could die on the cross. I mean, his son dying on the cross, who is God too, his son dying on the cross for all of our sins. I don't think anybody listening right now would want your son or your daughter to hang on the cross for the sins that people are doing in this world right now. I don't believe you would want your child to do that. And yet Lord God Jesus. The Father loved us so much that he wrapped his word in flesh and sent him among us as a man who gave his life for the sins of the whole world. I can't get over that. If I'm redundant, forgive me, but I got to preach it over and over till you really get that, how much God loves you. And then he goes on, and I'm picking it up at 8. I'm sorry, let me finish 7. Beloved, let us love one another, for love is of God, and everyone that loveth, and that word loveth in the King James, I love King James, is ing. Yeah. So he's saying, and everyone that's loving, in other words, love is an action word. You can't say you love me and show no action. This agape love, you show action. You do something about it. That's your word, compassion, yes. coming back.
1: Yes.
0: You can't have compassion without the love of God. You just can't.
1: So, Bishop, you're telling me if you're not loving, it's not the love of God.
0: If you're not loving with the God kind of love, it's not the love of God.
1: I just wanted to hear that.
0: You can love with human love, and mm-hmm. we call it phileo mm-hmm. love, which is another word for love. That's why when you read in the Bible about the word love, you need to also check the word in the Greek to see if he's talking about agape or is he talking about phileo. Mm-hmm. And believe it, that's the only two words that I can find on love. You don't find eros. I forgot. I was going to tell you the different loves.
1: Yeah.
0: So agape is the love that only comes from God. Mm-hmm. And then you have phileo, which is human love.
1: Yes.
0: That's a human love. And sure enough, it's real. But it just don't last. Mm. That's why the majority of the marriages, 60% of the marriages inside the church and outside of the church, are going through divorces right now. And a while ago, they were after each other They were after each other, couldn't keep their hands off one another, calling each other day and night, talking on the phone till midnight, and got to get up early in the morning to go to work. It didn't matter because you love that person so much. And now that you're married to them, you can't stand them. You're in another room. You don't even sleep with them. You don't have nothing to do with them. You want to get rid of them because all of a sudden you say, I made a mistake. You didn't make a mistake. You just was using the wrong love. So that agape love, so much different from the phileo love, the human love, amen, it loves you today, hates you tomorrow. Ooh. It loves you now. But don't get old. Don't turn gray. Don't let everything start going south. Uh-huh. And all of a sudden, as Bobby B.B. King would say, the thrill is gone. You see what I'm saying?
1: Yeah.
0: Now you want a new model. But you forgot you old model want a new model. Okay, you go reap what you sow. I don't mean to talk about that. So, but let's go back and look at it. So, pick it up at the verse 8. Watch this. He says, no, I'm sorry, the end of verse 7. Mm-hmm. He said, and everyone, how many?
1: Everyone.
0: And everyone that loveth or is loving is born of God. That's the agape love. You cannot have the love of God except you're born again and filled with God's Holy Spirit. Look at this. And knoweth God. So the other folks talking about they know God and they love God and all of that kind of stuff. Look, you love God, but you love ice cream too.
1: Yes.
0: You love God, but you love new cars. You love God. You can tell what you love because all you got to do is follow your money.
1: Mm-mm.
0: Wherever your money is going, that's where we know. The Bible says.
1: Well, where your heart is.
0: That's what I was getting ready to quote. You took it right out of my mouth. There's what is that scripture? Go ahead and give me that. What's that scripture?
1: I think it's for where your heart is, there will your treasure be also.
0: That's what he says. You see that? So your heart is in wherever your treasure, so your money follows your heart.
1: Mm-hmm.
0: Or is it your heart follows your money? Well, whichever one it is, they're connected. Do you see that? So watch this. He says, I'll go back to the scriptures. He says, and I love that last part of 7. I'm still trying to get to it. And everyone that loveth is born of God. Everyone that agape loves is born of God and knoweth God. That's how you really know God, by loving him and loving his people, loving the people of the world, because God loves everybody. You see that?
1: Mm-hmm.
0: Now let's go to the next one. He said, in this was manifested the love of God. Again, that's agape. And this was manifested, made known, revealed.
1: We get verse 8, Bishop. Verse 8. Verse 8. We didn't get
0: all right.
1: 8.
0: I'm sorry. 8. Yeah, thank you. He said, he that loveth not.
1: Uh-oh.
0: He that does not have the agape love knoweth not God. I don't care how you Bubba and LaShonda.
1: Uh-oh.
0: I don't care how you hoobalooba run around tap the church. I don't care all that.
1: Right now,
0: you get mad, but you're going to get glad once you get the truth, because it's going to make you free. Watch this. He says, he that loveth not. And that word loveth on the end of King James is always ing. So he's saying this. He that's loving
1: not.
0: He that's not loving. He that, she that's not loving, that's the agape kind of love, he says, knoweth not God. In other words, you don't even know God.
1: Can we stop right there, Bishop? So you're saying, if you don't have the God kind of love, and you're not loving, you don't know God.
0: Absolutely. That's what he's saying. That's pretty cut and dry, isn't it?
1: That is.
0: That's right. That's in your face. Yeah, you see that?
1: Right there.
0: So a lot of people say, well, I love God. Yeah, but you love ice cream, too.
1: Yes.
0: You love God, but you love going to the show. You love, you got God in a category with all the rest of the stuff you love. That's not agape love.
1: It just got real right there, verse 8. It's the Bible. We're reading out the Bible,
0: absolutely.
1: Right?
0: Absolutely. He that loveth not, he that does not have the agape love and not using it and loving everybody, he says, watch this, you don't even know God.
1: Ooh.
0: So all that going to church and all that don't mean nothing. That's why church folks get mad with church folks and stop going to the church. Yeah, don't touch that dial, because somebody's listening right now. You haven't been to church in a long time because of somebody upset you at the church, or even the pastor upset you by saying something, and you thought he was talking to you. Well, he was talking to you, but it wasn't him talking to you. It was God using him to talk to you. You see that? And you went back thinking that the devil had told the preacher all of your business, and now he's preaching on you. No. If the truth, I like to say it like this, if he's preaching the truth and it impacts you in a positive way or a negative way, you just need to know you heard the truth for the first time. And you needed to hear the truth, because the truth is the only thing that can make you free.
1: Not set you free. It's going to do what, Bishop?
0: It will make you free.
1: Mm.
0: And so you may not like it, because most people don't like the truth. That's why teaching the Word of God is not as popular as preaching the Word of God.
1: Mm-hmm.
0: But preaching the Word of God causes people to get saved, causes them also to get delivered.
1: Mm-hmm.
0: But teaching the Word of God causes them to be discipled.
1: Yes.
0: And that's what God is calling for. I got to take a break, and we'll be right back with this portion of Lifeline. God bless.
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0: And we're back with Lifeline. Wow, praise the Lord. I'm telling you, we're having a great time talking about the God kind of love, which is agape. Somebody practice that. And if you say agape, I'm not mad with you because abe ace angste acle ate. That's pig Latin for you that don't know. But anyway, going back to the eighth verse, I think we're in the eighth verse,
1: yes,
0: right?
1: Yes.
0: and we're in 1 John chapter 4 and verse 8. We're taking our time for a reason, because it's very important that you understand there's a difference between when somebody say, I love you. I would, young ladies, and I know there's a lot of young ladies listening tonight, I want to tell you something. When a man come and tell you he loves you, you need to get to the point where you can say, okay, I need to know which one, which love is it? Is it agape? Is it eros? Now, eros is the exotic love. Mm-hmm. It's the sex love. I love you. Lay down. I love you. I want to have sex with you. Mm-hmm. That's eros, okay? And by the way, the Bible never talks about eros. It's never mentioned in the Word of God. So eros is the world. That's Hollywood love. Mm-hmm. That's those movies you all have been looking at. And they're so seedy and they're so, oh, steamy and just got the love going on. Yeah. You know what I'm saying? And that's just Hollywood. That's Hollywood love. And the same one been married and remarried 3 and 4 times in Hollywood. You see what I'm saying? Because sexual love does not work. And if you love a person just for sex, you got the wrong love, and it's not going to last, okay, until you have sex with somebody else. So eros is never used in the Word of God, but it means love. Now, so if you got agape, which only comes from God, mm-hmm. you've got eros, which comes from your flesh, amen, wanting to have sex, okay? And I'll be honest with you. And then you have phileo, which is brotherly love, which we're talking about. And every human being has phileo, which is your friends, love you have for your friends, your neighbors, love that you have for other people. But you're selective with that phileo. Okay, and I would to God that we could go over to the scripture where the Lord Jesus had appeared on the riverbank, and the disciples, after he had risen from the dead, they went back to fishing. Mm-hmm. They went back to their old vocation.
1: Right.
0: Peter told the 5 or 6 of the disciples, he said, I don't know about you. Jesus is dead on the cross. I'm paraphrasing. Jesus is dead on the cross. I'm going back to fishing because I got to make a living. And so and the other disciples, 5 or 6 of them, said, we're going to go with you. And they went out, fished all night long, didn't catch anything but coal. And so early that morning, as they were coming back to shore, they looked up and they saw a man on the shore. They saw a fire and they saw a man. And no doubt they could smell the biscuits and they could smell the fish frying on the barbie. And they looked up and the Lord Jesus, they didn't know it was him. He hollered out to them, hey, children, do you have any meat? And they said, no. All night long they'd been fishing. They had caught nothing. And he said, cast your net on the right side. And they cast the net on the right side, and they had a drought. They had a catch of fish that was breaking the net, the Bible says. And they bring the fish into the boat, and the boat began to sink. It was so many fish. And John looked up and he told Peter, he said, it's the Lord. And when Peter heard it, because the Bible said he was naked, he girded his coat, he put on his fishing coat and jumped into the water. Well, long story short, when they got to the shore, the Lord Jesus met them. They knew it was him.
1: Mm-hmm.
0: And then watch this. After he had suffered on the cross, bled and died, he rose from the dead.
1: Yes.
0: Watch this. And he met them out on the water because they had as good as backslid from the church, because yes. Peter was going back to his old profession, his old occupation, and that was being a fisherman. Watch this. And the Lord Jesus fed them breakfast. After he had died on the cross, after he had risen from the grave, after he cooked breakfast for them that morning, backslidden preachers.
1: On the wrong side.
0: He fixed their breakfast for them the next morning, yet he had no fishing pole, no net, but he had fish on the barbie, and he had fresh biscuits baked, ready for them, and then served them breakfast. Mm. Then he said something to Peter. Peter had denied him 3 times. He said something arresting to Peter. He said, Peter, lovest thou me more than the rest of these?
1: Mm.
0: Now, they thought he was talking about the rest of the disciples. I think he was talking about the fish.
1: Yes.
0: I think Peter loved fish because that's why he was a fisherman. He loved catching fish and he loved eating them. Okay. So I think, but the word that he used was agape. Now, remember, he's introducing a brand new word to his disciples and had already introduced the word agape.
1: Yes.
0: But then when he talked to Peter, he said, "Lovest thou me more than the rest of these?" And he used the word agape. But then when Peter responded to him, Peter used the word phileo.
1: Mm-hmm.
0: Peter said, in essence, Peter said, "I have affection for you."
1: Mm-hmm.
0: And that's the problem a lot of Christians have. They have affection for the Lord Jesus, but they don't really have the love for him. If they had the love for him like they should, the agape love, then they would be obedient to what he says in his word.
1: Yes.
0: You see that?
1: Mm-hmm.
0: They would love church. They would love to hear the word. They would love to go to Bible study. They would love to be in the presence of the Lord with worship and praise because they really love him. Not love him in Reno, too. I mean, not love him in the casinos, too. Not love him and also want to go to the movie. When you can't go to service because whatever you put it in front of God, you love it more than you love God.
1: Lord Jesus.
0: Do you see that? So the second time the Lord Jesus said, "Peter, lovest thou me more than the rest of these?" And Peter said, "Lord, you know I love you." Again, the Lord used the word agape. Peter used the word phileo.
1: Mm-hmm.
0: So the Lord was saying, "Do you agape love me? The God kind of love me." And Peter said, "I have affection for you."
1: Mm-hmm.
0: He could not grasp the God kind of love. One reason he couldn't is because he didn't have the Holy Spirit.
1: Uh-oh.
0: That's why it took the Holy Spirit come in the second chapter of Acts for Peter to really receive the agape love.
1: Yes.
0: Now he's willing to die for the Lord Jesus.
1: Uh-huh.
0: Before then, he only had affection for him. Mm. It's very clear. When you look at the Greek words that they use, you'll see the Lord Jesus used agape. But
1: yes.
0: Peter used phileo.
1: Yes.
0: So you've got eros, you've got agape, you've got phileo, and you have one called storge. That's the love that you have for your family. You love your daughter. You love your sons. Those are four type of loves.
1: I got one more for you, Bishop.
0: You do?
1: It's called ludus, playful love.
0: I don't know about ludus. I don't know
1: that's
0: about
1: what,
0: that.
1: That's what I looked up. Because it's called flirtatious affection seen in the early fun stages of dating. You remember that ludus love that you when we wasn't saved that we used to have.
0: I thought it was eros. I thought that was eros, too, because that's what it led to. But anyway, let's get back to this word. I don't know about ludus. I know it's ludicrous as well, but I think. And so once this, he says, I mean, where are we at? He says.
1: Verse 8.
0: Yeah, end of 8. He says, "He that loveth not knoweth not God." He's talking about agape. He said, "For God is love." So God is agape. So you can't have God without agape love. You cannot. I don't care how people say they have God, they love God, et cetera, et cetera, et cetera, but they don't have the agape kind of love. You're just fooling yourself.
1: Yes. So
0: you
1: if
0: see
1: you
0: that?
1: Don't have agape, you don't have God.
0: You do not. I'm sorry.
1: That's powerful.
0: That's what he's saying right there. For God is
1: love.
0: And that word is agape. For God is agape. He is love. Don't touch that dial. I'm talking to you. God is love.
1: Yes, he
0: so
1: is.
0: If you really have God, you love everybody. Watch this. Even your enemy.
1: Mm.
0: Now, the Lord Jesus hanging on the cross. I could preach this all day. He's hanging on the cross. He's bloody, bleeding. They beat him. So his face was unrecognizable. They pulled the hairs, his beard. They pulled the hairs of his beard out of his face. They beat him. They whipped him with a cat of nine tails with rocks and glass and metal, pieces of metal. And they're beating him and beating him. And he's bleeding and he's suffering and dying.
1: Lord Jesus.
0: And what does he say? "Father, forgive them, for they know not what they do."
1: Lord Jesus.
0: We're going to take a break and we'll be right back. This portion, Lifeline.
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0: And we are back from the break, and we want to praise God. And we had the Lord Jesus hanging on the cross before the break and bleeding and suffering and dying for your sins and for mine and for the sins of the whole world. Black, white, brown, yellow, red, all of the sins of the whole wide world. He was bleeding and dying, and they beat him and beat him and beat him. Oh, the suffering that the Lord Jesus went through for our salvation. And yet, he could have called 12 legions, and a legion is at least 2,000 angels, Brother Kerwin.
1: Mm-hmm.
0: He could have called 12 legions, 72,000 angels that would have destroyed every human being out there. All he had to do was say the word.
1: Yes.
0: And all of them would have been destroyed. But instead, you know what he said? Father, forgive them, for they know not what they do. Somebody's listening right now. You can't even look at the person who you heard called you names, talked about you, whatnot. So you don't want to go back to the church because somebody offended you. Somebody hurt your feelings. Look, how many times were your feelings hurt when you were going to the nightclub?
1: Uh-oh.
0: How many times were your feelings hurt when you went to the parties, when you went to the dance? It didn't bother you. Next week, you were right back in there again. But the church, folks, are so sensitive. He hurt my feelings. You didn't even have feelings when you were in the world. And matter of fact, you didn't even know what your real name was.
1: Mm.
0: Whatever they called you, you answered to.
1: Yep.
0: You know, what I'm saying is, now that you come to church, you get saved, you get born again, and then somebody offend you, and then you leave, the devil is a liar. You need to rebuke that in the name of Jesus and love that person. And look, if you really want to do yourself some justice, pray for that person.
1: Mm-hmm.
0: Make that person first on your prayer list. The one that you have an ought against, the one that you are unforgiving with, the one that hurts your feelings, you start praying for them. Husbands, start praying for your wife. Wives, start praying for your husband. It's imperative that you stay together in Christ Jesus. So your children, you look at the children right now, 75% of people that are incarcerated right now came out of broken homes.
1: Lord Jesus.
0: One-parent families. 75%. They're in jail right now. They're into drugs or they're into some negative behaviors. You see that?
1: Mm-hmm.
0: 25% that are doing well, going to college and whatnot and so forth, they came from homes for the most part where the husband was saved, the wife was saved, and they had agape love for each other. And those kids grew up in a loving relationship. They didn't grow up in an atmosphere of hate and arguing and fussing and fighting and feuding. And you think, you look at your child and think that child is going to be good. You think he's going to grow up to be a good young man or a good young woman. It's not going to happen. But the homes where the agape kind of love is, when that man is really saved, born again, filled with God's Holy Spirit, and that woman is really saved, born again, filled with God's Holy Spirit, and they come together as one in the Lord Jesus Christ, I guarantee you those children are going to be different than the other children in the world. And even if they drift just a little bit, I guarantee you the Holy Spirit is going to bring those children back on track instead of those parents sitting up in the courtroom wondering why my kid picked up a gun and went down to the school and started shooting people.
1: Lord Jesus, help us.
0: You wonder. I don't know what happened to my kid. I'll tell you what happened to him. He had some bad training.
1: Mm-hmm.
0: Started at home. Did he have a devil? I think he did. Probably from all those videos and stuff and games that he did to pacify his time. Why? Because the love of the parents wasn't there for him. So his love was playing on that machine 24 hours a day. And some kids even died playing those games. So today, it's an absence of the agape kind of love that the world is in trouble right now. And let me tell you something. The whole world, and the church included, we don't really have the love of God because it's not being taught in the churches today. And the Lord Jesus made it plain. He said, I come to give you a new commandment.
1: Yes.
0: That you love one another.
1: That's what he said, Bishop.
0: So these denominations that you see, a lot of them, they're just little hate organizations because they hate one another. And here's the funny thing to me, Elder Current, and I know I'm getting ready to get thrown off the air.
1: Uh-oh.
0: Let me tell you this. When the Lord Jesus comes to get the church, he's not going to get the Baptist and the Methodist and the Presbyterian and the Catholic. He's not going to have all these denominations feuding and fussing coming together with him to go to heaven. He's coming to get one church.
1: That's it.
0: He's coming to get one church. Blood-bought believers in Christ Jesus that have repented of all of their sins and received the gift of the Holy Spirit. He's coming back to get his church.
1: Yes.
0: And his church is not dependent upon denomination, but it's dependent upon relation.
1: Uh-oh.
0: And so if you have the relation with God the way you need to and the agape kind of love, then you love everybody.
1: Yes.
0: But you got denominations that love each other, but they don't love the other denominations. But we all going to heaven. And they got Jesus, the Lord, hanging on the cross, knowing that he died for everybody, but they feel that they're the chosen frozen. They're the selected ones, the ones that's going to heaven. You're going to be surprised when you go to heaven who's going to be there with you. You'll be surprised. Because a lot of people that you didn't think were saved are the very ones that were saved. And a lot of people that you thought were saved, you're going to find out they weren't saved at all.
1: But that scripture said, Bishop, the first shall be last.
0: The first shall be last.
1: And the last shall be first.
0: And the last shall be first. You're absolutely right. So the agape love, and I can't talk about it enough. I can't stop talking about it because the Lord has given me a revelation on that. And I believe, just like John, God wants everybody to know, black, white, brown, yellow, red, you're not superior to anybody. You're just, and I'll tell you, death is the equalizer. Because everybody, I don't care how much money you have. I don't care how much they have billions of dollars that we have more billionaires today than we have more billionaires in the world today than we've had in the history of the world. And yet we have the poorest people in the world more than we've had in the history of the world. Tell me, how in the world can that be? Except we have a bunch of greedy, selfish people who don't want to, who don't have the agape love, who don't love anybody. How many billions do you need in your life? And how many people could you bless, could you help with $1 billion, $2 billion, and some of them $15 billion, and wanting more, just greedy to have more, but not doing anything, and then die and leave it to your kids?
1: Because you're going to die.
0: And you're going to die. And all that money won't, and you can freeze yourself and do all the stuff that they're talking about. This, you can live longer. You can eat wild hickory nuts and whatnot like the guy did on television, but he died.
1: Yes, he did.
0: The hickory nuts didn't give him no eternal life. You only get life and eternal life through our Lord Jesus Christ.
1: Yes.
0: I know we're continuing to just harp on the same thing, but the love of God, I'm telling you, what God is showing me is what's really missing in the church today, Elder Kerwin.
1: And in the world also, Bishop.
0: And in the world also. You're absolutely right. So reading on down, I don't know. I'm not watching the clock, so I don't know where we're at. But I want to tell you this. We're not going to be long because I know we've been on the air for quite a while. But we want to give you an opportunity. Come on, because somewhere in the broadcast, I believe we've spoken to you. I believe the Lord has used us to speak to you. Somebody's getting ready to get a divorce. Somebody else is at odds with a person, maybe your wife, maybe your friend, maybe the people you work with on the job. Somebody's upset with somebody because that's the nature of the beast, to make you upset, to make you angry. And we call it being mad with other people. Let me tell you something. You're just right where Satan wants you to be, because while you're mad, he can use you to do things that you never would do if you were in your right mind, as far as loving one another, as God told us. So we want to pray with you before we go off the air. And I think now would be a good time. So gather yourself together, gather your friends. We'll be right back. And I promise you, we're going to pray for you that God will bless you like never before. Be right back.
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0: And so we're wrapping up Lifeline for tonight. But I want you to know we're not going to wrap up before we have given you an opportunity to receive the agape kind of love which only comes from God. Remember, there's four loves: agape, phileo, storge, and eros. Mm-hmm. Okay? And those are the Greek words, and all of them are defined as love. So you want to make sure that you know before you get into a relationship with somebody. I know you like their beard. I know you like their eyelashes. I know you like, amen, her legs or whatever you're looking at. But let me tell you something. You need to look at the heart. And you need to see whether or not the love of God, the agape love, is there before you put your heart out and get it broken. Amen. Like so many have done. And I guarantee you, you'll find out that the love of God supersedes any love on the face of the earth. And if you're filled with God's love, you're going to love everybody. And
1: yes,
0: the hardest one for you to love is that one that's your enemy. But you know what? You could even love your enemy. My God.
1: Lord Jesus.
0: If that sounds like something that you desire, something that you really want, we want to give you an opportunity today, this evening, to receive the King of Glory, the Lord Jesus Christ himself. If you're ready for that, if you believe that he died on the cross for all of your sins, if you believe that he was buried, and on the third day, God the Father raised him from the dead, you have an opportunity to be saved. Right where you are, upstairs, downstairs, in your bedroom, in your jail cell, wherever you are listening, yes, to the broadcast. in your automobile, you have an opportunity to receive the King of Glory, the Lord Jesus Christ. Right now, if you could just humble yourself. If you're driving, don't close your eyes, but just reach over and touch your radio. Amen. As you drive. And the rest of you that can, close your eyes with me. And humility, just humble yourself in the sight of the Lord. Hallelujah. Can you say, Lord Jesus?
1: Lord Jesus.
0: One more time. Can you say, Lord Jesus?
1: Lord Jesus.
0: So, Father, in the name of Jesus, I pray for all that are listening right now. I pray for all of those that want to receive you and your agape love, Lord Jesus, that they would love everybody, including themselves. I forgot to mention that. But they will love themselves, yes. And they'll also love everybody else, including their enemies, Lord. The agape love is the only love that can do that. And we thank you that you're the only one that can give us the agape love. And that's what we desire, the God kind of love, that we can love like you love. We can love people the way you've loved us. Jesus. And in the name of Jesus, we pray for all right now that are ready to receive you into their heart as Lord and Savior. And all of you that are ready right now, if you can just repeat after me, Lord Jesus.
1: Lord Jesus.
0: Forgive me.
1: Forgive me.
0: For all of my sins.
1: For all my sins.
0: I believe.
1: I believe.
0: That you died on the cross.
1: That you died on the cross.
0: And you were buried.
1: And you were buried.
0: And on the third day.
1: And on the third day.
0: God the Father.
1: God the Father.
0: Raised you from the dead.
1: Raised you from the dead.
0: And right now, Lord Jesus.
1: And right now, Lord Jesus.
0: I open the door to my heart.
1: Open the door to my heart.
0: And I receive you.
1: And I receive you.
0: Into my heart.
1: Into my heart.
0: As my Lord.
1: As my Lord.
0: And my Savior.
1: And my Savior.
0: Thank you, Lord Jesus.
1: Thank you, Lord Jesus.
0: Oh, thank you, Lord. Thank and now, Lord, now that I've received you into my heart as my Lord and my Savior, I now ask you to fill me with your Holy Spirit. Fill me, Lord, right where I'm at.
1: Yes, Lord.
0: Come on, open your mouth and just ask the Lord. Just say,
1: Lord Jesus,
0: fill me with your Holy Spirit.
1: With your Holy Spirit.
0: Fill
1: me, Lord Jesus,
0: with your agape love.
1: With your agape love.
0: That I can love everyone.
1: That I can love everyone.
0: The same way.
1: The same way.
0: That you love me.
1: That you love me.
0: Thank you, Lord.
1: Thank you.
0: Thank you, Lord Jesus. Oh, friend of mine, brothers and sisters, if you prayed that prayer, hallelujah, I feel the Holy Spirit in the studio right now. I just feel God's Holy Spirit moving upon you. I tell you, you're never going to be the same.
1: Thank you,
0: because
1: Lord.
0: The love of God changes everything. You can now love your enemy. You can now love that one's been talking about you. You can now love the one you couldn't get along with. You can now go to family reunion because now you love auntie and uncle, whoever the ones you upset with. And now you can even turn to that husband or that wife that you've been arguing and fussing with for a long time and say, honey, I'm sorry. Please forgive me. I make you a promise. I'm going to start loving you.
1: Yes.
0: Like God loves me. I'm going to love you the way the Lord Jesus loved me. I'm going to love you with the same love that I'm loved. Hallelujah to God. Oh, what a change in the home.
1: Yes.
0: The children are going to say, Dad, what happened to you? You can tell them I got filled with the agape kind of love. And now I even love you all too. You're not bad kids. I love you. You're my kids. You're not terrible kids. You're my kids.
1: Yes.
0: And I love you. God loves you. And I'm going to love you, amen, for the rest of your life and for the rest of mine. Oh, friend of mine, God bless you tonight. I'm telling you, hallelujah. I can feel God's anointing. And I want to come back and I want to talk some more about the God kind of love. And I want you to look at sermons that's around. I know you listen to a lot of Christian broadcasts and a lot of preachers and whatnot. How many preachers are preaching the God kind of love? I'm not trying to be funny. I'm just trying to ask you a question. How many preachers are preaching the God kind of love? How many preachers are talking about the agape love that only comes from God and only comes by way of God's Holy Spirit? So when people say, yes, I have the Holy Spirit, and they can speak in tongues, and they can cast out devils and everything else, but they don't have the God kind of love, I guarantee you, they don't really know God, because God is
1: help us
0: love. We got to close now. Thank you for listening. Thank you for being a part of Nightlife on tonight. And amen, Lifeline, because we love you. Amen. And we want you to have God's life living in you.
1: Yes.
0: Elder Kerwin, thank you for being with me. And all of you that are still tuned in, we love you. And there's not a thing you can do about it. Amen. God bless you. Elder Kerwin, thanks for being with me.
1: No problem, Bishop. I'm glad to be here.
0: God bless. Good night.
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31: 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More than a third of all the founding fathers' quotes came directly from the Bible. 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And it's that historical fact that caused Ken Woodward, writing in Newsweek magazine, and he said, quote, "Now historians are discovering that the Bible, even perhaps more than the Constitution, is our founding document." That is Newsweek magazine. Our founding document is the Bible. That is what the history says.
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2: 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But you know what he deals with in the Bible? 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And this is why you and I should feast upon, feed upon, fill our hearts, and we ought to be able to say, as Paul said, we ought to be rich in the things of God. 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
3: Father, we thank you for your word. Lord, we thank you for the narrative here of John the Baptist's birth and circumcision ceremony and all that takes place within it. This part one of it, Lord. And Father, teach us your ways. As we look into this, remind us of who you are, a covenant-keeping, promise-keeping, prophecy-fulfilling, faithful God who disciplines those he loves as a father does his dear children, and who uses us and accomplishes his will despite us sometimes. And so, Father, help us to look at what you've done. We pray this in Jesus' name. Amen. Today's message is called Doubtless, A People Prepared. It's Luke 157 to 66. This is part one. We'll get into the rest of it next week. And today we see the first half of, if you want to call it, the conclusion of God's dealings with Zechariah, the father of John the Baptist, after his initial distrust of God. Zechariah was a believer, and yet he chose not to trust God, and he doubted God. He challenged God, talking to the angel Gabriel. God, through the angel Gabriel, had made him promises that told him his prayers were answered. And he basically said, how do I know this is true? You're standing before an angel at the altar of incense. It's probably not a good question to ask. Because remember, Zechariah was a Levite. He had the training. He knew the history of the Israelite people. He knew the stories, the true stories of Abraham and Sarah having a child way past their age. He saw the prophecies fulfilled. He knew all these things. And yet, like you and I sometimes, he doubted. This believer distrusted, and yet God fulfilled all of his promises despite Zechariah's unfaithfulness. But God disciplined him. God disciplines those he loves as a father does his dear children. And God has a way of removing doubt and preparing us for ministry. He did that with Zechariah. He'll do it for us in our lives. Because he wants us to be a people prepared for our role in his redemptive plan and this greater unfolding drama of redemption. And sometimes he calls and we answer, and sometimes we have to learn the hard way. And that's what Zechariah has to do here. Learning the hard way. It doesn't have to be that way. It shouldn't, given all the revelation we have now that they didn't have then. But you know, the Bible uses a sheep analogy for us. Sheep are prone to wander and do dumb things. You know, and so God provides. God provides regardless. At times, painfully. You know, you think of Jacob wrestling with God. God dislocated his hip. That must have been unpleasant. But Jacob wrestled with God and was a changed man. He learned the hard way. And not all hard ways are created equal. You know, it's not like God is there to inflict pain on us. Sometimes he just confronts us with our sin and we're embarrassed or humiliated. And today's message is really at once about the nature and character of our faithful God and human nature. It's a study in contrast, I suppose, between God's character and our own, between the way he deals with people sometimes. He is an unchanging, immutable God, as we discussed last time. He is a God of consistency. He sovereignly orchestrates all things according to his will. He keeps his promises. He's always true to himself and his word. And we see that. We see that. But he is a God who corrects his people. You know, when I was studying this text, sometimes it's almost like somebody grabs your ear and pulls you.

in a different direction. And I was thinking of Zechariah and his loss of speech, and as we'll see, maybe even his loss of hearing. And I thought of, you know, Jacob getting that dislocated hip and limping through the rest of his life, a reminder of what his rebellion almost cost him. I thought of Doubting Thomas. Doubting Thomas. You know, we call him Doubting Thomas today. We should call him Doubtless Thomas, because he didn't end up doubting. And so I just want to remind you of the people in the Bible and the mistakes that they make, because they're human beings, and how God intervenes in their life. And so we're going to take a little side road for a couple of minutes and look at Doubting Thomas in John 20, 24 to 28. Doesn't necessarily fit perfectly into our text, but it does with the theme of doubtless a people prepared. God takes doubtful people, he makes them doubtless, and he prepares them for ministry. And Thomas is an example. Verse 24, now Thomas, one of the 12, called the twin, was not with them when Jesus came. This is a post-resurrection, a post-crucifixion, a resurrection appearance of Jesus. So he appeared to the disciples and Thomas wasn't there. So, verse 25, the other disciples told him, we have seen the Lord. But he said to them, unless I see his hands, the mark of the nails, and place my finger into the mark of the nails, and place my hand into his side, I will never believe. Whew. Be careful what you ask for. Verse 26, 8 days later, his disciples were inside again, and Thomas was with them. And although the doors were locked, Jesus came and stood among them and said, peace be with you. And this next part had to hurt, verse 27. Then he said to Thomas, put your finger here and see my hands. Put out your hand and place it in my side. Do not believe, but believe. And Thomas answered him, my Lord and my God. He acknowledges his deity, his presence, his resurrection. Can't imagine being put on the spot like that. Verse 29, Jesus said to him, have you believed because you have seen me? Blessed are those who have not seen and yet believed. So Doubting Thomas goes to Doubtless Thomas, and he is prepared for a ministry that will take him, tradition has it, to India. Tradition is that Thomas traveled east, eventually reaching India, according to the church historian Eusebius. He suggested he ministered in the region of Kerala, southern India, and possibly as far as Coromandel, that coast near what is modern-day Chennai. And he is said to have been martyred in 72 AD by being speared to death near a hill in Melapur, present-day Chennai. It's not like he hopped on the train and went to India. That's a long haul. Thomas became one of many people prepared to serve his God. He at first doubted his God, even though he was a believer, and then his God confronted him and prepared him and motivated him for service. Well, as we look at our text today and Luke in our scripture, and as we read earlier, this baby born to Zechariah and Elizabeth, John, is to be the forerunner of Christ. We kind of read that in our scripture reading a few minutes ago. He was to prepare the people to meet their God, but it seems that his doubting father would first have to be prepared. And so God did prepare him the hard way. We studied this before. Gabriel said to Zechariah, your son, he will turn away many children of Israel to the Lord, turn them back to the Lord, and he will go before him in the spirit and power of Elijah to turn the hearts of the fathers to the children and the disobedient to the wisdom of the just, to make ready for the Lord a people prepared. And Zechariah said to the angel, how shall I know this?
And the angel struck him dumb because he did not believe his words. And that would only be the beginning. God would prepare Zechariah and Elizabeth and their neighbors eventually, and the surrounding inhabitants of the hill country of Judea, to be prepared for the coming of the Messiah. And this is what we see beginning on our text today in John 1, 57 to 66. A doubting Zechariah, now a doubtless Zechariah, and his wife Elizabeth receiving this child born to them when they were past age. She who was called barren gives birth. And now we walk up to a celebration. The circumcision and naming on the eighth day, in accordance with the law of Moses, the circumcision of this son. And all these people, their neighbors, who are happy for them because they've seen her barren for so long, and in that culture that was kind of a stigma, they come to a celebration and they get a whole lot more than they bargained for. So let's look in our text here and see what the Lord does to prepare a people. Now the time came for Elizabeth to give birth, and she bore a son, fulfillment of prophecy. And her neighbors and relatives heard that the Lord had shown great mercy to her, and they rejoiced with her. And on the eighth day, they came to circumcise the child. And they would have called him Zechariah after his father. But his mother answered, "No, he shall be called John." And they said to her, "Well, none of your relatives is called by this name." And they made signs to his father, inquiring what he wanted him to be called. And he asked for a writing tablet and wrote, "His name is John." And they all wondered. And immediately his mouth was open and his tongue loosed, and he spoke, blessing God. And fear came on all their neighbors. And all these things were talked about through all the hill country of Judea. And all who heard laid them up in their hearts, saying, "What then shall this child be? For the hand of the Lord was with him." So what do you make of this passage? It's a narrative. In terms of genre, you have the "and this happened, and this happened, and that happened, and this happened." Structurally, it's a narrative. It's a historical narrative. We talked about this before. Luke writes a different kind of gospel. It's not so much based on biographical information on the life of Christ, but the series of events that takes place associated with his life and ministry that confirm the fulfillment of Old Testament prophecies. It's more historical, and it is written to show that Jesus is the Messiah, the promised Messiah. And what we're seeing here are the details of the fulfillment of prophecies that lead up to that. So what I'd like to do today, as we often do, is to walk you through the passage using a series of navigational markers, six or five, and I'll explain why we go back and forth there, so that you can better understand the significance of this little party, this celebration that takes place, and what it has to do with you. I want you to be a people prepared to serve God with even greater rigor than we do now, particularly in the times in which we live. And I think you'll find encouragement here. So let's start with marker number one, the celebration, verses 58 and 57. Now the time came for Elizabeth to give birth, and she bore a son, and her neighbors and relatives heard that the Lord had shown great mercy to her, and they rejoiced with her. What do we have here? You've got a prophecy, a promise of God fulfilled. What the angel said to Zechariah, as the angel stood to the right of the altar of incense, "Do not be afraid, for your prayer has been heard, and your wife Elizabeth will bear you a son, and you shall call his name John, and you will have joy and gladness, and many, many people, many will rejoice at his birth." And it talks about, then it goes into prophecies in the Old Testament, Malachi, that he will turn many of the children of Israel to the Lord their God, and he will go before him, before who? Before
God in the flesh, the Messiah, and the spirit and power of Elijah to turn the hearts of the fathers to the children and the disobedient to the wisdom of the just to make ready for the Lord a people prepared. You know, in previous discussions, we've talked about the passages in Malachi and Isaiah. Perhaps they had seemed abstract to Zechariah. They shouldn't have. He couldn't or wouldn't wrap his mind around the fact that this prophecy would be fulfilled because God is faithful. And he doubted. And this prophecy indicates that Zechariah and Elizabeth's son is going to be the forerunner of the Messiah. And that's a big deal. Why? Because that means Messiah's coming is imminent, because their son's going to be born in 9 months in fulfillment of the prophecy in Malachi, right? And Malachi says, "Behold, I will send you Elijah the prophet before the great and awesome day of the Lord comes, and he will set the hearts of the fathers to their children and the hearts of the children to their fathers." When Malachi heard that, it should have struck him like a lightning bolt. The prophecies and promises revealed to Zechariah and through him to Elizabeth have been fulfilled with the birth of this child. And what you're going to see here is that God is doing many things at once. He is the ultimate multitasker, causing all things to work together for good, to make ready for the Lord a people prepared. I want to zero in on that statement and what it is in a surprising way. Many miss it in the text. And God, the ultimate multitasker, is going to prepare a people, to make ready a people, even before John the Baptist has preached his first sermon or made his first public appearance. Our God, your God, my God, is at work even in their lives then and there in ways they don't understand. And you see this play out. I mean, everyone in this kind, close-knit community and relatives have come. They want to sit there with this couple and celebrate the birth of this child, and they have no idea what is coming down the pike. It's kind of like there's a light at the end of the tunnel, and it might be a freight train. And I think it's fair to say, too, no one is rejoicing like Elizabeth and Zechariah, because they sort of know what's coming. Not in every single detail, but they've been read into the matter through the promises and prophecies of God. Both have waited a long time for this day, the birth of a son. 9 months must have seemed like an eternity. Then you have to also think of Zechariah. He is sitting in silence. He cannot speak. He's there with his thoughts in his mind, thinking back on his doubts of God with regret, no doubt, introspection, examining himself. And there's also the possibility that does not come through so well in the English text, that he's not just dumb. He's not just mute. He may be deaf. And you'll see this momentarily, both in the text and also in the context of what takes place. And by the time all this comes, he's ready to speak. "And behold, you will be silent and unable to speak until the day that these things take place, because you did not believe my words, which will be fulfilled in their time." And the time has come. And no doubt, Zechariah is waiting. It says, "You will be silent." That word can also mean deaf. "And you will be unable to speak." No doubt he's ready to speak. He is a person prepared. He has learned the hard way. And as we see, this happy occasion will be filled with surprises. Starting with Elizabeth brings us to marker two. Elizabeth is full of surprises, particularly for the culture of that day. Verses 59 and 60. Verses 59 and 60. "On the eighth day, they came to circumcise the child, and they would have called him Zechariah after his father. But his mother said, 'No, he shall be called John.'" His mother answered, it says. His mother answered, "No, he shall be called John." Now, naming wasn't common in that day for circumcisions. It was a recent innovation in the first century A.D. Circumcision was part of the law of Moses. You circumcise on the eighth day. But naming was kind of something new, but it is significant here. Because they knew
that the angel has said, you will name him John. And Elizabeth was ready to do just that, even if her husband was mute. The relatives were there, and they were getting ready to name him Zechariah. And she speaks out, which is very uncommon, because normally the father would speak and the mother would remain silent. But Zechariah can't speak. And so she says, no, he shall be called John. Now, why do I keep inflecting like that? Because in the Greek, there's a hint of the suddenness or the abruptness of her response. It comes across sort of a knee-jerk, reflexive action. It's like it's startled. She jumps at them. But his mother said, no, he shall be called John. He's not going to be called Zechariah. She's emphatic. And I don't want to get too technical here. And then, of course, I always say this, then I get technical, but bear with me. The word answered in Greek is apokrinomai. Okay? The word say or said is like apen. And so these are two different words with two very different senses. One is like you say, okay, you know, hey, park the car over here and buy the groceries over there. Apokrinomai is something different. It's usually a reverbal reaction. It's sometimes a reaction in opposition to an idea. And so we have this response. She speaks out. She draws a line in the sand. She makes a big deal, and the strength of her reaction is kind of startling. Verse 60 and 61 call this marker the confusion. But his mother answered, no, he shall be called John. And they, Apen, said to her, well, none of your relatives are called by this name. They pushed back a little bit. That Zechariah and Elizabeth aren't confused about anything. They're determined.

Pastor Keith Crosby on today's edition of Grace to Live. We are so blessed that you've chosen to spend time with us today studying God's Word. And if you'd like more information on Pastor Keith or Hillside Church, here's how you can connect with us. 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Also, I'd like to remind you that Pastor Keith and the staff here at Hillside always look forward to hearing from you. So if you'd like to drop us a note, you can email us here at keith@hillside.org. Well, we hope that you'll join us again next time for Grace to Live. But until then, I'm your host, Kevin Reeves. And on behalf of Pastor Keith and everyone here at Hillside Church, it is our prayer that the Lord will richly bless you. And thanks for listening.

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3: The Lord commanded that those who proclaim the gospel should get their living by the gospel. You might want to underline the words in the same way, because that phrase right there ties together the Old Testament practice with the New Testament. And so Paul draws this clear connection between full-time ministry in the Old Testament and full-time ministry in the New Testament, and declares that compensating people for work full-time in ministry is something the Lord commanded.
4: You know, the Lord has definitely laid out for us clear directions on what it means to be a pastor, and even more importantly, what it means to support one, how and why. Today on Study Verse by Verse, we'll have a final look at this message out of 1 Corinthians chapter 9, as Pastor Layton reminds us again of exactly what it means to support our pastor. And then at the close of the program, we'll take an introspective look at how things are at Church of the Highlands. Here's Pastor Layton.
3: It's important for us to understand this. The Levites, God gave these instructions in Numbers 18:21. He said, "To the Levites, I, God, have given every tithe in Israel for an inheritance, in return for their service that they do, their service in the tent of meeting." So what is God saying? He's saying that those who work full-time in the temple should receive their compensation from the tithes. That's what God is saying in Numbers 18:21. And you notice who it is who gives the tithes to those who work full-time in ministry. It's not the people, it's God. I have given every tithe in Israel for an inheritance to the Levites. The reason for that is the tithe belongs to the Lord. The tithe belongs to the Lord. In Leviticus 27:30, we find, "And all of the tithe of the land, whether of the seed of the land or of the fruit of the tree, is the Lord's. It is holy unto the Lord. And concerning the tithe of the herd or of the flock, even of whatsoever passeth under the rod, a tenth shall be made holy unto the Lord." Leviticus 27:30. The tithe, by the word tithe means tenth. The tithe is the Lord's. Now, what does this mean for us? This means that when we bring our tithes, we should never say, "I'm bringing my tithe to Pastor Layton, or to Pastor Sheely, or to Church of the Highlands," because the tithe belongs to the Lord. So if we're bringing our tithe, we should say, "I am bringing my tithe to the Lord." And that should be not only what we say, but also how we acknowledge and know what we're doing. We're bringing the tithe to the Lord because the tithe belongs to the Lord. And then the Lord says, "To the Levites, I have given every tithe." So we bring our tithes to the Lord, and God takes those tithes and provides a way of supporting those who are full-time in ministry. The Apostle Paul ties together the Old Testament and the New Testament right here in 1 Corinthians verses 13 and 14. Let's read it again. "Do you not know that those who are employed in the temple service get their food from the temple, and those who serve at the altar share in sacrificial offerings?" That's a reference to the Old Testament practice. Notice the next words. "In the same way, the Lord commanded that those who proclaim the gospel should get their living by the gospel." You might want to underline the words "in the same way," because that phrase right there ties together the Old Testament practice with the New Testament. And so Paul draws this clear connection between full-time ministry in the Old Testament and full-time ministry in the New Testament, and declares that compensating people for work full-time in ministry is something the Lord commanded. Now, we've been talking about money, and sometimes that's a really sensitive subject to some people. And how come? Well, probably because of the extremes that we hear about when it comes to compensating people who are in ministry. I mean, we've all heard stories on television and so forth of some preachers living in mansions and driving around with very expensive cars and all kinds of gaudy jewelry and all of that kind of stuff. And we've heard about those kind of preachers. Often they're associated with prosperity gospel teaching churches that, you know, the gospel of God wants everyone to be rich. That's one extreme. And that's one we hear about, and that's probably the one that causes us the most angst. But at the other end of the spectrum, the other extreme, which is far more common, is the poverty gospel, which is basically, well, Jesus was homeless and walked everywhere, and so should our pastor. You know, homeless and walk everywhere. And that is so commonplace, it's most unfortunate. But that's at the other end of the extreme. And just like neither extreme is the better course in terms of liberalism or legalism, neither is the either extreme the better course in terms of compensating a pastor under prosperity gospel or poverty gospel. The question then begs, well, what is a reasonable compensation for a faithful, diligent pastor? And the answer to that question is provided by the Apostle Paul in 1 Timothy chapter 5, verse 17 through 19. 1 Timothy chapter 5, verse 17 and 9 through 19. This is what Paul writes. Let the elders who rule well be considered worthy of double honor, especially those who labor in preaching and teaching. For the scripture says, you shall not muzzle an ox when it treads out the grain, and the laborer deserves his wages. Let the elders who rule well. What are the elders? There's actually three different terms in the New Testament that all refer to the same group of people, which are the leaders of the church. The words in the original language are poimen, presbyteros, and episkopos, all referring to the same group of people. Poimen is translated pastor or shepherd. Presbyteros is translated elder. You may have heard that word, Presbyterian, elder-led church. Episkopos is translated overseer or bishop. You may have heard that name as well. The Episcopal Church is led by bishops. Division of labor in terms of title and function, by the way, wasn't true in the original church. That happened centuries later as the church continued to expand and grow and there became a layered leadership in the church. Originally, all of the leaders of the church were referred to as episkopos, presbyteros, and poimen, and the words described their various functions. For instance, the word pastor emphasizes the shepherding or feeding function. Overseer indicates their authority and their leading function, and elder indicates their spiritual maturity, and all three refer to leaders in the church. Now, it talks about somebody who leads diligently or works hard here. The word in the original language means to work to the point of fatigue or exhaustion. Now, it's important for us to understand that because it doesn't stress the product. It stresses the amount of work or effort that goes into it. Now, why is this important for us to understand? Well, because many of us have a tendency to measure things based on perceived product. But there are pastors, there are leaders of the church, there are ministers, there are elders that are very diligent and hardworking. But because of their circumstance, their situation, their location, their product can only be measured in dozens, maybe. And there are other pastors who are lazy, but their product can be measured by the hundreds or by the thousands because of their circumstance. We don't measure based on perceived product. We measure based on diligence. Do they work to the point of fatigue or exhaustion? To pastors who apply themselves well to their job, they deserve double honor. Now, what does that mean? Well, Warren Wiersbe, the great Bible teacher, says, if pastors are faithful in feeding and leading the people, then the church ought to be faithful and pay them adequately. Double honor can be translated generous pay. The word honor is the same word that's also translated honorarium. to May. It is God's plan that the needs of his servants be met by their local churches, and he will bless churches that are faithful to his servants. If the church is not faithful and its pastor's needs are not met, it is a poor testimony. God has ways of dealing with the situation. He can provide through other means, but the church misses the blessing. So it's really a testimony to those around us. Now, this brings up questions. We wrap up here today. You know, how are we doing, Pastor? How are we doing? Well, overall, we're not doing bad, family. We're not doing too bad. How are wages set here at Church of the Highlands? There are national studies that are done that find the averages across the nation, and our salaries are based on national averages. For the most part, our salaries are within about 10% of the national average for that particular function. Now, I need to point out that that is the national average. It's not been adjusted for the cost of living. So that includes pastors who are out in Montana, where the cost of living is much less than it is here in San Mateo County. So there's some room here for us to make some improvements. Many pastors, the children of many pastors, leave the church and they leave the faith. And they leave because of the way their parents were treated by the church. I am so very thankful that when I look at my face of my daughter, Crystal, and I look in the face of my son, Sterling, they love God, they love the church, because this church family has treated us well. You've loved us, you've supported us with your prayers and with your finances, you've treated us with respect. And on behalf of all of the pastors of Church of the Highlands, I would like to thank our congregation for your respect, your love, and your support. Well done. Lord, we say thank you for all that you have done for us and for giving us your word that provides guidance in all of the important areas of life. We thank you, Lord, for this passage. We thank you, Lord, for the life of the Apostle Paul, because 2,000 years later, we're still enjoying the benefits of his life, his ministry, his writings, his passion, his heart. Thank you, Lord. Lord, you've called us to a very great calling here. You've gathered this church family together. You've given us an assignment. We have a city just north of us here that has never seen a spiritual revival. And Lord, it's coming. Help us, Lord, to prepare as a church family so that when those people start coming to you by the thousands, we can be prepared to receive them and protect them and encourage them in the faith. This we pray in Jesus' name. And all God's people said, amen.
4: Well, I hope you get a clear understanding of just how important it is, this role of a pastor. And even more importantly, how important it is for a congregation to support that pastor spiritually and in every other way. We're getting some clear direction here from the Apostle Paul in 1 Corinthians chapter 9. Thanks for joining us today. Trust you'll be found in the Lord's house this Lord's Day. If you're looking for a church to visit, we encourage you to visit us. Highlands.us, a great place to start. Highlands.us. Have a great weekend. We'll see you back here Monday for another broadcast in 1 Corinthians on Study Verse by Verse with Pastor Leighton Sheely.
0: Hey, I am Brant, and her name is Sherry, and she's a friend and a colleague of mine, and we were just praying for her, actually, because she had a major surgery she just went through.
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7: I am Pastor Sheely from Church of the Highlands here in the city of San Bruno. And in this new day, it's my joy and delight to greet you in the name of our blessed and wonderful Christ. It's my daily prayer that in these brief moments that we have to be together and from the reading of God's eternal word, you will receive strength and courage for your Christian journey. It's daybreak, and it's time for us to read the Scriptures, and this morning we're reading the 9th chapter of the book of Acts. Meanwhile, Saul was still breathing out murderous threats against the Lord's disciples. He went to the high priest and asked him for letters to the synagogues in Damascus, so that if he found any there who belonged to the way, whether men or women, he might take them as prisoners to Jerusalem. As he neared Damascus on his journey, suddenly a light from heaven flashed around him. He fell to the ground and heard a voice say to him, "Saul, Saul, why do you persecute me?" "Who are you, Lord?" Saul asked. "I am Jesus, whom you are persecuting," he replied. "Now get up and go into the city, and you will be told what you must do." The men traveling with Saul stood there speechless. They heard the sound, but they did not see anyone. Saul got up from the ground, but when he opened his eyes, he could see nothing. So they led him by the hand into Damascus, and for 3 days he was blind and did not eat or drink anything. In Damascus, there was a disciple named Ananias. The Lord called to him in a vision, "Ananias?" "Yes, Lord," he answered. The Lord told him, "Go to the house of Judas on Straight Street and ask for a man from Tarsus named Saul, for he is praying. In a vision, he has seen a man named Ananias come and place his hands on him to restore his sight." "Lord," Ananias answered, "I have heard many reports about this man and all the harm he has done to our saints in Jerusalem. And he has come here with the authority from the chief priests to arrest all who call on your name." But the Lord said to Ananias, "Go. This man is my chosen instrument to carry my name before the Gentiles and their kings and before the people of Israel. I will show him how much he must suffer for my name." Then Ananias went to the house and entered it. Placing his hands on Saul, he said, "Brother Saul, the Lord Jesus, who appeared to you on the road as you were coming here, has sent me so that you may see again and be filled with the Holy Spirit." Immediately, something like scales fell from Saul's eyes, and he could see again. He got up and was baptized, and after taking some food, he regained his strength. Saul spent several days with the disciples in Damascus. At once, he began to preach in the synagogues that Jesus is the Son of God. All those who heard him were astonished and asked, "Isn't he the man who raised havoc in Jerusalem among those who call on this name? And hasn't he come here to take them as prisoners to the chief priests?" Yet Saul grew more and more powerful and baffled the Jews living in Damascus by proving that Jesus is the Christ. After many days had gone by, the Jews conspired to kill him. But Saul learned of their plan. Day and night they kept close watch on the city gates in order to kill him. But his followers took him by night and lowered him in a basket through an opening in the wall. When he came to Jerusalem, he tried to join the disciples, but they were all afraid of him, not believing that he really was a disciple. But Barnabas took him and brought him to the apostles. He told them how Saul, on his journey, had seen the Lord and that the Lord had spoken to him, and how in Damascus he had preached fearlessly in the name of Jesus. So Saul stayed with them and moved about freely in Jerusalem, speaking boldly in the name of the Lord. He talked and debated with the Grecian Jews, but they tried to kill him. When the brothers learned of this, they took him down to Caesarea and sent him off to Tarsus. Then the church throughout Judea and Galilee and Samaria enjoyed a time of peace. It was strengthened and encouraged by the Holy Spirit. It grew in numbers, living in the fear of the Lord. As Peter traveled about the country, he went to visit the saints in Lydda. There he found a man, Aeneas, a paralytic, who had been bedridden for 8 years. "Aeneas," Peter said to him, "Jesus Christ heals you. Get up and take care of your mat." Immediately Aeneas got up. All those who lived in Lydda and Sharon saw him and turned to the Lord. In Joppa, there was a disciple named Tabitha, which when translated is Dorcas, who was always doing good and helping the poor. About that time, she became sick and died, and her body was washed and placed in an upstairs room. Lydda was near Joppa, so when the disciples heard that Peter was in Lydda, they sent two men to him and urged him, "Please, come at once." Peter went with them, and when he arrived, he was taken upstairs to the room. All the widows stood around him, crying and showing him the robes and the other clothing that Dorcas had made while she was still with them. Peter sent them all out of the room. Then he got down on his knees and prayed. Turning toward the dead woman, he said, "Tabitha, get up." She opened her eyes, and seeing Peter, she sat up. He took her by the hand and helped her to her feet. Then he called the believers and the widows and presented her to them alive. This became known all over Joppa, and many people believed in the Lord. Peter stayed in Joppa for some time with a tanner named Simon.

O Lord, you have searched me and you know me. You know when I sit and when I rise. You perceive my thoughts from afar. You discern my going out and my lying down. You are familiar with all my ways. Before a word is on my tongue, you know it completely, O Lord. You hem me in behind and before. You have laid your hand upon me. Such knowledge is too wonderful for me, too lofty for me to attain. Where can I go from your spirit? Where can I flee from your presence? If I go to heaven, you're there. If I make my bed in the depths, you are there. If I rise on the wings of the dawn, if I settle on the far side of the sea, even there, your hand will guide me, your right hand will hold me fast. If I say, surely the darkness will hide me, and the light become night around me, even the darkness will not be dark to you. The night will shine like the day, for darkness is as light to you. For you created my inmost being. You knit me together in my mother's womb. I praise you because I am fearfully and wonderfully made. Your works are wonderful. I know that full well. My frame was not hidden from you. When I was made in the secret place, when I was woven together in the depths of the earth, your eyes saw my unformed body. All the days ordained for me were written in your book before one of them came to be. How precious to me are your thoughts, O God! How vast is the sum of them! Were I to count them, they would outnumber the grains of sand. When I awake, I am still with you. If only you would slay the wicked, O God, away from me, you bloodthirsty men. They speak of you with evil intent. Your adversaries misuse your name. Do I not hate those who hate you, O Lord, and abhor those who rise up against you? I have nothing but hatred for them. I count them my enemies. Ah, search me, O God, and know my heart. Test me, and know my anxious thoughts. See if there be any offensive way in me, and lead me in the way everlasting. In Jesus' name I pray. Amen.

0: 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If you live in the Bay Area or just visiting, we'd love to have you join us at Church of the Highlands in San Bruno this Sunday. We start the day early at 7 a.m. at our multi-purpose center at the end of our parking lot for those early risers. And then in our sanctuary, we meet at 8:30, 10, and 11:30 for our morning services. Our Sunday school classes for all ages meet at 10 a.m. Children's church and nursery are available at all services. Highlands Christian Schools is an award-winning school that has been training up children in the way they should go since 1966. Tens of thousands of students have benefited from the solid foundation provided at Highlands for over 50 years. If you have a child from 18 months through 8th grade, please contact the school office to answer any questions or to schedule a tour. 650-873-4090. 650-873-4090. Thank you again for joining us today on Daybreak. I'm Carlton Sheely.
1: What a joy it is to serve the Lord Jesus. If you're not a Christian, I recommend Jesus Christ to you today. To know His peace, to know His forgiveness, and to have the promise of life eternal, that hope that one of these days He'll call us to His eternal home. We shall forever spend eternity with Him. I pray that you know Jesus and that you love Him today and that you've received Him as your Master and your God. And for you, if you have and you know Christ, you know what a joy it is, along with me, to look forward to those moments when we can gather in the house of God for worship. We have five opportunities on Sunday for you to worship. We have a 7 o'clock in the morning service, one at 8:30, another at 10, another worship service at 11:30, and an evening service at 5. Five wonderful opportunities for you to come and join with us and sing the great hymns of the church and join with us as we kneel before God and we partake of Holy Communion together. We do that every Sunday morning. Such a blessed time for us. Our church is located at the corner of Skyline Boulevard and Sneath Lane here in the city of San Bruno. Skyline Boulevard and Sneath Lane. God has provisioned for us adequate parking. In fact, as you come up to the stop sign there at Sneath and Skyline, you'll notice to the northwest a large parking facility, and all you have to do is just drive up on the lot, park your car. In a few moments' time, one of our beautiful shuttle buses will be right beside your car, and in 3 or 4 minutes, you're at the front door of the sanctuary. So convenient. Our people really appreciate it. I want you to know, as Paul said yesterday, he appreciated those who prayed for him. I want you to know that I pray that God will richly bless you. And may His presence just fill your heart today. May His peace fill your being, and may you sense His presence as He walks with you, may He talk with you, and may you share His fellowship throughout this day. God bless you.
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2: Why? For you met your husband. You remember when you proposed? Do you remember the wedding? You remember the birth of the first child? Do you remember when sadness came in, the word of death? My memory's a wonderful thing, isn't it? And as I've been speaking, many of you have gone back in your mind's eye, back over the past to very pleasant days. And yet, some of us have some very horrible things in there also. Now, the child of God ought to also remember. Do you remember before you were saved? How many of you can remember before you were saved? And if you ever get a little discouraged as a Christian, you ought to go back to those days.
3: Yes, remembering how God has worked in our lives is a great way to remind us of why we can trust Him with the future. I can think of several great examples in my own life, can't you? Now let's pray and praise Him as we open His Word together. Heavenly Father, thank You for the work that You've done in the past, the work that You're doing now, and the work that You will do in the future. Help us to trust You in every circumstance. We pray that Your Word reaches far and wide. In Jesus' name, amen. Buckle your seatbelts. We're off to Exodus 20 on Through the Bible with Dr. J. Vernon McGee.
2: Now today, friends, we find that we've come to this 20th chapter, verse 18. Last time we saw the giving of the law, that is, the part of the law that we call the moral law, the moral code, the Ten Commandments. Now, he's not through by any means, because in the next few chapters, in fact, through chapter 24, why, we have social legislation. And then we have the instructions for building a tabernacle and Leviticus, the service of it. And that's all part of the law. All goes in one package, by the way. Now I'm reading verse 18. And all the people saw the thunderings and the lightnings and the noise of the trumpet, and the mountain smoking, and when the people saw it, they removed and stood afar off. And they said unto Moses, Speak thou with us, and we will hear, but let not God speak with us, lest we die. Last time we called attention to the fact that the giving of the law is not a beautiful or pretty thing. There are people that think that it is, and they are generally the folk that haven't read very much about it, that it was wonderful that God gave the law on Mount Sinai. Well, it's not presented to us that way here in the Scripture. We saw before the thunderings and the lightnings and the danger that was, and now the people, very frankly, they backed off as far as they can get, and they tell Moses, we're afraid, but we want you to speak to us, but not the Lord. And verse 19, and they said unto Moses, Speak thou with us, and we'll hear, but let not God speak with us, lest we die. Children of Israel didn't think it was pretty. And then verse 20, and Moses said unto the people, Fear not, for God has come to prove you, and that his fear may be before your faces, that ye sin not. You see, the law presented a very high standard. The law of the Lord is perfect. Nothing wrong with the law. And it demands, therefore, perfection. And friends, if you're not prepared to give perfection, you better get on some other kind of standard or basis than saying you're saved but keeping the law, because if you're not perfect, you won't make it. The law is perfect. It demands that. And I thank God that under grace, He'll take a poor sinner like I am. Grace reveals something of the goodness and wonder of our God. Now, He continues on here. Verse 21, and the people stood afar off, and Moses drew near under the thick darkness where God was. And the Lord said unto Moses, Thus thou shalt say unto the children of Israel, Ye have seen that I have talked with you from heaven.

0: shall not make with me gods of silver, neither shall ye make unto you gods of gold. Now, this is very significant and important thing. Why did God appear in just this way unto the children of Israel? Well, the reason, I think, is quite evident, and it's simply because he wanted to impress upon them that he is the living God, and that the idols around them, and they were idolaters, we'll find that out later, that down in the land of Egypt, all this business of worshiping the creature rather than the Creator, and he's now probably coming closer to these people than he'd ever come before. That's very important here to see. Now, we come to the mention of the altar here. God gives them the commandments, and along with the commandments, there's given an altar. Altars for sacrifice. This is the same thing you have in your bathroom. You have a mirror, and underneath that mirror you have a basin. The mirror reveals that you have a smudge spot on your face, and down beneath is a basin, and you wash your face with the basin. And so there is the mirror. The mirror is this law of God, reveals his standard. But the law is perfect. Man's not perfect, and it reveals that smudge spot. But thank God there's a basin down there, and that's the purpose of the altar. That altar speaks of the cross of Christ and the blood that he shed. Now, notice the instructions concerning this altar, because, again, this is the altar they had used before the tabernacle was made, and it was apparently an altar that everywhere they journeyed, they made one like this. They couldn't take this one with them. The one in the tabernacle was one that could be transported. Now I'm reading verse 24. An altar of earth thou shalt make unto me, and shalt sacrifice thereon thy burnt offerings and thy peace offerings. Now, there's no sin offering here. Why? Well, we'll not get to that till Leviticus, because there could be no sin offering or trespass offering until the law was given. The peace offering reveals that man needs a sacrifice that reconcile him to God, and that Christ did make peace by the blood of his cross. And the burnt offering speaks of who he is, his worthiness, his ability to save. Now, this altar that's to be made of earth was the place they were to sacrifice burnt offerings, peace offerings, thy sheep and thine oxen. In all places where I record my name, I will come unto thee and I'll bless thee. So obviously they made an altar everywhere they went on the wilderness march until the instructions for the tabernacle were given. Now, verse 25, and if thou wilt make me an altar of stone, thou shalt not build it of hewn stone. For if thou lift up thy tool upon it, thou hast polluted it. Now, this seems strange to us today. In other words, there would be those that would say, well, let's make an altar of stone. And this man says, I'm an engraver, and I think it'd be nice if we could have it attractive looking and make it appeal and very beautiful looking. Now, here is something. It's a very delicate matter, but it's very important. And there's a great spiritual lesson that is here. God says that you make my altar, you make it of plain stone, no engraving, and the minute that a tool is put upon that, why, it's polluted. Now, I don't want anything that has to do with it at all. Now, we've gone way past this, and we've come to the place where today a great many people feel that there should be in worship things that are beautiful, that everything should be made as beautiful as possible with music and soft lights, beautiful colors, and that the message should be given in very low tones and a very dignified manner and as flowery as it possibly can be. Well, we've come through that period and we've had that type of thing. It's quite interesting that that made no appeal to the unsaved world. Liberalism emptied our churches. liberalism years ago couldn't have an evening service. Somebody said to me, why do you think that the liberalists got so involved today in all of this social setup? Quite obviously, he wasn't doing anything for years, and he felt very much left out of it. A man said to me, well, why don't you start marching and protesting? My friend, that's not my business. I have too much to do. I keep busy without marching or protesting. Mine's not a protest. Mine is a positive message. And I'm not protesting anything. I'm just giving out the Word of God, and it steps on a lot of toes, I can tell you that. But it's the Word that'll do it. We're to give it out as it is. And there should not be any attempt today to water down the message. Now, don't misunderstand me. As I say, this is a delicate subject. No one today has put more emphasis in having an attractive place of worship. I've had the privilege of remodeling the interior of the Church of the Open Door in my ministry. I had to go through a long period of just urging this upon the church before they were willing to do it. And it was at some expense. I'm for soft lights. I love beautiful music. And I love flowery speaking. But my friend, when any of these things obscure the message of the cross and take attention away from the person of the one who died on that cross, then that becomes the offense of the cross, a real offense. And that's the thing today that God does not want to happen. And Paul, when he went to the city of Corinth, you will recall, they were philosophical. There were quite a few of the priests there of the heathen religions trying to identify with all the sin of Corinth. And some of them did pretty well in identifying with it. They had many hippie types in the city of Corinth. But when Paul came there and saw the situation, saw that they were second-hand philosophers. They wanted to argue. They wanted to discuss. They wanted to appear intellectual. They wanted to appear to be hip. They wanted to belong to the now generation. My, how they were going in every direction. And Paul, who'd had a similar experience in Athens where they wanted to hear some new thing, Paul says, I determined not to know anything among you save Jesus Christ and Him crucified. And friends, if that's left out of the message, I don't care how high the steeple is. I don't care how loud the church bell is. I don't care how beautiful the sanctuary is. I don't care how lovely and soft the music is. And I do not care how educated the preacher is that's in the pulpit. That is not a church. But may I say to you, that's anything but a church. That is polluted as far as God is concerned. The thing that is important is the message of the Word of God. That's the thing that should go out today. There is an attempt to dress it up and to do something with it. This is very important to see here. This is instructions for the altar. We present just Jesus Christ and Him crucified. That is our message. That should be our message. Now there's something else here. Verse 26, neither shalt thou go up by steps unto mine altar, that thy nakedness be not discovered thereon. Now there are great many that would build some nice, lovely steps to go up to the altar. That would make it very convenient, you see. And when a man would step up, and they wore a type of a skirt in that day, why, the nakedness would be revealed. God says, I don't want to see it. That which speaks of the flesh, God can't use. And let me make this very personal. Anything that Vernon McGee does that's of the flesh, God hates it, and God won't use it at all. God does not want a display of the flesh in anything that has to do with His work. We need to guard against that type of thing. And sometimes it disturbs me when people can only see the preacher and not see the one that he's trying to present. I personally don't like anyone to tell me it's a beautiful sermon. The last thing in the world I want to preach is a beautiful sermon. I want to preach a beautiful Savior. And I'd like for people to leave and say, my, isn't Jesus wonderful? Not that the preacher is. That doesn't make any difference about him. I've had very few real compliments since I've been a minister. But when I was a pastor as a student down in Georgia on a little white and painted church on the side of a red clay hill, and one morning after the message, after everyone had left, a boy there is a country boy, and I mean country, friends. He wore high yellow shoes, buttoned up too, by the way. And he waited around as timid as he could be. He was really a country boy. After everybody left, why, he came up to me, and tears were in his eyes. He took hold of my hand, and he said, "My, I didn't know Jesus was so wonderful." And he wanted to say something else, but he wasn't able to say it. And he just turned and walked out of the church, and I watched him, because that church was in a cotton patch then. It's in the city there now, but that was a cotton patch in my day. And I saw him walk down across that cotton patch, and I watched him as he walked, that country boy. He said he didn't know Jesus was so wonderful. And I said, "Oh, God, let me so preach that people will think Jesus is wonderful." That was a compliment. I haven't had many like that, by the way. And we don't need the display of the flesh in the ministry, in the pulpit, or in church work. Now we come to chapter 21, and here we have this social legislation. It's quite interesting, some of the things that are dealt with here. And I begin reading at verse 1, because this has to do with master and servant. And that was a pretty important issue in that day, after all these people had been slaves in Egypt. "Now these are the judgments which thou shalt set before them. If thou buy an Hebrew servant, 6 years he shall serve, and in the seventh he shall go out free for nothing." In other words, they could never permanently make one of their brethren a slave. Now verse 3. "If he came in by himself, he shall go out by himself. If he were married, then his wife shall go out with him. If his master have given him a wife, and she have borne him sons or daughters, the wife and her children shall be her master's, and he shall go out by himself. And if the servant shall plainly say, 'I love my master, my wife and my children, I'll not go out free,' then his master shall bring him unto the judges. He shall also bring him to the door, or unto the doorpost, and his master shall bore his ear through and all, and he shall serve him forever." Now this is a remarkable thing that's put right here. And here's a picture of the Lord Jesus Christ, if there ever was one. And it's a beautiful one. The law is this: if a man is a slave, and he can go out in 7 years. And if he was married when he became a slave, he'd take his wife out. But if while he's a slave, that he gets a wife, and that means one that's a slave of his master, then he can go out, but not his wife. She can't go out free. And so if he say, though, "Well, I love my wife, and I love my master, I want to stay," and then he takes an awl and bores them through. Well, that's a picture of the Lord Jesus Christ. You say, how in the world can that be a picture of him? Well, I think a very wonderful picture of him. He came to this earth, and he took upon himself our humanity, and we were all slaves of sin. He could have gone out free. He didn't have to die upon the cross, but he came down to this earth, and he became a servant, obedient even unto death. And he died and went through the same gate we did in order that he might get a bride for himself. But he had to be crucified to do it. And the writer to the Psalms takes that picture and uses it. Over in Psalm 40, verse 6, "Sacrifice and offering thou didst not desire. Mine ears hast thou opened. Burnt offering and sin offering hast thou not required. Then said I, lo, I come in the volume of the book, it's written of me, I delight to do thy will, O God, yea, thy law is within mine heart." And that refers to Christ. Somebody says, how do you know it refers to Christ? Well, if you would turn over to the 10th chapter of the Epistle to the Hebrews, why, we find there that it was fulfilled when our Lord came to this earth. Because in Hebrews 10:5, it says, "Wherefore, when he cometh into the world," now speaking of Christ, He saith, sacrifice and offering thou wouldst not, but a body hast thou prepared me. Now it's not his ears he's digged, but he gave him a body. And Christ took upon himself a body, and he'll have that body throughout eternity. But he could have left this earth without dying. But he said, I love the church. I love the sinner. And so he died and became obedient unto death, even the death of the cross. What a picture this is of Christ right here after giving the Ten Commandments. Now we have here a series of laws that have to do with injuries to a person. I think it's well to note this. Verse 12, he that smiteth a man so that he die shall be surely put to death. Now this is the basis for capital punishment. Now great many today, especially these young people, have been fed a bunch of malarkey today, a bunch of propaganda, and they're told that thou shalt not kill means you can't become a soldier. May I say that the Lord says that a government has a perfect right. He that smiteth a man so that he die shall be surely put to death. The nation Israel could put to death any murderer. It's well to look at the total word of God, by the way. And then verse 13, and if a man lie not in wait, but God deliver him into his hand, then I will appoint thee a place where he shall flee. Now, we're going to come to that later, the cities of refuge. But if a man come presumptuously upon his neighbor to slay him with guile, thou shalt take him from mine altar that he may die. In other words, if the murder is premeditated, the man is to be executed. Now, if he does not do it maliciously, and I think oftentimes in self-defense, that a man without premeditation attempts to defend himself, I would say that that would not merit an execution at all. Now, will you notice how God protected the family? Verse 15, he that smiteth his father or his mother shall be surely put to death. God certainly protected the home. And he that stealeth a man and selleth him, or if he be found in his hand, he shall surely be put to death. God did not approve slavery at all. It was the system in that day, and God always dealt with those things. But it doesn't mean that he approves them. In fact, it's quite obvious he condemned it. He that curseth his father or his mother shall surely be put to death. If a man strive together, and one smite another with a stone or with his fist, and he die not, but keepeth his bed, why, then he's to reimburse him. You see, here's the basis of the laws of our land. Now, I'm not going to go down through all of these, but I would recommend that you read this, because here is the basic of law and order, and any nation must have something built on this, my friend, if they're to have a civilized nation. And it's in here, verse 24, eye for an eye, tooth for a tooth, hand for hand, foot for foot, burning for burning, wound for wound, stripe for stripe. In other words, friends, there is this law of reciprocity. This is a law that must be enforced if there is to be law and order and protection of human life and property. And thank God, though, that there is one who is prepared, though, to extend grace to us that we might be saved. So until next time, may God richly bless you, my beloved.
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10: Watch this now. Watch this. Watch this. Let's find out, how did David get raised up? God said, arise, anoint him, for this is he. Watch verse 13. Then Samuel took the horn of oil, representing the anointing, the Holy Ghost. Then Samuel took the horn of oil and anointed him in the midst of his brethren. Now all his brothers that had despised him, rejected him, talked about him, called him names, probably called him stupid a few times, definitely called him stinky, anointed him in the midst of his brethren. What did he anoint him for, Samuel? I'm anointing him to be king. Watch this. When he anointed him with the oil, the Spirit of the Lord came upon David from that day forward. Hallelujah to God. So Samuel rose up and went to Ramah. Are you with me, somebody? Ramah. You see that, saints of God? I want you to know, David wasn't just sitting out there with his head down, wringing his hands, talking about, oh, my God, my daddy don't like me. My brother don't like me. My mama don't like me. I just only had these nasty, raggedy sheep that like me, and I sure don't like them, but I'm out here with them. It's cold out here, and it's terrible how they treat me and my family. David wasn't out there feeling sorry for himself. I'm spraying all over the place. David wasn't sitting there, amen, licking his wounds and crying about his situation. David was saying, I will bless the Lord at all times, and his praise shall continually be in my mouth. David continued to praise the Lord, and that's where we blow it, because when adversity comes, we forget about praising the Lord. You know, when David wrote the Psalms, he was on the backside of the mountain, keeping his father's raggedy old sheep, he and his guitar, singing praises unto the Lord, writing praises and singing them to the Lord. What did he do? God anointed him king among his family, then anointed him king of Judah, then anointed him king of Israel. Three different anointings on his life. You need to know the Lord has an anointing for you this morning, saints of God, if you'll praise him, amen, if you'll praise him. So David was the youngest boy, the eighth boy, amen. Seven older brothers railed on him, raved on him, ragged on him, talked about him, abused him, misused him, not favored, no voice, no respect. But in spite of his position in life, he kept praising the Lord. Amen. He kept praising the Lord, and the Lord raised him up. David didn't stop praising God even after he was anointed to be the king of Israel. I would have had enough time to really go into David's life, but go to 2 Samuel. I got so excited about this message. 2 Samuel chapter 6, I want to pick it up at verse 12. I'm speed forward, amen. 2 Samuel chapter 6, verse 12. When you have it, say amen. Watch this now, watch this, watch this. And it was told King David, God had raised him up to be the king of Israel. Watch this now. And it was told King David, saying, the Lord hath blessed the house of Obed-Edom and all that pertaineth unto him because of the Ark of the Covenant. When they brought the Ark of the Covenant back into Israel from the Philistines, amen, there was one man, amen, Uzzah, when the ark jiggled, he thought he would put his hand up there and touch the ark and stabilize it. And when he touched the ark, he died. That's how holy and anointed that ark of the covenant was. So David got scared of it, and all of them got scared. So they took it down to Obed-Edom's house. So be careful of people that want to put things in your house. Can I put this down in your house for a little while? Just for a little while. I mean, no, when they do that, they never come back to get it. So they took it to Obed-Edom's house. And Obed-Edom's house, watch verse 11. And the ark of the Lord continued in the house of Obed-Edom the Gittite 3 months. And the Lord blessed Obed-Edom and all his house. Even his ugly daughters started looking good. And they told King David, David, everything that's going on at Obed-Edom's house is because of the ark of the covenant that's there. So David went and brought up the ark of God from the house of Obed-Edom unto the city of David with gladness. Now, wait a minute. With what? And it was so that when they that bear the ark of the Lord had gone six paces, he sacrificed oxen and fatlings. Verse 14. And David. Now, some of you used to be some avid dancers when you were in the world. Oh, you could do the electric slide. You could do the jerk. You can do the, amen. You can do the. But now you get saved, you can't dance anymore. I mean, no, you still can dance, but you just have a new partner. Are you with me, somebody? So David danced before the Lord. Look at this. He danced before. He didn't get no one. I saw somebody in the church. They were doing the Texas hop. Are you with me, somebody? They were doing it. That's not the kind of dancing David was doing. He wasn't doing a jerk. He wasn't doing the electric slide. I used to do it, but I was always going left, and they were going right. I was always messing up. They told me, you go sit down. Watch this. David danced. Watch this. Before the Lord. Have you ever danced before the Lord? Have you ever felt so good in praising God and giving him the glory? Have you ever felt that your feet just had to move and you just end up moving and just you couldn't be still because you got so caught up in praising the Lord? Somebody said, I've never danced before the Lord. That's because you've never been caught up in praise. David danced before the Lord with all his might. Look at this. With all his might. And some of us don't make any effort at all. And yet God says, Dave, how did God know this? Because God was looking at his heart and not at his dance. Are you with me, somebody? You can dance if your heart is right in the presence of the Lord. David danced before the Lord with all his might. Look at this. And David was girded with a linen ephod. Now watch this. In other words, he didn't have his king's robe on. He didn't have his crown on. He didn't have his king alligator shoes on, alligator sandals on. He had a linen ephod, which the priest wore. David was girded with a linen ephod. He made a point of that. So David, verse 15. So David and all the house of Israel. How many? So David and all the house of Israel brought up the ark of the Lord. Watch this. With shouting and with the sound of the trumpet. With shouting and with the sound of the trumpet. How many people was it? All the house of Israel. Hallelujah. If we could just get 50%, 80% of you in here today to begin to shout unto the Lord and give him praise and give him glory and let somebody blow the trumpet in Zion. Hallelujah to God. Hallelujah to God. Hallelujah to God. Not just shouting and making a noise, but shouting as unto the Lord. Shouting unto the Lord with the sound of the trumpet. Watch this. And as the ark of the Lord came into the city of David, Michal, Saul's daughter, David's wife, looked through a window and saw King David leaping and dancing before the Lord. Stop right there. How did he praise him? How do you praise him? Well, the Lord know I can't leap. That's probably why you can't, because you haven't been. David was leaping and dancing before the Lord, and she was so happy about it. Wait a minute.

0: Michelle, she despised him in her heart. Michelle had a critical spirit. She was insensitive to what David was really doing. She thought he was making a fool out of himself. Have you ever praised the Lord where people thought you were making a fool out of yourself, but you didn't care about people thinking about you being a fool? You were a fool for Christ because he'd done so much for you. You don't care nothing about them looking at you. They didn't have anything to do with raising you up. You can... So fast forward. Go over to the 20th verse. Watch this. Then David returned to bless his household. When he came home, he came home to do what? Men, husbands, when you come home, before you walk through the door, bless your household. Because the devil is busy trying to tear marriages in these last and evil days, and he's tearing them up in the church. That's because when David comes home, he does not bless his household. Stand outside the door and say, Father, in the name of Jesus, before I go in this house, I pray that the Holy Ghost would go in before me, touch my wife, touch my children. Lord God, let the atmosphere be in an atmosphere of peace and an atmosphere of love in the name of Jesus. I don't know what my wife had to go through today. I don't know what my children went through today in school, but I want you to bless them, Lord, with your peace, with your joy, with your... Before you put the key in the door, bless your household. Never heard anybody teach that like that. Then David returned to bless his household. Watch this. And Michelle, the daughter of Saul, came out to meet David and said, how glorious was the king of Israel today who uncovered himself. Just danced till you got naked in front of folk, didn't you, big boy? I saw you out there acting a fool. Just made a fool out of yourself. Just a fool. Some people can say that word, you know, fool. How glorious was the king of Israel today who uncovered himself today in the eyes of the handmaids, the servant ladies, the servant girls of his servants, the wives of his servants. In other words, you uncovered yourself into lowlife people as one of the lowlifes yourself, as one of the vain fellows yourself, shamelessly, openly uncovered himself. Look at you. You're supposed to be the king, and you're not walking around with any kind of kingly poise or any kind of kingly demeanor. You acting like the lowlife. Watch David's response. David said unto Michelle, it was before the Lord which chose me before my father and before all his house to appoint me ruler over the people of the Lord, over Israel. It didn't have anything to do with your daddy because he was the king. Your daddy didn't raise me up to be the leader of Israel. Your daddy didn't choose me. It was the Lord that chose me to be the ruler of Israel. Therefore will I play before the Lord. In other words, I will praise him. I will give him whatever I need to do to show him I appreciate him. And I give gratitude to him. And I give him all the praise and all the glory. Whatever I have to do. Verse 22. And I will yet be more vile. In other words, if you think that was something, sister, you don't want to hang around here to see me. Because I got plenty of stuff left over that I want to give God praise. And if you didn't like that, you sure not going to like what I'm getting ready to do. Because I'm getting ready to praise him with everything. I will yet be more vile. Underline that word in your Bible. I will yet be more vile. And that word vile in the Hebrew is undignified. We got some dignified churches. Praise the Lord. Just because you're educated, you don't have to be dignified. Just because you're educated, you don't have to be proper. Ooh. I've had people come and tell me, I like Expo Gospel Church, Brother Bob, and I like you, but this church makes too much noise. And I tell them all the time, I say, you sure don't want to go to heaven then, honey. You don't want to go to heaven because in heaven they just praise the Lord 24 hours a day. Holy, holy, holy, Lord God Almighty. Everything that has, everything praises you. You're going to be out of place in heaven sitting in the corner. Everything is on their feet praising God. So let me get back to my text. I got to go. He said, if you think that I was ugly out there dancing and praising my God, he said, I plan on being more undignified than this.
1: And he said, and I will be base. In other words, I will be low life in my own sight, because I know where I came from. See, if some of you would just tell the truth about where you came from, you wouldn't have no problem praising God and giving him the glory. He said, I'll be abased, humble in my own sight, and of the maidservants which thou hast spoken of them shall I be had in honor, because they are the very ones that's going to respect what I'm doing. They're going to honor what I'm doing, because it wasn't long ago I wasn't no better than they were. Don't you dare lift up your sanctified nose at somebody else and think that you're better than anybody else. But you need to know that God saved you and he chose you. And you need to give him the praise and give him the glory. Hallelujah to God. Hallelujah to God. Don't you dare talk down to other people. Yet you think you've seen some undignified stuff. You just keep watching, honey. I'll be low life in my own sight. And of the maidservants which thou hast spoken of them shall I be had in honor. They're going to respect what I'm doing. They're going to respect where I came from. They're going to know that it's God that raised me up. I ain't no better than anybody else, but God saw fit to raise me up for his glory and honor, and I'm going to give him the praise. I don't care who's looking at me. I don't care if the cameras is on. I'm going to praise him because I owe him everything.
0: Watch verse 23. Therefore, Michelle, the daughter of Saul, the ex-king, had no child until the day of her death, because David never went back to her bedroom. I'm not going to say nothing about that. I'm just going to leave that alone right there.
1: So listen to what the Lord had to say about David in Acts chapter 13. Pick me up in Acts chapter 13. Acts chapter 13. God is saying too many of you are still in his glory. You taking credit for something you had nothing to do with. God said if it wasn't for his grace and his mercy on your life, you'd be right where he found you. And so at least you ought to give him all of the praise and all of the glory. At least you shouldn't need a praise leader to tell you to praise the Lord. Acts chapter 13, verse 21. I'm going home.
0: That's the sound of praise right there. That's the sound of praise. Hallelujah. We don't have a trumpet, but that sister's got a voice like a trumpet. And I praise God for the praise. Hallelujah. Get ready to praise the Lord, somebody. Get ready to praise him.
1: Acts chapter 13 and verse 21. Apostle Paul going to the city of Antioch, preaching a sermon. The Lord directed him to talk about the history of the Hebrews, of the Israelites. And after he talked about them for a while, in verse 21, he hit upon where we are in this subject today. Verse 21, when you have it, say amen. He's talking about the children of Israel. He said, and afterward they desired a king, and God gave unto them Saul, the son of Kish, a man of the tribe of Benjamin, by the space of 40 years. 22. And when he had removed him, when he rejected Saul, he raised up unto them David to be their king, to whom also he gave testimony and said, I have found David, the son of Jesse, a man after mine own heart, which shall fulfill all my will.
0: And while I said, Lord, Lord, how did you find Jesse a man after your own heart? He said, he wasn't after my hand, Brother Bob. He wasn't after what I could give him or what he could get from me. He was after the things that I enjoy and the things that I desire, which is in my own heart. I desire praise and worship.
1: He wasn't after my hand and what I could do for him. He wanted to know, Lord, what can I do for you? He found out praise is what I can do and worship is what I can do. He said, David wasn't after what I could provide for him, what I can use my hand for in his life, but he was after my heart to give me the things that I love. I love the praises of my people. I love them so much that I inhabit the praises of my people. Hallelujah. He said he was a man after mine own heart. Let me ask you a question this morning. What are you after? A husband? A house? A car? A job? Some money? New clothes? New suit? What are you after? He says, a man which shall fulfill all my will. Watch verse 23. Of this man's seed hath God, according to his promise, raised unto Israel a Savior, Jesus. Hallelujah to God. Through David's lineage, amen. David is the great, great, great, great, great, great, great grandfather of our Lord Jesus Christ, somebody. You need to give God praise. He didn't just select David, but he selected his lineage that the Savior of the world, the Lord Jesus Christ, would be born. So why is it so important to praise the Lord and to keep praising the Lord, saints? Well, I put together a few things. Praising the Lord can take you from where you are to where God has destined you to be. Praising the Lord is like the helium in your balloon. Praising the Lord is like the gas in your car. Praising the Lord is like the wind in your sails. Praise the Lord. Praising the Lord is like the heat in your fire. Praising the Lord is like the breath in your lungs. Are you with me, somebody? David had a final word for every one of us this morning. He says, let everything. Psalms 150 and 6, he said, let everything that has breath praise the Lord. Praise ye the Lord. You praise the Lord. You praise the Lord. Now, hold on just a second. Hallelujah, people say all the time, is the highest praise. I found out hallelujah is not the highest praise. Let me help you. By definition of the word, hallelujah. Hallel, amen, means to make a show or to be clamorously foolish. Hallel means to rave or to celebrate. And of course, you is you. And Jah is short for actually Jehovah. Amen. And we say Yah because there's no J in the Hebrew language. So the J is pronounced Y. Hallel you Yah. So Hallel you Yah is an encouragement for you to praise the Lord, to make a show in front of the Lord, to be clamorously foolish in the presence of the Lord, to rave in front of the Lord, to celebrate in front of the Lord. Hallel, you, hallel, you, hallel, Yah, amen, Jehovah. Praise you, the Lord. This admonishes people to praise the Lord. When we praise the Lord, the word should be hallelujah, hallelujah, hallelujah, because you already praising him. Are you with me, somebody? Hallelujah, hallelujah. So there are six other words for praise in the Bible, and we're going to go through this with a series I'm preparing. The word yada, toda, shabak, barak, zamar, and tehillah. Now, yada is something everybody can do. And this is what I found out. Yada is just for you to stand on your feet and lift up your hands and pump them back and forth a little bit. You got to be able to yada, somebody. You got to be able to yada. Can you yada? Hallel is different. You got to, in hallel, you have to be, amen, make a show. You have to be clamorously foolish. You have to rave. You have to be like David and twirling and dancing and. But to really start praising the Lord, you have to lift your hands. This is helping you to start praising him. Lift your hands and just yada the Lord, just yada the Lord. Now that you yada the Lord, can you stand on your feet and hallelujah? Can you hallelujah? Can you hallelujah? Miracles happen when you hallelujah. Healings happen when you hallelujah. Deliverance happen when you hallelujah. Blessings come to you when you hallelujah. The Holy Ghost will manifest his presence when you hallelujah. God will give you the victory when you hallelujah. Hallelujah. Hallelujah. Come on, somebody. Stand on your feet. Open your mouth wide. Lift up your hands unto the Lord. Yada the Lord. Yada the Lord. And now hallel him. Hallel him. Hallelujah. Come on, give him the glory. Give him the glory. Hallelujah.
2: You're getting your miracle. You're getting your healing. You're getting your deliverance. The blessings of God is coming on you. Holy Ghost, the presence is upon you. The victory is coming in your life as you give Him praise. Hallelujah. Hallel the Lord. Hallel the Lord. Hallelujah.
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17: So we might not be intentionally saying, okay, bow your head, we're going to pray. 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
9: 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I'm John Fuller.
16: John, it's so great to have Jody back. We had a wonderful conversation last time. We discussed how praying the scriptures for your spouse is a vital element to your marriage. I think even within the Christian community, we don't value it as much as we need to. We touched on how to do that when

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2: And something went wrong.
3: Yeah. They had moved to a new town, and she was fine with moving. It was a job move for her husband. And she got there, and she was really excited when she found what was, she thought, their dream house. And he looked at it and said, you know, we can't even consider that. That is too showy. It wasn't even a budget thing. He just thought we shouldn't live in that fancy of a house. That would look proud. And she thought, wow, it's everything I ever dreamed of in a house. And that created real conflict for them. And she found herself taking it to the Lord, not in a humble, sweet prayer, but in an angry prayer. And, you know, God can handle those prayers, right? And
2: sure.
3: She's saying, why is he being, and she used the word ogre. She said, why is he being such an ogre? Why is my husband not understanding how much his house means to me? And so the two of them had to really work through that. But what was so neat in their marriage was that they really valued unity, unity in their decision making. And she thought to herself, if we're not united on the purchase of this house, I don't want to press it through. That's never going to be a good outcome.
2: Right. The difficulty there, though, is not letting that bitterness build up.
3: Yes.
2: Whatever it might be, yeah. Other couples, it may not be a house that one of you really wanted to buy and the other
3: right.
2: didn't.
3: Right.
2: But it could be a car. It could be other things, you know, Christmas presents. Gene and I, we tend to spend a lot at Christmas.
3: Yeah.
2: And, you know,
3: yeah.
2: it's something we'll talk about.
3: Yeah.
2: Typically, it's my pouty face.
3: She gives it away.
2: Well, you know, I'm like, okay. But, you know, she loves to bless the kids and friends and
3: yeah.
2: things like that.
3: And
2: it's a good thing.
3: There's nothing wrong with that. You know, you probably know I used to write books for Ron Blue. He was kind of Dave Ramsey before there was Dave
2: yeah,
3: Ramsey.
2: A finance
3: guy. And Robbie thinks that's just the greatest joke from the Lord in the world because I don't know a whole lot about money management. But thanks to that writing, I learned stuff. And one of the things I learned was that money's just money. You know, it's a tool to be used for other things. And so the question we need to ask ourselves in our marriages as we're considering, all right, how much are we spending on Christmas gifts? What kind of house are we living in? What sort of vacations we take? All of that stuff is just, are we using our money, our tool, the way God wants us to? You know, who are we ultimately serving? Are we serving ourselves? Are we serving, you know, other people? Are we serving the Lord? Because honestly, buying a new pair of sneakers can be a spiritual decision, just like tithing, because it's money. You know, we all live in a world, right, where there are limited resources to spend on unlimited needs and wants. So everything becomes a spending and a spiritual decision when we look at it that way.
2: Some of these sneakers are ridiculous.
3: Yeah, that
2: Let me
3: is
2: just
3: true.
2: Say it that
3: is
2: way.
3: A little mortgage payment, isn't it?
2: I'm not spending $400,000 on sneakers.
3: You're right.
2: Sneakers,
3: maybe that's
2: you know?
3: Not the best example.
2: No kidding. The big thing is, how can praying for our spouse help us with those financial decisions? I think that's a really
3: yeah.
2: good thing. Gene and I have been pretty good with that.
3: Yeah.
2: If there's a big thing.
3: Yeah.
2: Maybe not as strong on the smaller
3: right.
2: things, ironically,
3: right.
2: now that I think about it.
3: Yeah.
2: But speak to the power of prayer when it comes
3: well,
2: to financial
3: yeah. and,
2: decision
3: making. And backing
2: making.
3: Up a little bit from that, too, is you do have different different desires a lot of times. And when Robbie and I were younger, we used an envelope system of you know, what cash goes in where. And we also said to one another, and this was a million years ago, but that any decision under $50, we didn't have to be in unity for. We could just get what we wanted on that. And bigger than that, we should talk about it. I'm sure today's couples might have a higher limit than that. But for us, that's what it was. But when there was time where there was tension, where one of us thought, okay, we should buy this, and the other one didn't, prayer really was a way for us to be humble, to say, you know, not my will, not even his will, but thy will, Lord, and bring us into unity, bring us into understanding. And you never lose when you give time. And sometimes
2: yeah.
3: stepping back and praying. And Robbie, I'm always the one that thinks we're never going to find a great deal as this. We got to act now. And he says, there will always be another deal. Let's step back and seek God. Let's get in unity with each other. And that's been a real barometer for our decision making.
2: I'm laughing because that sounds just like me. You and I purchased
3: yeah,
2: kind
3: yeah.
2: of the same.

0: away.
1: Would be broke.
0: Yeah, why? Why wait when you can have a super duper refrigerator right now?
1: That's right. That's right. Thanks be to God for Gene and Robbie.
0: Anchors in decision making. Let's move to another topic now. This is really, everybody's going to go, turn the radio or whatever up, YouTube, and the issue is submission. Ready for the organ music? Dun, dun, dun, dun.
1: Yeah.
0: The idea of submission is so touchy
1: in
0: our culture today. And I guess the question is, how have you wrestled with yielding your desires to Robbie when there's a tiebreaker kind of thing? And maybe, I don't know if there's a deep theological way to manage that. But even saying that feels a little uncomfortable. Like if it's just a 50-50 thing, right, who's got the call?
1: Wow.
0: And is it that simple?
1: Well, you know, for us, and I agree with you, that is a lightning rod word. And a lot of times people read that Ephesians 5 passage, which, you know, is the classic New Testament passage on husbands and wives and how we are to live. And people will start with that verse 22 saying, wives, you know, submit to your husbands. I think we need to back it way up to the beginning of that chapter. And this has been the thing that has come in working on this book, the thing that has come so alive to me is the gift that we have when we walk in love, Ephesians 5, 2, giving ourselves up for one another, just like Christ gave himself up for us. That opens the door. And then Ephesians 5:16 says, make the most of every opportunity. And in marriage, don't we have 100 opportunities every day to submit to one another, to yield our rights, whether it's I'm going to the movie I don't want to see because he really wants to see it. He's coming to the office party or the family function that he might not want to go to because I've asked him to come. You know, we just have 100 chances to make the most of every opportunity. Again, Ephesians 5:16, to submit to one another. That's verse 21, submit to one another out of reverence for Christ. So I think in all of these things over and over again, and I love Paul tucks in Ephesians 5 verse 18 says, be filled with the Spirit. Because those times when we cannot do it, we can't give ourselves up for the other person. Our will is just too strong. Our desires, our selfishness is too strong. But when we are filled with the Spirit, that makes it possible. The Holy Spirit can work in us the things we don't even want to do. And it is just the coolest thing to me. Paul writes that, you know, marriage is a profound mystery. It's a reflection of Christ's love for the church. And as we do that, as we partner with the Lord, really, as we share in that fellowship of mutual submission, we get to see love grow, love flourish. That creates a climate where marriages can thrive through this mutual surrender and submission. This, again, looking not to our own interests, but also to the interests of others. And you know what's so cool? Secular research has supported this. It creates researchers at the National Marriage Project. That is something out of UVA, which, of course, I love being a UVA alum. But they have found that when we intentionally do things for our spouse, whether it's something small, like bringing a cup of coffee in the morning or something larger, when we do that consistently over time, it creates what they call an upward spiral of generosity, a climate in which love can flourish. Mm. And isn't that a cool thought? I mean, because that's research that's not biblically based. It's biblically mandated. But, you know, you don't have to be reading your Bible to realize what doing something for someone else over time can create for them the desire to bless you in return.
0: Well, and I so appreciate the preface that you gave there, that if you look up in Ephesians,
1: yes,
0: there's a lot more about
1: you
0: what both of you have to do.
1: Start with verse 22.
0: But, you know, there are the ogres, and you just go to a verse that fits your temperament, and this is what it is.
1: Yeah.
0: That's why I think it's such a, you know, inflammatory area.
1: Yeah, it's definitely inflammatory.
0: If it's done well, it's not a matchstick.
1: Right.
0: It's not going to light gasoline on fire.
1: Right.
0: And that's where we got to get to.
1: Yeah. Yeah. And, you know, you and I both know we're not talking about the wife submitting to the emotionally or physically abusive husband.
0: Never.
1: You know, none of that. That is not what Paul's talking about
0: here. Not at all. So hopefully the church can get healthier and healthier in that area.
1: Yes.
0: In fact, one exercise that you and Robbie came up with, it was to do a little competition where you can outserve each other.
1: Oh, yeah.
0: Being competitive, I like this idea.
1: Yes, well, he's competitive too.
0: Keep score, you know, what's the score like? 1,680 to what?
1: If we had to point to one, like, nugget that we would say was so formative in our newlywed years, we heard Dr. Tony Evans speak, and he said that he and his wife had made this commitment to try to serve one another, and it became kind of a game, and then it escalated to a competition, and Tony got frustrated because he said his wife was so much better and so much more creative at coming up with things that she could do for him that he said she was out serving me, and he had to like think of ways to catch up. And Robbie and I really took that to heart. And he would even say for him, which I am such a beneficiary of, that those acts of service, those choices, created in him a cherishing. Like he actually began to, it moved from just being kind or serving to really cherishing me. And, you know, as the recipient of that, you just can't even imagine what it feels like to know that your partner is cherishing you. But that's what those little acts of service can lead to.
0: That's really good.
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0: Let's move into suffering and grief and cover. This is a heavier topic, not as jovial, but it's important that we talk about it. When you first married Robbie, how did you view storms that would come into your life?
1: Well, we didn't think there was going to be storms when we first got married, you know?
0: And then how prayer was incorporated into that later, but...
1: Yeah, well, you know, when Robbie and I got married, you sit there, right, and you're standing at the altar and you're reciting those vows to love and to cherish till death do you part, for better, for worse, for richer, for poorer, all these, you know, opposite sides of the same marriage coin. And you think to yourself, what about, you know, better or worse? There's nothing worse. We're in love. We're all dressed up. The sun is shining. Our friends are here. Marriage is going to be awesome. And then life happens and you hit some hard things. And I'll tell you, a couple chapters in the book really were hard to write. I interviewed people who, in one case, her husband had started cheating on her during their honeymoon.
0: Oh, my goodness.
1: And then, you know, it continued through their marriage, and she felt like, as a good Christian woman, she needed to stick it out. And I don't want to blow the whole story, but that is a story where the presence of the Lord walking with her and equipping her to forgive. They did wind up getting divorced, and he actually wound up getting sick, and she was able to care for him in that time of sickness, which was just amazing. But then in another couple went through a season where they lost a child. Mm. And as you know, that can derail a marriage. Even the strongest marriages can begin to crumple under the pressure of that. So there are storms that we don't see coming. And I think the only way we get through that is with prayer and with inviting God's presence into the mix, because there's not an easy answer. You can't say, why did he cheat? Why did our child have to die? Why did we have 3 years of separation and hatred? We don't have easy answers for that. But when we have, over and over again, as I interviewed people, the thing that got them through those storms, those rocky times, was the comfort of God's presence. Mm. And, you know, we see that again and again in Scripture. Joseph getting thrown into the cistern and then tossed into prison. And over again, you read in his story, the guy who had the worst betrayals, and God was with him, and God was with him, and God was with him. And sometimes when we're in those pits, what we need isn't the answer as much as we need to know he's in it with us.
0: That's so true. The difficulty, and I think whenever we share on this program a story of the loss of a child, mm-hmm. those tend to be the most difficult, heart-wrenching. And I don't know that there's an application of degree.
1: No.
0: But loss of a child is like at the bottom of the pit of this life. Mm-hmm. And so often it's an easy place to be angry at God.
1: Yeah.
0: To not understand the answers because they're impossible to find in this life.
1: Yeah, and you know what? We can be angry at him. That's the beauty. He can take our questions. He can take our anger. You know, you read through the Psalms and you see all of those emotions expressed. I would encourage anybody who's in that hard place to open the book of Psalms and just go through and be praying some of those.
0: Jody, in that regard, we haven't touched on this last time or this time, but just, you know, the exercise of praying. For some people, they feel it has to be a formal kind of thing. You know, people that lean toward more liturgy in their church, more formality in their church, that can be kind of intimidating. I'm not a priest. I'm not a pastor. I'm not sure that I could do that.
1: Jim, I hear that all the time.
0: And then, you know, the real thing is he reminds us that he's our Abba Father. He's our daddy.
1: Right.
0: And that he wants us to talk to him like you would your earthly father in a good way, a loving relationship.
1: He wants us to talk to him. The Bible says he bends down to listen. You know, he delights in hearing our prayers. He commands us to pray. I do talk to people, though, when, you know, 70, 80-year-old women who come up to me and they say, I've been in church my whole life, but nobody's ever taught me to pray. It has felt like what the minister does. It has felt like what we read out of the book. I know the Lord's Prayer. But how do you go beyond that? Yeah. And again, I go back to that John 15, Jesus saying, if you remain in me and my words remain in you, ask whatever you wish. He's like, yeah, use the words that I've given you first in scripture and use them to shape your prayers. Talk to me. And the other thing I talk to people, they say, yeah, but, you know, Jody, you're just talking about somebody losing a child, somebody whose husband cheated. I'm just frustrated that my husband, you know, leaves his shirt on the floor, whatever. I don't want to pray about that. That's just
0: too
1: petty.
0: Trivial.
1: That's too trivial. I had one lady say to me, I don't want to be clogging the lines when somebody with something really big is trying to get through to God. Mm. And I think God, we can't look at God as though he has this limited bandwidth that he can only hit 10 topics a day or 10 people a day. He delights in the details of our lives. He's the God who knows the hairs of our head, right?
0: Yeah.
1: The number. So we can come to him with anything. And he tells us to. He loves that.
0: I'm thinking of that like a simple definition of prayer is simply to talk to God.
1: Absolutely.
0: That's what it is. Prayer is not complicated, and it shouldn't be complicated because God wants to commune with us throughout the day.
1: Mm-hmm. Yeah, just like we do with our own children, right?
0: Yeah.
1: We love it when they talk to us.
0: It's a great analogy.
1: Really do.
0: Before we move off of this suffering and grief, because that can come in so many ways, powerful ways that you just talked about, loss of a child, infidelity in marriage. Unbelieving spouse. Sometimes, you know, on the broadcast here, we're not including that person.
1: Yes.
0: And we have had a couple of women that joined us on the broadcast. You can go through the library and look at that and listen on your smartphone. But they spoke about being married to unbelieving spouses.
1: Yeah.
0: And there can be grief with that. There's always hope. But especially in this area of praying together, it's a very different thing when you're married to an unbelieving spouse. Maybe a delightful person.
1: Right.
0: But they just don't believe in Jesus.
1: And I actually talked to a woman about that very thing for the book. It's a chapter called Trusting God with Your Differences, with Your Faith Differences, because, you know, believing spouse or not, we will have faith differences. But if your spouse isn't a believer, and again, I mean, it can move into the almost funny sometimes, and it's not funny, but I interviewed one gal who was like, I bought my husband a Bible with his monogram on it. I got him a devotional that had a golfer on the cover because he likes to golf. I left the email addresses, you know, for all the men in our church that I thought he should be friends with around. You know, these wives, and we wives do this. We want to create the greenhouse environment in which we think our husband's faith can flourish. And then, you know, finally this lady, you know, she didn't drink. Her husband loved to have a bourbon at night. Everything she looked at in his faith seemed to be like he was on the JV and she was the varsity, and she didn't like that. And finally one day he looked at her and he said, why do you think your relationship with God is so much better than mine? And she said, you know, that really stopped her in her tracks because she thought to herself, it's kind of arrogant of me to assume that my way of worship, my way of knowing the Lord, my way of praying is right and my husband's is wrong. Now, in her case, he was a believer. He just wasn't a believer of her exact stripe and maybe not as spiritually mature. But I think whether your spouse is a believer and isn't praying the way you want, or they're an unbeliever, over and over again, we see in scripture verses like in Romans where it says that God's kindness leads us to repentance. And so often we can look at our spouse and we can be saying, Holy Spirit, convict him. Or I want to argue him into it. We're not going to win our spouse with conviction and argument. We're going to win with love and with kindness, you know, and with winning them
0: it's
1: over
0: so
1: that
0: true.
1: Way.
0: And the same application is there for parenting. I mean, so often if you're fearful and in your high control mode, you have the potential, especially with your teenagers, to kind of push them in the very direction you don't want them to go.
1: Yeah.
0: Because
1: yeah.
0: you're, and it's similar to what you were just saying.
1: Yeah.
0: If you're going to argue him
1: right.
0: or her
1: right.
0: into something,
1: right.
0: well, try that with a 14, 15 year old. You're going to argue them into doing their
1: yeah.
0: things.
1: Absolutely.
0: And
1: you know, we know that Proverbs 18, I think it's verse 21, words kill, words give life. They're poison or fruit. You choose. And as we want to speak these life-giving words in our marriages, just like, as you're saying, with a teenager, with a child, you know, when you're saying, hey, I love the way you did this, that you watch a child blossom in that. Whereas when you criticize, they kind of shrink up. And it's the same with our marriages. We want to affirm the good things we see in our spouses.
0: How does prayer, again, with your spouse, how does that affect your kids? And how do you include your kids in
1: yeah.
0: praying? You know, at a little age, it's yeah. pretty obvious.
1: Right.
0: But as they get older, they may have less interest and they're on their own journey now.
1: Yeah.
0: How did you and Robbie work in the kids to prayer time?
1: Well, you know, I'd love to say we had these fabulous family devotions where everyone came with their Bible and we sat for half an hour.
0: And there was angelic music playing.
1: Yeah, I would love to say that. No, it was more like we would hear the bus coming up the street to the cul-de-sac and you could hear the up the hill and somebody would yell, bus, and we'd gather at the front door and, you know, have
0: normal
1: a quick
0: chaos.
1: Yeah, we'd have, you know, somebody's looking for their permission slip, their shoe, whatever. And we would just take a moment there to just speak a prayer over them as they walked out yeah. the door. You know, maybe it might be let your presence go with them today, Lord, or fill them with joy, any of those things. Let them be a blessing. And it might be something as short as that. Then as yeah. they got older and could be a little more responsible, we might say, hey, come to the breakfast table. You know, we're going to have 5 minutes. We're going to consider this passage or this verse or this little, you know, devotional book, whatever it is. But in terms of our own marriage, I think it really created for our children a sense of security and a sense of stability to see us prioritizing prayer again, even if it was just for a few minutes. And that might mean that the kids' needs had to wait.
0: Yeah.
1: And I think there is something kind of magical in parenting when you put your kids on hold for a time so that you can focus on one another, so that you can have that spiritual intimacy with the Lord. We might worry that, oh no, they're going to feel ignored. They're going to feel left out. They're going to feel neglected. And what science is showing is that that actually creates a stable and secure family environment, because the kids feel secure saying, wow, mom and dad love each other. And not only that, but they may be fallible because they're human and our kids know we're fallible, but they have a higher power and authority
0: right.
1: that they can tap into. So they see that we are, you know we don't have all the answers. And when they see us looking to the Lord for those answers, that creates a framework and a structure in which their own spiritual lives can flourish.
0: Yeah, it's really good. In that context, leaving that lasting legacy, the broad mm-hmm. paintbrush stroke of that, when you and Robbie look back now, your kids are older, what kind of legacy does praying with your spouse leave for your family?
1: Well, you know, God's word never comes back empty, Isaiah 55 says. It always accomplishes the purposes for which it is sent. And I think that there will be answers that we don't even see unfold as they continue to unfold over time. And another thing, Jim, we didn't really talk about, but I want our kids to know God is fun. I want them to know prayer is fun. You know,
0: yeah.
1: we can put it in this box like it's our holy side. And in the book, we start each chapter with a joke instead of with a prayer verse, just because I want to lighten up there. So you started yesterday's show saying, you know, prayer is work and marriage is work and things are work. And yeah, we all know we have to work at marriage, all that, but it's also fun.
0: Yeah.
1: And I just want to let everyone know who's listening, you know, this is a joy and a delight. It's meant to be that.
0: I can't wait to really experience the humor God has, because I think it's abounding.
2: And that's how we concluded our two-part conversation with Jody Berndt, talking about her wonderful book, Praying the Scriptures for Your Marriage, Trusting God with Your Most Important Relationship. 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Now, when you make a monthly pledge of any amount to the ministry today, we'll say thank you by putting a copy of Jody's book into your hands.
0: And John, let me explain how donations to Focus on the Family are impacting families. 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And a woman named Judy said this: "Let me tell you, Focus on the Family has saved my marriage many times over. I'm so grateful to you all."
2: Well, what a privilege for us to be a part of God's work of transforming lives.
0: Absolutely. 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
8: 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In today's episode, Pastor Brian shares a lesson from John chapter 3 as Jesus speaks to Nicodemus. He's confronted with the truth that we all must face. 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We must be born again. 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And while you're there, look for Pastor Brian's book, The Multi-Generational Church Crisis. This compelling book asks the question of the church, what could be accomplished in the name of Christ if we could better understand each other? Let's hear now from Dr. Brian Chappell as he shares the lesson, You Must Be Born Again.
12: I wonder if you can imagine being with me a few months ago on a trip to a pastor's conference that was happening in Geneva, Switzerland. Flew into Geneva at the airport, exchanged some dollars for some Swiss francs, went and spoke at the conference in that morning, drove to my hotel, had a meal there, took out my Swiss francs to pay, and the cashier said, your money's no good here. Wait, I just gave you francs. Yes. You gave me Swiss francs. You're in France. Well, I didn't know that. You see, I was right on the border, and that little police station I passed at one point on the way to my hotel wasn't just a police station, it was a border station. I didn't read French, so I didn't see that I had actually passed into another realm, and the currency that I thought was good wasn't going to work at all. You get the analogy, I think. Here is Nicodemus. He is a religious ruler in his realm. In ancient Judaism, he should be just fine. And yet he approaches Jesus, a man that he himself declares is from God and with God. And Jesus says, your money's no good here. The currency that you think will make you all right with God in heaven won't work, because you're depending on earthly things to make you right with a heavenly God. Now, the way that Jesus says that, while it may be familiar to many of you, has to be shocking to Nicodemus, and perhaps shocking to people who begin to examine his status, his beliefs, his profession. After all, if you would begin to examine what we know about Nicodemus, even from the very first verse of John chapter 3, you recognize that there is lots of good in his life. You can see, now there was a man of the Pharisees named Nicodemus. For a lot of us in this culture, if you identify anybody as a Pharisee, that's not a very nice title. Nobody wants to be identified as a Pharisee, because we have all the notions of being Pharisaical, being legalistic, and being harsh with people. But that's not necessarily the connotation in Jesus' time. The Pharisees would be the guys in the white hats, the good guys, the ones who were striving to be religiously good before the world. After all, these Pharisees were actually a part of a larger Jewish group known as the Hasidic Jews. At a time, and now just think how much history comes around, at a time that Syria invaded Israel and occupied it, there were those people who refused to bow to the Syrian gods or to maintain anything that would be contrary to historic Jewish religion. They were known as the holy ones, the godly people, the Hasidic Jews. They maintained faithfulness to God under great persecution and oppression from the Syrians. At some point in history, there was a group of Jews that rose up to oppose the Syrians. They were known as the Maccabees. The Maccabees were a rebel cause that won the war. But once they won the war, they became corrupt, and they began turning away from Jewish traditions. And there were a few people out of the Hasidic Jews who maintained pure faith. They were the pure ones, the separated people, known as the Purisim, or to our ears, the Pharisees. These were the ones who were willing at great oppression and cost to separate out for purity's sake, to be a people separated under God for his calling and goodness. And that is who Nicodemus is. He is a Pharisee, but more than that, in verse 1 it says, he is a ruler of the Jews, not just an ordinary Pharisee. A number of you will know now, in Jewish culture at that time, there was a Senate, as it were, a ruling council that was known as the Sanhedrin. And this ruling council had two parties, not Republican and Democrat, but Pharisee and Sadducee. Now, for those of you who are in this church, you may not realize it, but you're on the side of the Pharisees. After all, you may remember in Acts 23 when Paul is arrested for what he is teaching and he is brought before the Sanhedrin. Paul actually begins to kind of defend himself by saying, you rulers of Israel, you have to recognize that the reason that I have been arrested and here in trouble is because I believe in the resurrection. I believe in the resurrection of the dead. And suddenly the Pharisees are on his side because the Pharisees believed in resurrection. The Sadducees, the liberals of their day, did not believe in resurrection. The Sadducees did not believe in the continuing validity of the Old Testament. The Sadducees did not believe that the miracles described in the Old Testament were correct, that they were not more than just mythology. It was the Pharisees who said, the Bible is true, the miracles are true, the Bible says there will be a resurrection of the dead, and we believe it. The Pharisees were saying, what the Bible says is true, and we will hold to it. Now, they didn't just hold to the beliefs of the Bible, they held to the practices of the Bible. It was the Pharisees who continued to give tithes and offerings for the care of the poor. It was the Pharisees who said, whether we're in the synagogue or out of the synagogue, we should live consistently for the Lord in every phase of life. The Pharisees were even those who said, but we're not going to approach life as though it's somehow some separated order that we can live apart from ordinary interactions with people. They weren't like the Essenes, who would go in extremism and live out in the desert and try to live their faith apart from people. The Pharisees said, we're going to live our faith among people. And when the Zealots, another party of Jews, said, what we really need to do is bring out the weapons and fight the Romans, the new oppressors, the Pharisees said, not that either. Fighting the Romans is God's job, not our job. Now, I want you to think about these Pharisees. They believe the Bible. They believe the miracles of the Bible. They believe the great miracle of the Bible, that there will be a resurrection of the dead. They live balanced lives, not going out into the desert, not trying to overthrow the government, saying we simply need to live for the Lord in every phase of life. I kind of like these guys. I kind of recognize them. Because a lot of us do our shopping at Pharisees Are Us. Right? We believe the Bible's true. We believe the miracles are true. We believe in the resurrection of the dead. We believe we ought to live our life faithfully among other people. And yet Jesus hears all of that, and he says to Nicodemus, this man who has all this rich religious currency, your money's no good here. This is not what's going to make you right with God. What troubles us is not so much the background, but what Nicodemus actually says that Jesus says is still not good enough currency. Verse 2. This man came to Jesus by night and said to him, Rabbi, we know that you are a teacher come from God, for no one can do these signs that you do unless God is with him. Now, a lot of very significant things being said. Nicodemus first addresses Jesus as Rabbi, which is the language that a student would give to a respected teacher. You are a respected teacher. Now, Nicodemus is a ruler in Israel. He's in the high church council, and he is speaking to this itinerant Jewish preacher who lives in the dust of the fields and walks the roads just teaching people who will gather on the sidewalks of the day. And he is saying to Jesus, Rabbi, I mean, this is a little bit like, you know, Einstein talking to a math whiz in junior high and saying, hey, professor, explain a few things to me. I mean, this is not right for him to be addressing Jesus with such respect. And the respect is genuine. He says to Jesus, you couldn't be doing the miracles if you weren't from God. And if God were not with you, you're from God, and God is with you. And Jesus says to him, you must be born again.
13: 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It may seem hard for younger Christians to believe, but people over 50 were raised during an era when 90% of Americans identified as Christian. These older believers were once part of a majority group that understood the mission of the church was to take control of our culture, to halt its evils. At the same time, Christians under 50 have lived their entire lives perceiving themselves as a minority that needs to make credible their faith to a secular, pluralistic culture. These distinct experiences and perceptions have a profound impact on the priorities different generations have for church ministry. It's no wonder that younger and older believers don't always see eye to eye. In his new book, The Multigenerational Church Crisis, Dr. Brian Chappell asks the question, what could be accomplished in the name of Christ if we could better understand each other? 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And now, more from Brian Chappell on today's Unlimited Grace.
12: You must be born again. Now, you should be taken aback if you are Nicodemus. Now, wait a second. I have good background, good belief, and now, good profession. I'm actually declaring, I believe in God, and I believe this God is with you, and I believe you are doing miracles because you are with God. I mean, there will be another time in which some of Nicodemus' friends, the Pharisees, will say to Jesus, you cast out demons because you're from Satan. Nicodemus doesn't say that. He says, Jesus, you're performing miracles because you're from God and God is with you. This has to be troubling to each one of us today. If Jesus is not saying this is what makes you right with God, what does? I mean, after all, we just expect people to say, listen, the reason I know I'm right with God is I believe in God. Have you heard that? People say, I believe in God. And Nicodemus saying, I believe in God. Now, there's a problem in the Bible with that, though, right? Brother of Jesus, James, says to people who say you believe in God, he says, great. You believe in God, and you do well. But even the devils believe. The fact that you believe in an objective creator, the fact that you believe in a God, doesn't mean that your money is good with God. That thing in itself is not the coinage that's going to get you into the realm of God. Well, but surely he believes more than that. He says of Jesus, you are from God, and God is with you. This is more than just saying, I believe in some objective concept of a God. I believe that Jesus is from God, and Jesus is with God. Surely that's enough. Well, unfortunately, other people have claimed that are not of God at all. I mentioned this to you last week. Do you remember when Jesus speaking to his mother and she asked for some fix of the wine problem at the wedding? Jesus says, "What does that have to do with me?" And I mentioned to you that that phrase, "What does that have to do with me?" is a phrase most often in the Gospels out of the mouths of demons as they say, "Jesus, what do we have to do with you? We're from different places. We're from different realms." And one very good place to see that is in Mark, the first chapter. Mark, the first chapter, and verse 24. Jesus is teaching in the synagogue. And there is a man who is demon-possessed. And in verse 24 of Mark chapter 1, it says this: "What have you to do with us, Jesus of Nazareth? Have you come to destroy us? I know who you are, the Holy One of God." The demon does not just say he believes in God. He believes that Jesus is the Christ, that Jesus is the one sent from God to deliver the world. And what Jesus is saying to Nicodemus is, listen, you may believe in God. You may even believe that I am from God. And that's not enough. Why isn't it enough? I mean, these are the things we require of people to say that they are right in the church, right with Christ, right with heaven. That they have to say, "I believe in God. I believe Jesus is his son." The reason that's not enough is that those things can be said, even thought, purely in human strength and human ability. I mean, you can objectively just believe it's true. And that's ultimately not what Jesus is talking about. Let me give you an example. When I was in my first year of seminary, we were playing football, flag football, out one day, just kind of letting off a little steam. And we knew we were going to win because we had a guy who'd been a college quarterback on our team. So we're getting ready to play, and he's not there. We wait around. He doesn't show. It's halftime. He's still not there. We're late in the ball game. He finally shows up. And instead of looking guilty and downcast, he's got this big smile on his face. We say, "What are you so happy about? We're losing here." And he said, "Listen, I'm sorry I'm late, but the reason I am late is that I shared the gospel today with one of our classmates. And he accepted Jesus as his Savior, and he's now born again." Now, we wanted to rejoice, but immediately there's some questions in our mind. "Now, what do you mean he's born again?" Listen, when all of us came to seminary, when we applied, we had to write down on the application our testimony, what we believed. Did we really believe the Bible was true? Did we believe that God was the creator of the universe? Did we believe that Jesus was his son? We all said that. And we began to say, well, if somebody who's among our classmates is now saying he's born again, when he filled out his application, he must have been lying. I don't think he was lying. I think he was leaning on the wrong thing. What he was actually leaning on was the fact that he had it all right. He believed the right things. He said the right things. He was doing the right. And he was right with God because of what he had done. And being born again means you have to rely on God alone and what he does, not even on your correct behavior, background, or even your correct profession. Your reliance is upon God. You want to see it? It's kind of tough, I know, because it's not what we expect, even coming from Jesus. Verse 3, Jesus says to Nicodemus, "Truly, truly, I say to you, unless one is born again, he cannot see the kingdom of God." Now, it doesn't mean you can't say the right things. Nicodemus is about to say the right things. But what it's saying is this: to see the kingdom of God is an expression for seeing the true power of God. That when the kingdom of God comes, not only is the presence of Christ there, but the power of God is present. And it's not just to be seen. If you look at verse 5, toward the end, you will say that unless one is born of water and the Spirit, he cannot enter the kingdom of God. There's got to be something that happens whereby you are supernaturally changed. Being born again is not just something of of nature, of flesh, of human decision. And I'm not saying it doesn't involve those things. Just as I want to commend Nicodemus for good background and good belief and good profession, all those things are good. But if you think that just what you do and what you say and what you believe is going to make you right with the heavenly God, you have a problem. And the problem is what's expressed in verse 6, if you look at it. That which is born of the flesh is flesh. And that which is born of the Spirit is spirit. If you're expecting to have a right spiritual relationship with God, you can't just be depending on human mechanisms, human words, human thoughts, human action. The human is not going to get you to heaven. I mean, listen, if you plant soybeans, you're not going to get corn, right? You expect to plant and produce the same thing. You can't plant in the flesh and expect something of the Spirit to return. Now, as easy as that is to say, you must recognize it must be hard for Nicodemus. I've lived a good life. I've said the right things. I've believed the right things. I taught the right things. And if it's really true, what Jesus is saying, that there has to be a supernatural act of God by which I would be born of the Spirit, I can't make that happen. I've got to depend upon something else. And that's exactly what Jesus says. Verse 7, do not marvel that I said to you, you must be born again. Okay, I can't depend on the human to get to heaven. I can't depend on the things of the flesh to accomplish the things of the Spirit. I must be born again. Any questions? How do I do that? I mean, what are you really saying is required here? Well, we don't have to ask the question only because Nicodemus is going to ask it for us. Verse 4. Nicodemus said to Jesus, who has just said, a man can't see the kingdom of God unless he's born again. Verse 4, Nicodemus said to him, how can a man be born when he is old? Can he enter a second time into his mother's womb and be born? Now, you have to recognize a couple of things. Okay, first, if it's hard for a 10-pound baby to come out, think how hard it is for a 180-pound man to get in. Actually, don't think about that. Think about this instead. Nicodemus is no dummy. When Jesus is saying, you must be born again, not of the flesh, but of the Spirit, not of human means, but of heavenly means, Nicodemus is no dummy. I mean, he recognizes this is a metaphor. He's not expecting physically to enter again into his mother's womb. So why does he kind of fend off the statement of Jesus with this obvious silly question? Are you saying I have to enter again into my mother's womb? Because he is having to shield both his sense of loss and longing. What would be the loss if I were to say to you, everything you banked on, good background, been to this church or another good church all my life and my family before me, and I believe the right things, believe the Bible's true, and I believe that God is real, and I believe that Jesus died for that. I believe that. And I were to say to you, that money's no good with God. If you're depending on what you do and think and believe, that's got no currency with God. Because you're depending on human coinage to satisfy a heavenly spirit.
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2: It is patterned with a twist, the twist that was about to become apparent as a result of the guest whom he had invited. The guest list is really the bugaboo here, because the guest list does not really comply with the expectations of the religious Jew. Most religious people would have regarded it as a very unexpected list of invited people. And that because they had come to the conviction that the real essence of living for God was to make sure that you lived in isolation from all who were clearly not for God. And what Mark is telling us here is that Jesus has really made a kind of provocative move in accepting this invitation to the home of Levi, because we're now finding him in the company, a company that any respectable Jewish leader would have felt duty-bound to avoid. And this, of course, is just exactly what we would expect, that the Pharisees then, on looking at this, found it very, very difficult to understand and certainly could not accept what Jesus was doing. Now, if you think about it, there is some justification for their concern, because eating a meal with someone is significant. We sometimes talk about a young man who, in dating a girl, has managed to get his feet under the table. At least we say that in Scotland. And what it means is that he's actually taken it up a couple of notches, and he's moving very close to the point where he might manage to snatch this girl away, because he has managed so to engage himself with the family and to be one with them in fellowship. And to sit and eat a meal with someone in this context was, in some measure, to express a sense of identification with those individuals. Jesus understood that and was clearly doing it with purpose. Now, what you really have in this incident is essentially a question that is posed by the Pharisees and an answer that is given by Jesus. The background is important once again. You will notice how these people are identified, that the teachers, they are identified, verse 16, as the teachers of the law, which is another way of saying the scribes, who were Pharisees. In the King James Version, I think it uses the phrase, the scribes of the Pharisees. And this, the NIV is trying to make sense of that. It says that the teachers of the law, the people who were involved in the grammatical nuances of the law, who were themselves part of the Pharisaical group. But what we discover is that by this time, by Jesus' time, those who were the descendants of the Hasidim had taken it up by just a few notches. They had developed an intricate and comprehensive system of laws. They had ended up with some 613 commandments. Moses had been given 10. They were now up to 613. This system of law was in order to ensure that they would remain hermetically sealed from those who were not the observance and the observers of the law. And if that were not enough, they had then decided that they would add to the 613 extra little laws, extra little codas and codicils, in order to ensure that the righteous, namely themselves, would be kept the necessary distance away from sinners, from these people who paid no attention to their long list of regulations. Now, their concern for purity was actually not positive. Their concern for purity was not the concern of a surgeon who tomorrow morning in his first surgery is there to ensure that he has plenty of time to scrub up. And the reason that he scrubs up is because he is about to be involved with the sick. Theirs was a scrubbing up of isolation, not a scrubbing up of involvement. And Jesus provokes their indignation

0: by entering into the very realm which they regarded as being wrong for their participation. Their concern was self-preservation, no contamination at all costs. And what they discover is that this Jesus, who has been casting out the demons, who healed the leper, who raised the paralytic, who has been making such a tremendous impact in the region of Capernaum, is now over at Levi's house, and he apparently is right in the heart of things at this dinner party. Now, you will notice that these Pharisees, they're keen on confrontation, but they're not very good at just taking somebody on straight away. Back in the last little section, remember, they were talking to themselves in verse 6. They were thinking to themselves, why does this fellow talk like that? He's blaspheming. But they didn't come out and say, Jesus, why are you talking like that? You're a blasphemer. No, they just they were bold enough to be annoyed about it, but they weren't bold enough to say anything about it. And here they're once again offended by it, but they don't come to Jesus. Notice they will come to his disciples. When the Pharisees saw him eating with the sinners and the tax collectors, they didn't ask Jesus, they asked his disciples. Why does he eat with tax collectors and with sinners? Their outrage at what they consider unacceptable behavior is expressed indirectly. And when you go on and read through the Gospels, as I know many of you are doing, you will find that the complaint of the Pharisees that is recorded here for us by Mark in 2 is a common complaint. So, for example, at the beginning of Luke 15, where you have the story of the lost sheep and the lost coin and the lost boys, Luke records the beginning. Now, the tax collectors and sinners, that's the same group that Jesus is with now, the tax collectors and sinners, were all gathering round to hear him. But the Pharisees and the teachers of the law muttered, this man welcomes sinners and eats with them. They're still on at it. And indeed, when you take in Matthew's record, the common conception of Jesus by the Pharisees, it was that this Jesus of Nazareth was a greedy, hard-drinking fellow who had a hard time making good friends. Remember what they said? They say John the Baptist comes and he neither eats nor drinks, and they call him an ascetic freak. Jesus of Nazareth comes and they call him a wine bibber and a glutton who hangs out with the wrong crowd. That's what the Pharisees thought of Jesus. Do you think Jesus was unduly concerned? I don't think so, not for a moment. Otherwise, I don't think he would have gone to this particular party. Well, I think that's enough on that. We've done enough, haven't we? Let's come to the reply of Jesus himself. On hearing this, either the disciples came to him and said, this is what they're saying, or that he overheard them. It's interesting to try and figure out what the Pharisees are actually doing here, whether Levi invited them or they just showed up. Maybe they were like the kind of Pharisaical police, or perhaps it's more of an outdoor event, as is often the place, and the event could be taking place in such a way that Pharisees could be on the perimeter of things and be observing it and be aware of what was going on. I don't really know, and you can, when you find out, then you can let me know. But Jesus then answers, first of all, by way of a proverb with which none of his opponents could realistically disagree. In other words, he says, it's not the healthy who need a doctor, but the sick. Anybody got a problem with that? That makes perfect sense, doesn't it? It was probably a proverbial statement at the time. So he quotes a proverb, and then he explains his purpose and his mission. First of all, he speaks in the third person with a proverb, and then he speaks in the first person when he tells what he's doing. The healthy don't need a doctor, the sick do. And here he says, I have not come to call the righteous, but sinners. In other words, he says to them, you are here asking if it is permissible for me to do this, and I want you to know it is my purpose to do this. This is my reason for being here. I mix with sinners because they have a disease and I have a cure. That's what he's saying. Makes perfect sense. Why would I spend time with religious people? Why would I spend time with the folks who are so sure that they're in the right and they're fine? They never listen to me in any case. No, the people I've come to spend time with are the ones who know themselves to be in need. I've come to spend time with the sick and the sinners. He had not and he has not come to call those who believe themselves to be righteous, but to call those who are outcasts, who know that they need to be made whole. the whole of his mission was directed towards the sinful, and to use the imagery here, the sick. It's good just to let that settle in our minds, because I want to make one or two points of application. All right? Jesus accedes to the request to go to Levi's house. He has seen Levi called to him. Levi has become a follower. There are many other tax collectors, apparently, who are interested in Jesus and have actually begun to follow. And perhaps Levi's had a tremendous impact before they even get to the house. The Pharisees are concerned. He's not keeping the regulations. This is not what we expected. He can't possibly be a prophet of God. He can't possibly be a genuinely religious man. Because any genuine religious man would be keeping the 631 commands, or however many there are, and he's not doing that. Jesus says, well, what do you expect? Doctors don't need to spend time with the healthy. They spend time with the sick. I have come to the sick and to the needy. Okay? Now, one or two points of application and we're done. First of all, by way of application, let's sound a cautionary note. And the cautionary note is this. Jesus, by his involvement, by his attendance in the home of Levi here, did not and does not condone or excuse sin. It is not uncommon for some people to pitch off from the story of Levi's party to an explanation of why it is that they believe themselves to have perfect liberty to engage in all kinds of things which actually belong to our pre-converted experience rather than our post-conversion experience. Jesus did not go among the people in Levi's house for any other reason than to save them. He went there for some had been saved and others may be saved. And in seeking to follow this pattern, we daren't use it as an excuse to indulge our own sinful appetites. Now, there is a fine line here because the boat has to be in the water without the water being in the boat. That's the hard part. And of course, it is easy to go the Pharisees' route for complete and total isolation, freed from contamination, wear the mask, stay away. It is hard to be in but not of. Jesus had that as a plan. Father, I don't ask that you take them out of the world. I want you to leave them right here in the world, but that you keep them from the evil one. So it is possible to be engaged in this way. Indeed, it is vital to be engaged in this way without using it as a mechanism for our own sinful propensities. That's just a cautionary note. Now you see this, don't you? When Paul later on explains to the Corinthians, he says to them, I have written to you in my letter not to associate with sexually immoral people. Wow. That kind of limits my friends right there. Then he says, not at all meaning the people of this world who are immoral or the greedy and swindlers or idolaters. Because in that case, you would have to leave the world. But now I'm writing to you that you must not associate with anyone who calls himself a brother, but is sexually immoral or greedy, an idolater or a slanderer, a drunkard or a swindler. With such a man, do not even eat. Secondly, by way of application, let us not use a professed desire for holiness as an excuse for not cultivating friendships with unbelieving people. Okay? Let's not fall foul of this idea that now, once in Christ, what we're supposed to do is just hang around with everybody who believes the same as we believe and goes where we go and does what we do. How in the world are we supposed to reach the gospel? If all the salt stays in the salt shaker, what are you going to do with the mashed potatoes? The salt has to be on the mashed potatoes. It has to be in the mashed potatoes. And Jesus is in amongst the mashed potatoes. And we must be there, identifying with sinners in their need, not identifying with them in their sin. And Jesus is here encouraging, by example, our involvement, not our isolation. Thirdly, by way of application, the church is clearly for those who are spiritually sick. I met this morning somebody who's moved to this area to become one of our emergency doctor physicians. And I was saying, that's got to be quite a thing, as all those folks roll in, as those sirens go round and round, and those large machines come careening into the parking lot, and all of a sudden, there they're confronted with this circumstance. That's what the church is in part supposed to be. It's supposed to be a hospital. So that's what makes it so staggering, isn't it? When people think that the church is only for religious people and for the insiders and for folks who, quote, like that kind of thing. The people, when they run up against it, are supposed to say, we better get into the church. Those people care. Those people are interested. Those people won't send him away. They won't send her away. Sure, she's confused. Sure, she's made bad choices. They won't send her away. Not unless, of course, the place is increasingly full of Pharisees. You remember in the parable of the Good Samaritan? What did the priest and the Levite do? Nothing. Why? Out of a concern for external purity. They couldn't go near that character without violating one of those laws. Jesus says, don't play that game. The Pharisees had turned religion into an insider's club. And as I suggested to you this morning, every congregation that has doctrinal convictions and distinctives, that cares about being obedient to the Bible and so on, runs a risk that those who hold more loosely to the Scriptures do not so quickly face. And the risk is of becoming increasingly Pharisaical in our perspective. It was William Booth, you remember, who established the Salvation Army, who wrote the little doggerel, "Some want to live within the sound of church and chapel bell. I want to run a rescue shop within a yard of hell." Fourthly, the church is a company of saved sinners. So people ought to be able to come amongst the people of God, just as they would have done in Levi's house, and say, "Oh, wow, I didn't know that anybody in here had ever in fact faced those things." Listen to Paul again. "Do you not know that the wicked will not inherit the kingdom of God? Do not be deceived, neither the sexually immoral, nor the idolaters, nor the adulterers, nor male prostitutes or homosexual offenders, nor thieves, nor the greedy, nor drunkards, nor slanderers, nor swindlers will inherit the kingdom of God." And then here's the great sentence. "And that is what some of you were." And that is what some of you were. Not that is what some of you are. That is what some of you were. But the grace of God has brought you out of that. Not to make us smug. Not to isolate us. But to say, "Dear Lord Jesus, how I long that the same grace that has rescued me might rescue my friends." The church is a company of saved sinners. Penultimately, there are many, many people who are spiritually sick and dying for want of the Word of God that will heal them and save them. Oh, I know that you run into those who are self-righteous and apparently have no interest in things, but that is not the case in every instance. And one of the lies of the devil is to tell us, "You know, people are basically all right. You don't need to go to them with that stuff about Jesus and his blood being shed for sinners. They're nice people. In fact, some of them are frankly nicer than you." And you think about it and you say, "You know, I'm right. They're right." But the answer to that is not to say, "Well, I'm actually a lot nicer than you know." It's actually to say, "Yeah, I am a bit of a bad act." Which just makes me all the more amazed by the grace of God. That he saves sinners. That he has saved people that still lose their temper. That he has saved people that still know what it is to be jealous and to be proud and to be prayerless and to be self-centered. The church is a community of the crippled and the broken and the harmed and the helpless. That's why it is so distasteful when the tone of a congregation become smug, triumphalistic, self-assertive, self-assured, and creates a vibe, unspoken often, that says to people, you know, if you wisened up and became like us, you would actually be fine. Instead of saying, you know, the way of salvation is barred to those who are self-righteous, but it swings wide open to those who will admit their need. And finally, the picture here of friendship with Jesus around the table should point us on to a day that is yet to come when once again we will gather with Jesus and in some way around a table. And you will say to yourselves all over again, my, my, so God really does save sinners. And oh Lord, what a privilege to be able to look forward to getting my knees under the table with you in the kingdom.
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20: 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Today on Pathway to Victory, Dr. Robert Jeffress explains how we can avoid that sin and be welcomed into the presence of God. But first, let's take a moment to hear some important ministry updates.
18: David, for many of our listeners, Pathway to Victory has become a trusted place for reliable Bible study tools. And that truly delights me, because we're completely focused on helping you take your next step in your walk with God. This time, I'm pleased to offer you a book that's really quite different from the rest. It's called 7 Lessons from My 70 Years, and it's like picking up my personal journal and reading my quiet reflections. It contains 7 honest lessons the Lord has pressed into my heart across a lifetime of following Him. There are cherished photographs tucked inside as well. This is the real wisdom of 70 years, handed to you like a letter from a friend. And every page is anchored in the Word of God. I want you to have my book in this particular season, because 2026 marks 30 years of ministry for Pathway to Victory. Think of it. We've broadcast through generation after generation of cultural chaos, and through it all, our message has never shifted. not once. And as we celebrate 3 decades on the air, I'm calling on you to give generously to keep this ministry strong. And when you do, I'll send you this journal as my heartfelt thank you. Okay, it's time to turn our attention to the study of Luke chapter 18. I titled today's message, 7 Words That Will Change Your Life.
19: Author Mark Batterson notes that when Benjamin Franklin was a young man, he wrote a number of scathing editorials. And one of the frequent targets of his editorials was a Puritan preacher named Cotton Mather. I can't imagine what it would be like to be a preacher in the subject of scathing editorials. But anyway, Cotton Mather was. And frankly, he reacted a lot better than I do sometimes. Cotton Mather actually decided to try to make peace with Benjamin Franklin, and he invited him to dinner in his home one evening. Knowing that Franklin was a lover of books, Cotton Mather thought that Franklin would enjoy seeing Cotton Mather's massive library of more than 4,000 volumes. So after dinner, he invited him to come to his library, and the entranceway from the dining room to the library was very, very narrow, and there was a low-hanging beam, and so Cotton Mather, not wanting his guest to hit his head on the low-hanging beam, turned around to Franklin and yelled out, "Stoop! Stoop!" Well, Franklin didn't understand what he was saying. He didn't stoop, and he hit his head on that low-hanging beam. Well, like any good preacher, Cotton Mather decided to turn that into a sermon illustration. And later on, he said in a message, "Let this be a caution to you not to always hold your head so high. Stoop, young man, stoop as you go through this world, and you will miss many hard bumps." Stooping, humbling yourself, is certainly important for experiencing success in this life. But humbling yourself is essential for inheriting eternal life. Did you know there's only one sin that will keep you out of heaven? Do you know what the sin is? It's not adultery. It's not murder. It's not homosexuality. The one sin that will keep you out of heaven is pride. Refusing to humble yourself and receive God's free gift of salvation. And that is the point of a parable Jesus told in Luke 18. It was the last parable he taught on the subject of salvation, and perhaps the clearest parable at all. Today, if you have your Bibles, as we continue our study of Luke's gospel, I want you to turn to Luke chapter 18 as we discover 7 words that will change your life and your eternity. Luke chapter 18. Now, the purpose of this parable is already given to us on the front end by Luke. Look at verse 9. "And he," that is Jesus, "also told this parable to certain ones who trusted in themselves, that they were righteous and they viewed others with contempt." This parable was directed to a certain group of people, most probably the Pharisees. And notice what he says about the Pharisees. They were ones who trusted in themselves that they were righteous. They based their righteousness on themselves, and they looked down on others with contempt. That's always, by the way, a corollary of pride, is looking down at other people. Jesus is going to tell us there are 2 ways to try to approach God. There are 2 ways to try to be in a right relationship with God. One way is based on your own inherent goodness. The other is based on God's grace. Now, let's look at the story itself. Notice the 2 players in the parable. Verse 10. "Two men went up into the temple to pray, one a Pharisee and the other a tax gatherer." You know, in the Jewish mindset, on the Jewish holiness spectrum, you couldn't find 2 more opposite people. At the top of that ladder was the Pharisee. On the bottom rung was the tax collector. If Jesus were telling the story today, he would probably tell it this way. 2 people went into the church to pray, a preacher and a prostitute. That's how these people would think of these 2 people, a Pharisee and a tax collector. This Pharisee was praying, but he was praying out loud so that everybody could hear him. And I love this next phrase. He was praying thus to himself. His prayer was really to himself. He thought it was to God, but it was to himself. Notice what he said. God, I thank thee that I'm not like other people, swindlers, unjust, adulterers, or even like this tax gatherer over here. And then he goes into this recitation of all the reasons God is, should be honored to have such a holy man in his presence. He said, Lord, notice what I've done. I have fasted twice a week. Now, the Old Testament law said you only had to fast once a year. This guy did it twice a week. Not only that, he said, I pay tithes of all that I get. What this man is saying about himself is true, at least about his outward appearance. But what he failed to realize was God is as interested or more interested in what is in our heart than simply our external appearance. He couldn't comprehend that by God's standard, he was just as much of a vile sinner as this guy standing some distance away, the tax collector. So let's look at him for a moment, the second character in this story, the tax collector. Now I said, according to the Jewish holiness ladder, the Pharisee was at top, but on the bottom rung was the tax collector. He was right down there along with the televangelist and the used chariot salesman. I mean, that's how people thought about tax collectors. They hated the tax collectors. You know, we read the story and we think, well, maybe though, just maybe this tax collector was different. And that's why he's going to end up being the hero of the story. We think maybe there is something inherently good in this tax collector that makes him different and even more righteous than the Pharisee. No, that would betray the whole point of the parable. What Jesus is saying is this tax collector was just as guilty, just as vile of a sinner as the Pharisee was. What's the difference? Well, notice the difference in their prayers. Verse 13, but the tax gatherer, standing some distance away, even was unwilling to lift up his eyes to heaven, but was beating his breast, saying, God, be merciful to me, the sinner. This is one of the shortest prayers in the Bible. 6 words in the Greek text, 7 words in the English text. That's why I call them 7 words that can change your life and your eternity. God, be merciful to me, the sinner. I want you to notice in this short prayer that this man expresses 2 crucial elements to inherit eternal life. First of all, he expresses sorrow for his sin. God, he cries out, be merciful to me, the sinner. In the original text, that word sinner is not anarthrous. That is, it's not without an article. It's not God, be merciful to me, a sinner. God, I'm just like every sinner who needs your forgiveness. No, it's articular. There's an article. God, be merciful to me, the sinner. Like Paul, he was saying, I am the chief among sinners, and I need your forgiveness. We don't know what brought him to this point. We don't know what motivated him to come to the temple to pray. But he realized he was in a desperate position before God. By the way, speaking of position, notice where he stood in Jesus' story. The Bible says, Jesus said, he stood some distance away. He didn't want to stand close to God. He felt unworthy to be in God's presence. But here's the ironic point. By standing further away from God, he was actually showing that he was closer to God than the Pharisee. You see, the closer you get to God's presence, the more aware you are of your own unworthiness. That's what happens when we realize the holiness of God and our own sinfulness. He cried out for repentance. He expressed sorrow for his sin. But listen to me today. You can be sorry for your sin without ever being saved from your sin. Repentance is crucial, but it's only the first element of a prayer that leads to eternal life. Because in addition of expressing sorrow for his sin, notice secondly, he requested God's mercy to cover his sin. He said, God, be merciful to me, the sinner. Now, folks, stay with me on this. This is so important. When he cried out, when he requested God's mercy, the word he used for mercy was not just some general term. It was a very specific term. In fact, this word is only used twice in the New Testament, here and in Hebrews 2. Literally, what he said was, "Lord, be mercy seated to me, the sinner." Now, do you remember from the Old Testament what the mercy seat was? In the temple, remember they were in the temple praying. The holiest place of the temple was the Holy of Holies. There was a veil that separated the Holy of Holies from the rest of the holy place and the entire temple. The only person who could go in there was the high priest once a year to make atonement, a covering for sin. Inside the Holy of Holies, behind the veil, was the Ark of the Covenant. Remember the Ark of the Covenant? Raiders of the Lost Ark, you know, Steven Spielberg. You remember that? Well, this was real, the Ark of the Covenant. It was a box. And inside this ark, there were a number of items, including a copy of the Ten Commandments. Now, on top of that box containing the Ten Commandments was a lid. It was made of pure gold. It was called the mercy seat. Why the mercy seat? On each end of that golden lid was a cherub, an angel, the replica of an angel, with its wings outstretched. So you had an angel here and an angel here, and it was thought that the presence of God dwelt between the wings of those angels. And the picture that God was painting was very clear. God in heaven was looking down on his law that was broken by man. It was a picture of judgment. God had to judge the sins of people, for they have broken his law. But once a year, the high priest, after making a sacrifice for his own sins, would come with the blood of an innocent animal. And he would put that blood, he would sprinkle it on the golden lid, the mercy seat. He would cover the lid with the blood of that innocent animal. And so when God looked down from heaven, he no longer saw the sins of his people that had been broken, the laws that had been broken. Instead, when God looked down, he saw the blood of that innocent animal. That blood covered. The word is atone. Atone means covered. The blood covered God's broken law and the resulting judgment. Now, do you see the picture God was painting there? One day, Jesus Christ, the Lamb of God, would give his life, give his blood to cover our sins. And the Bible says when Jesus offered his life once for all for the forgiveness of sins, in Hebrews chapter 9, when he made that offering, notice what he did afterwards. Hebrews 9 verses 11 and 12. You know, people wonder, where did Jesus go after his death? Where did he go? Hebrews 9, 11, 12 tells us, but when Christ appeared as a high priest of the good things to come, Jesus entered through the greater and the more perfect tabernacle, not made with hands, that is to say, not of this creation, and not through the blood of goats and calves, but through his own blood, he entered the holy place once for all, having obtained eternal salvation. The earthly temple was just a picture of the presence of God in heaven. The earthly high priest was imperfect. He had to make sacrifices for his own sins. And then he had to come year after year after year to atone for the sins of the people. And he did so with the blood of bulls and goats. Jesus Christ is the perfect high priest. And he entered the true tabernacle, the presence of God. And he did so not with the blood of animals, but with his own blood. And he made one sacrifice that forever has given us eternal life. That is what Jesus has done for us. And that is what this man was praying for. When he said, "Lord, be merciful to me, the sinner." He's saying, "Lord, cover my sin." Just as the mercy seat was covered, cover my sin. I can't cover it. Only you can cover it. James Montgomery Boyce notes that in this simple prayer, notice the pattern. It starts with God. It ends with man. And in the middle is the mercy of God. God, be merciful to me, the sinner. The only thing that can bridge a holy God with sinful man is the mercy, the covering that Jesus Christ offers for our sin. Now, had Jesus stopped right here and said, okay, pop quiz, which of these two men left the temple forgiven by God? Oh, the crowd would have answered unanimously. Well, the Pharisee, of course. I mean, didn't you just hear him talk about what a righteous person he was? And that vile tax collector, does he think saying a little simple prayer is going to make him right with God? No, no, no. It was the Pharisee who was righteous in a right standing with God. In fact, if you'd ask each of these men, who do you think was in a right relationship with God? I think both the tax collector and the Pharisee probably felt like it's the Pharisee. But you see, it doesn't matter how they felt. Look at verse 14, chapter 18. I tell you, this man, the tax collector, went down to his house justified rather than the other, rather than the Pharisee. You see, ladies and gentlemen, it doesn't matter how you feel about your relationship with God. Did you know your feelings don't matter? People always talk about, well, I feel I have a good relationship with God, and I feel this and that. Look, it doesn't matter how you feel about your relationship with God. What matters is, how does God feel about his relationship with you? And what Jesus is saying is, there's one man who left that temple mount justified, declared not guilty, and it was the tax collector, because he called on the mercy of God. Ladies and gentlemen, the most important question is, have you been justified? That's a legal term, to declare not guilty. Have you been declared not guilty? There is only one way to be declared not guilty, and that's by appealing to the mercy, the covering, the atonement of Jesus Christ. Romans 5:1 says, therefore, having been justified by works? No. Therefore, having been justified by faith, we have peace with God through our Lord Jesus Christ. Notice how Jesus closes this parable. It's this idiom we've heard and quoted often. Verse 14, for everyone who exalts himself shall be humbled, but he who humbles himself shall be exalted. The proud person who refuses to bow his knee before Jesus Christ and beg for the covering, his covering for his own sin, one day that person will be humbled. The Bible says one day every knee will bow and every tongue will confess that Jesus Christ is Lord to the glory of God. If you wait till that day, you've waited too long. But secondly, the person who's willing to humble himself in this life, to not only express sorrow for his sin, but to trust completely in God's covering of his sin through Christ, that person will be exalted one day, will sit at the right hand of God the Father. Two approaches to God, one based on works, one based on grace. You know, I worked all week on this sermon. All week I had been thinking about how different these two men were. But did you know they were also very much alike? That's what I missed all week. How alike they were. They were both Jews. They both had gone to the temple. They were regular worshipers in the temple. They both believed in the authority of God's word, the Old Testament. They both were believers in the one true God, the God of Israel. They both wanted to please God. There was only one tiny difference between these two men, and that's how they went about trying to please God. One tried to please God on the basis of his own works. One tried to please God on the basis of Christ's sacrifice. You see, in today's world, people think that's a tiny theological difference. As long as you believe in the right God, as long as you want to try to please God, as long as you're doing the best you can, you know, what you believe about this minor point of salvation and how you approach God, whether it's faith or works, that's a minor theological difference. Not according to Jesus. Two men who were very much alike left that mountain. As they left the Temple Mount, one left on the road to eternal life. The other left on the road to eternal death. Job asked the question, how can a person be made right with God? Is it by faith? Or is it by works? How you answer that question spells the difference between heaven and hell.
18: 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When Jesus spoke, his words drove people into a moment of decision. 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
20: 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I'm David J. Mullins, wishing you a great weekend. 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The Apostle Paul sailed these waters, walked these streets, and the church was never the same.
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0: This is Albert Moeller for townhall.com. In New York City this week, the United Nations is hosting the 81st session of the UN General Assembly. World leaders, you can count on this, will be discussing the deal President Trump announced with Denmark and Greenland that will allow the U.S. to deploy military throughout virtually all of the nation of Greenland. President Trump posted, quote, "The United States will forever have the complete ability to do what is necessary in Greenland," end quote. This is a big win for the U.S. Greenland, which is a semi-autonomous region of Denmark, it's big for Denmark itself. As we watch the world order being reshaped so dramatically, the polar ice cap becomes a place of vulnerability and military strategy, particularly as we see the northern seas become more navigable for sea vessels. This is the work of serious statesmanship. So when the ink has cleared on this one, let's be thankful. President Trump is right on this one. This is a three-way win. Let's take it. I'm Albert Moeller.
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25: As we close out the week here on Way of Grace, Pastor Jesse Gestand will move us to 2 Kings chapter 7, verses 1 through 20. Arise, move, and go. Our series continues with a tale of three stories: leadership, lepers, and the living God. Way of Grace coming up next.

0: As famines go, here in 2 Kings chapter 6 and 7 is a good famine. Well, good in the sense that it was all-consuming. Other than that, it really did take Israel to task. And within this story of this famine, there is a leadership issue that is being dealt with. Lepers who find themselves under the grace of God, and a look at the living God himself. We invite you to spend time with us in 2 Kings chapter 7, verses 1 through 20. Arise, Move, and Go, our series. Here's Pastor Jesse with today's broadcast of Way of Grace.
1: The narrative in chapter 7 of 2 Kings lays out some things that we should already be familiar with. We should have seen some signals that we've been addressing. We should see some models and paradigms that we've already been alerted to. We should understand the nature of the conflict at hand. And even those of you who are visitors on Sunday ought to see some of the themes inherent in our text already. It can be easily observed in 2 Kings 7 that we're dealing with a conflict narrative. Would you agree? A conflict narrative that can be easily ascertained. And all we want to do whenever we're looking at conflict narratives in the Bible is to find out who the antagonists are and who the protagonists are. And then I want to make sure I'm on the side of those that side with God. But sometimes it takes a little while to unpack that. And that's what we're going to do today. And I'm praying that God would grant you some attention. Pay attention to him. May he grant you to stay on the pathway. Our title is Arise, Move, and Go. That's the theme for us this year, is it not? Our master told us there's a time to be alert and then therefore obedient, because where you are,

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2: And unchangeable, and I've said it for I don't know how many years, we got a God who cannot lie, change, or what? And that means you can trust him. You can trust him. So as we look at this text, this is going to be for us a study in several things. Political corruption, the principal calling of the church, and the prophet that comes with really seeing yourselves for what you are in the sight of God. So let's deal with first point number one. I need you to get the larger pericope, the context, and that is the famine goes what? It goes deep. The famine goes deep. I was saying to myself as I was unpacking this and working through it as an outline format, I said, I'm probably going to have a hard time conveying to my audience the significance of famines in the Bible, because I don't think there's anyone in this room that knows anything about a famine. And because of that, what I'm going to be saying is much more theoretical than it is experiential, unless we have some folks in the house from, you know, Africa or parts of India or areas of the world where famines have taken place and your mortal life was hanging on a thread. And as I said in Friday's study, I said to you that, sometimes I have to think about God's goodness in my life because I can stick food in my face all day long and never even think about how abundantly rich I am in that regard alone. And so you and I are blessed, and that blessing sometimes is a bondage. You and I are liberated, and sometimes our liberation can be a curse. Those things that God gives us to us for our good often can be to our evil. Point number one, the famine goes deep because the famine is the result of rebellion against God. The famine is a result of rebellion against God. We know we are dealing with a famine in our context. If you understand what's going on in 2 Kings chapter 7, where Elisha is dealing with the predicament from the standpoint of God's purpose and will for Israel. And I will have you to look at the 6th chapter, which is right behind the 7th chapter. This helps those of us who went to public school. Over in the 6th chapter, verse 24, look at what it says. Verse 24 says this, and it came to pass after this, that Ben-Hadad, king of Syria, gathered all his hosts and went up and besieged Samaria. You see that? Now look at the next verse. Here's the next verse. And there was a great famine in Samaria. That's the context. Now I'm going to drill down on the famine for you, because really the larger narrative to God's covenant people is that God brings famine to his own house, which is Palestine, the land of Israel, when Israel rebels against God. That famines don't occur naturally or biologically or geographically in an organic fashion. I want you to take that home, because I'm going to bring that to where you and I are in a moment. Do you know most famines in the world, particularly in the 21st century, are artificially induced? Did you know most famines in our world are brought about because of power brokering nations wanting to put people in predicaments so they can destroy their resources and bring them into slavery? Did you know that? Now, if you didn't, this is what your text is saying. Look again at verse 24. Look at verse 24. And it came to pass after this, Ben-Hadad, king of Syria, gathered all his hosts and went up and did what? And went up and besieged it. And when you besiege a city or a nation, you embargo it. You cut it off from external resources. You cut it off from being able to import in what is needed for it to survive. The vast majority of famines in our world are not to be blamed on God, but man.

0: Even the natural organic famines that we've had throughout the world in Africa and other parts of that could have been mitigated easily if mankind was good to one another. So don't blame famine on God, except to know that God uses it to discipline his people. As he told Job, if the famine comes, or if the storm comes, or if the judgment comes, it's because I'm chastening my people because they have failed to look to me in the time of trouble. And Jesus said it himself. Listen to Matthew 24, verse 6 and 7. Now, you know, saints, I've taught you this, but we're going back to the ABCs, are we not? Listen to how Jesus said it would occur throughout the world. He says, you shall hear of what? You shall hear of what? Wars and rumors of war. See that you do not be troubled, for all these things must come to pass. The end is not yet. Verse 7. For nation shall rise against nation. That's an exegetical, meaning wars. Nation shall rise against nations and kingdom against kingdoms, and there shall be. You see the correlation now? Do you see the correlation? In other words, you will find wherever there is constant war and conflict on a political level between nations, somebody suffering the drought of famine. Today it is artificially induced all over the world. I could sit here for an hour and talk about the famine that we're in and the famine that's going on around the world. And the reason that you and I are not feeling it is because our food supply is 70% artificial. We have a 70% artificial food supply, so we're eating on that which is hormonally modified. Now we know that, genetically modified. And so we don't sense the inflation and its impact like you would in a country where the resources are natural. And let me just kind of put a pin in this right now. Often for American Christians, we think the world is just like our world. We are more than wrong. The vast majority of the world does not have the resources we have. They do not have the benefits we have. And so they suffer in real time faster than we do when anomalies like droughts occur, or because of war embargoes and food supplies are not shipped to them. I must say this to you because some of you guys know where I am with a lot of this stuff. You new people don't. But you guys know I'm right on top of this in terms of the politics of our world. Here's what you must know. You and I will never experience over the next 3 or 4 or 5 years any serious depletion of our food supplies, while other states will and other countries will, because we are one of the chief suppliers of food to the world. But we are also engaged in the manipulation of the quality of the food at the genetic modification level. Your grocery stores are a perfect example of the delusion of abundance, because more than half of it is not worth eating. Now we're reading a text that goes back to the 9th century BC. We haven't even entered into the First World Revolution. We haven't even entered into an industrial revolutionary era. So what that means is science has not developed to the degree that it could mass produce the deception of genetically modified food as you and I have today. Am I making some sense? So we have to deal with the real-time withering of the leaves whenever the food supplies are dried up by conflict and war. I just want you to know that. So under point number one, listen to your God who told Israel, as long as you're in my house, if you obey me, you will never see a famine. But the moment that you disobey me, I'm going to bring all the curses of Egypt upon you. I just want you to hear a few verses. Deuteronomy 28:48. The whole of Deuteronomy chapter 28 will sanctify you, but we don't have time for it. Therefore, shall you serve, back up to verse 46. I'm going to run up into verse 48. I want you to hear this. This is about worship too. This is about worship. People ought to understand what's about to happen to them when they disregard worship. Here it is. Let's start at verse 45. I need a context. So I need a verse for them. Moreover, all these curses shall come upon you and shall pursue you and overtake you. God is talking to his people until you be destroyed because you did not listen to the voice of the Lord, right? Now that's a macrocosm of what we're dealing with in our text. Because in our text, God gave a word of promise we're getting ready to unpack. And some people didn't pay attention to it, and they had a terrible outcome, didn't they? All right, so now listen to this. Until you be destroyed because you did not hearken to the voice of the Lord your God to keep his commandments and his statutes, which he commanded you today. Now, isn't God a good God to lay out a covenant before you and tell you the blessings and cursings of the covenant? And then he reminds you before he signs the covenant, said, now, look, I'm going to keep my word. If you clown, I'm going to let you know I'm going to keep my word. I'm just letting you know, you might think that you can modify your behavior, but I got you under contract. And I'm a faithful covenant-keeping God. If you rebel against me, I'm going to put you out my house. But before I do, I'm going to cut the water off and the electricity. Y'all get what I'm saying, right? As I tie history to the present, right? Look at the next verse. Verse, and it says, and they shall be upon you for a sign and a wonder. In other words, when God brings discipline to his people, he's teaching everybody, don't mess with God. Now notice what it says in verse 27. Because you did not serve the Lord your God with sadness. Because you did not serve the Lord your God with mourning. Because you did not serve the Lord your God with regret. Because you did not serve the Lord your God with complaining and bickering and anguish and anger and duplicitousness. Because you did not serve the Lord your God with gladness. Now, God is showing us an indicator of where we are going when our worship is superficial. See, what I've told this church for years is joy is a revelation of God's goodness in your life. You cannot fabricate joy. Joy authentically emerges out of thanksgiving because you recognize how good God is to you. And all God is doing in the text is saying, listen, this is who I am. I am worthy of you rejoicing in me. Notice what it goes on to say. Because you didn't worship me with joyfulness and with gladness of heart. For the abundance of a few things. For the abundance of what? See, this is what I'm getting at. I'm saying, it is not God's fault that mankind deals with drought and penury and emptiness and little and waste. It is not God's fault. God did not shape his world where it doesn't have enough to take care of 8 billion people. Amen. Are you hearing me? So we don't blame famines on God. Now, God will bring trouble in a quarter like we're getting ready to deal with. He didn't do it in all Israel. He only did it in Samaria. The two southern tribes were enjoying life for the moment because we're in the monarchy, are we not? And we're in a bad place in the monarchy. I'm about to deal with that now. You got time for me? We're in a bad place in the monarchy. I'm about to deal with that now. But it corresponds to where I am today. I see the leadership in my world just as wicked as I see the kings that are being dealt with in our present context. It's so vivid to me. So what I'm getting at here is there is a limited famine. It's just stated in the 6th chapter in verse 25, and it's in Samaria. Samaria is northern Israel, the 10 northern tribes. That was the group we know that went apostate first, right? Really abandoned God under Jeroboam and under Ahab, and they sold themselves to do evil. And it was King Solomon that precipitated it, as you guys know, with massive idolatry. So the 10 northern tribes are under the judgment of God, and they represent today's liberal apostate church. For while they have the name of Jehovah on their lips, they worship every other god under heaven but the true and the living God. And that represents the culture I live in. And God's never pleased with you and I calling on his name only or taking his name to be named or attributed to us only. It is to the degree that you and I enter into his name and own it, him as our father and we as his son, and Jesus as our husband and we as his bride, and us as sons and sons of the living God committed to God's word, does God bless us when we say in Jesus' name. And this is what the text is talking about. So now notice what verse 48 says. This is important. Therefore shall you serve your enemies. Now, didn't God just deliver them out of their enemy's hand? So they're about to go into the land, Moses is giving us the second giving of the law. Deuteronomy means a second giving of the law because they're about to go into the land. And all God is letting them know is you guys getting ready to go into a wonderful house. You didn't build it. You didn't provide anything for it. I'm giving you vineyards. I'm giving you olive trees. I'm giving you all kinds of wonderful provisions. When you get in there, you got to act right because you are representing me. And if you don't, I'm going to dry this place up and I'm going to allow the plagues that I'm delivering you from in the land of Egypt chase you down. You're going to suffer the same plagues in Canaan that you did in Egypt. Did that make some sense? That's exactly what the text is saying. So this is really what's going on in the day of Elisha the prophet. I'll get to him in a moment. What's going on in the day of Elisha the prophet, if we deal with the paradox of the narrative at another level, is God has an eminent servant. Actually, he has two. One is Elijah, now his protege, Elisha. These are two eminent prophets who lived in the time of Israel's most famished period. See, God still speaks to his people in famines. And he knows how to take care of the faithful in famines. While the general will rebel against God, God's true people will listen to the prophet and escape the severity of the judgment. Y'all know that. That's how God works. Never have I seen the righteous forsaken, nor his seed begging bread. In times of famine, they will be satisfied. Now, God's not a liar. So somewhere along the line, God knows how to bring a raven and feed his servants in the midst of a famine that God had decreed in the mouth of his servant for 3.5 years. Because Elijah did it, didn't he? And now his protege, Elisha, is experiencing famine as well. We've got multiple years of famine going on here. And I can tell you, famine will mess you up. Let's go on, because I want you to get this. He says, therefore, you shall serve your enemies, saith the Lord, and against whom I will send against you, in hunger and in thirst, in nakedness and in want of what? And he shall put a yoke of iron upon your neck until he have destroyed you. Again, in theology, we know how to parse these kind of negative positive principles. In the positive principle, back in verse 46, he said, because you did not rejoice in the abundance of all that the Lord had given you. Now he's saying, I'm going to bring judgment. Go back. I'm going to bring judgment because of the want of all things. Now, how do you go from the abundance to the want except the Lord your God now is drying up your sources because of your rebellion and disobedience? Now, look, I can go on because I know half of y'all in the room grew up broke and poor like I did. And so you know something about robbing Peter to pay Paul, do you? And you know something about paying that bill extra, extra late. Right? And you know something about how to take some of those canned goods and add a little bit of something to it to make a meal last, particularly if you're raising a bunch of knuckleheads. In other words, when difficult times come, God's people learn how to live in those difficult times. But what we have to understand is that those difficult times are often a consequence of bad choice making. See, when God saves you, he helps you to stop lying to yourself because half of the predicaments I was in, maybe even more, were a consequence of my wrong choice making. I can't blame other people for the mess that I'm in. Am I making some sense? Now, let me go on. I'm under point number one, getting ready to unpack three things here. First of all, I have stated that famine is a result of rebellion against God. Would you agree with that? Leviticus chapter 26, start at verse 30. I'm going to verse 19 first. I'm going to look at verse 19 and then verse 29. Leviticus 26 is the other place you go. He says, and I will break the pride of your power, and I will make your heavens as iron and your earth as brass. Boy, you're in a bad place when your heavens are like iron and the earth is like brass. That means the heavens are not opening up to bless you. That's the metaphor of God favoring you. God is in heaven. And when your heavens are as brass, it means you are receiving no blessing, or as iron. And when the earth is as brass, that means you are dealing with hot metal on your feet because the sun is shining down on it and you are totally uncomfortable. God means that. That's what he told Israel. Now, notice what verse 20 says. and your strength shall be spent in vain, for your land shall not yield her increase, neither shall the trees of the land bear their fruit. You see what you're getting ready to experience? Famine. Verse 29. Is at the end of it. There it is. And you shall eat the flesh of your own sons, and the flesh of your daughters shall you eat. You see it? Now, Moses said that, and Jesus said in Matthew 24, woe unto you that are with children and that give suck in that day. And the context that you and I are dealing with in 2 Kings chapter 7, just a few verses before that, the king had to deal with two women that were negotiating with him to eat their children. So see, here's what God will often say. Hey, look, it can get real bad for you. It can get so bad that you will do things that you swear right now you would not do. Are you guys hearing me? So it's important for you to capture that God means business because God knows us, doesn't he?
1: We are out of time today. We'll close our program out here and pick up where we left off next time we're together here on Way of Grace with Pastor Jesse Gastand. Thank you for spending a few minutes with us today. We trust it was profitable in your walk and relationship with Christ. Our goal here at Way of Grace is to make sure that you are growing in Christ, that you are living a life worthy of the calling that has been placed on your life from the gospel. 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Our phone number is real easy. 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That's 510-886-9782. 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Worship opportunities. In fact, our worship opportunities are really quite simple. Sundays at 10:30, we meet here at the church in Hayward. We also have a Friday evening Bible study at 6:30 and then a Tuesday evening prayer and Bible study at 6:30 as well. 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As always, it's a pleasure spending time with you here in God's Word, growing in His grace. Until next time, may Christ be your way of grace.
2: I don't care what they might say, we love Jesus anyway. I don't care what they might say, we love Jesus anyway.
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8: You know, Ronald Reagan believed self-government required something that government could never replace, responsibility in the hands of the people. In his 1981 inaugural address, Reagan warned against the idea that America had become too complicated to be governed by its citizens. Reagan asked, "If no one among us is capable of governing himself, then who among us has the capacity to govern someone else?" For Reagan, limited government was not about having no government. It was about remembering where responsibility begins, with individuals, families, communities, and the people themselves. Because when government assumes every responsibility, citizens gradually surrender their own. Self-government asks more of us than dependence ever will. And freedom requires a people willing to govern themselves before asking government to do it for them.
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1: Like a prosecutor building his case, our teacher and pastor, Steve Converse, will take us to God's Word to build the case as to why we should believe in the resurrection of Jesus Christ. 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

0: And again, welcome. This is Graceful Truth with Pastor Steve Converse, the pastor here at Grace Bible Church in Redwood City. Today, we continue with our series simply called Why Believe the Resurrection. We celebrated Easter and the resurrection just a few short weeks ago. So why believe it? What are some of the reasons that would compel us to believe that such a thing actually took place? As we'll see today, it's the certainty of his death, the confidence of his disciples, and the post-resurrection appearances that make for a convincing case. With more, here's Pastor Steve Converse in this edition of Graceful Truth.
1: We believe the resurrection because of the prophecy of the Old Testament. We also believe the resurrection because of the prophecy of Jesus himself. But thirdly, because of the certainty of his death. We believe in the resurrection because Jesus died. That may sound a little odd at first, but it's important, it's very important to understand the certainty of Jesus' death. What do I mean by that? What I'm simply saying is that we believe in the resurrection because, you know what? Jesus was really dead. He was really dead in that tomb. All four Gospels, as well as the rest of the New Testament, record, they document the fact that Jesus was finally executed by crucifixion and that he truly died. Sometimes we read the Bible like it's a fairy tale, even as believers. And I'm thinking, how can I get the point across that Jesus really died? And I thought, you know what? Immediately, my mind went to members of my own family who I've gone to their funeral. And they were dead. They died. Hard time. They died. Same thing happened to Jesus. He died. He just didn't fall asleep. He was dead. His body gave up its life. He was every bit as physically dead as those loved ones that have gone on before us. He truly died. A couple centuries ago, a man by the name of Venturini promoted the idea that Jesus really didn't die. He simply slipped into a coma. Because of the trauma of Good Friday and all that was going on, he just couldn't take it. His body just shut down, and he went into a coma. And so they buried him, and when they buried him, he was in this cool tomb, and because it was cool, the coolness of the air kind of revitalized him. And suddenly Jesus kind of woke up and got out of there, and then he went around telling everybody that he was raised from the dead. I mean, we look at that and it's so ludicrous, but when you look at Scripture, it's even more ridiculous because the Apostle John absolutely shatters that viewpoint. If you turn over to John chapter 19, verse 30, this is biblical evidence from the Apostle John that Jesus was truly dead. In verse 30 of chapter 19 of John, it says, when Jesus had received the sour wine, he said, "It is finished." And he bowed his head and he gave up his spirit. That's Greek for he died. Okay, that's what that means. It says in verse 31, since it was the day of preparation, what's the day of preparation? Friday. And so that the bodies would not remain on the cross on the Sabbath. What's when Sabbath? Sabbath is Saturday, but when does it begin? It begins at sunset on Friday. So it was very important to take those bodies down. It goes on in verse 31. It says, for the Sabbath was a high day. The Jews asked Pilate that their legs might be broken and that they might be taken away. So the soldiers came and they broke the legs of the first. Remember, Christ was between two thieves, two other criminals who were crucified along with him. They broke the legs of the first and of the other who had been crucified with them. Verse 33, it says, but when they came to Jesus and saw that he was already dead, they didn't break his legs. Another fulfillment of prophecy that not one bone in Christ's body would be broken. Now, that passage describes what we could all agree is something that was very brutal. I mean, the process of crucifixion was one of torment. When you hung on that cross, you could hang there for days. You just didn't die. Because the way that you would die, you would eventually suffocate. Because as you're hanging on the cross and your body under the weight and your hands are either tied or they're nailed and your feet are nailed, the only thing you could do as your body crushes down on your rib cage is stand up, take a breath, and then go back down. You could do that for a long time if your life depended on it. This is what was going on that cross. And when the Romans, who were very, very good at death, they had this down to a perfection. When they wanted to get home to their family or their friends and they were on cross detail, it's like, oh, let's get rid of these guys. You know, okay, get the hammer. I'm tired of them trying to stand up and take another breath. We'll just break their legs. And if you break somebody's legs, guess what? They're not going to stand. They're going to totally collapse and you're going to suffocate within a few moments. Think of somebody taking a sledgehammer and just violently breaking somebody's legs. That's really what this is picturing. Archaeology that they've unearthed over in the Middle East, actually, they found one person who they actually believe was crucified because the evidence was there. And guess what? Both of their legs were broken. One was cleanly broken. The other one was just shattered. So breaking the legs made it impossible for the victim to continue to push himself up in order to get that next breath to stay alive. And basically it killed them by asphyxiation. So a team of soldiers on that day started with the man on each side of Christ. And when they got to Christ, the Bible says they saw that he was already dead. So they didn't break his legs. Now these are hardened Roman soldiers. They know death when they see it. They're accustomed to seeing and experiencing and recognizing death. So there's no doubt in their minds that Jesus was dead, according to verse 33. But it was very important for them as soldiers to make sure. Because if a Roman soldier was derelict in his duty, if they were on cross duty and somebody was told to be crucified and they were to die on the cross, and somehow they lived through that, guess what happened to that Roman soldier? He was crucified. He got the punishment of the person that maybe made it through. So they needed to make sure that these individuals were dead. And verse 34 says, but one of the soldiers, when he came to Christ, he realized that he was dead, so they didn't have to break his legs. But they said, you know what, we just want to make sure. So it says he pierced his side with a spear. And at once there came out blood and water, and he saw it. Has borne witness, his testimony is true, and he knows that he is telling the truth, that also you may believe. Now, when we see pictures of Christ on the cross, you know, you see this dainty little white man up there, and he's hanging there, and he's got maybe a little poke in his fingers, and a couple of pokes maybe in his feet, and he's, you know, got a crown of thorns maybe on his head, and there's maybe a little blood here and there. That's not the picture of a crucifixion. I mean, the person hanging on the cross would have been a bloody mess by the time they got there. And the soldier, when he came to Christ, he didn't say, you know, he looks dead. He said he's dead, but you know what? I got to make sure. He didn't take his sword and just go, let's see. Hey, Jesus, are you still alive? That's not what this soldier did. He took this sword and he placed it under the rib cage of Christ and he thrust it upward into his heart. And they knew how to do this. They did it all the time. He was certifiably dead. It wasn't just to stick him to see if he'd respond to a prick. Now, there's a lot of debate concerning the death of Christ. Why? Because if Jesus didn't die, then the resurrection doesn't really mean anything either. The soldiers knew that Jesus was dead. John witnessed it. Jesus didn't fall asleep. He didn't swoon. He didn't drop into a coma. He was certifiably dead. And you know what? In the first century, this wasn't even debated. It wasn't even questioned. And matter of fact, even Jesus' enemies agreed that he was dead. In Mark chapter 15, Pilate and the centurion both agreed that Jesus is dead. In Matthew 27, the scribes and the Pharisees, guess what? They agreed that Jesus is dead. In fact, the Sanhedrin made up a plan to seal the tomb so that no one could come falsely and steal the body and say, oh, he rose from the dead. They knew that he was dead. Paul makes it clear that Christ was dead in several places. Romans 5:8, for one, we know this verse. But God shows his love toward us in that while we were yet sinners, what? Christ died for us. Or 1 Thessalonians chapter 4, verse 14. It says, "For since we believe that Jesus died and rose again." Or 1 Peter 3:18, "For Christ also suffered once for sins, the righteous for the unrighteous, that he might bring us to God, being put," guess what, "to death in the flesh, but made alive in the spirit." But what about the evidence outside of Scripture? Is there any evidence outside of the Bible? You say, well, that's all from the Bible. Well, I'm glad you ask, because there's several extra-biblical, non-Christian sources that demonstrate the resurrection is true. One historian, Josephus, writes this: "Pilate, upon hearing and accused by men of the highest standing among us, condemned him," Christ, "to be crucified." And he goes on, and he, in this passage, in his writings, he goes on to speak about the crucifixion and the death of Christ. Another Roman historian says, "Nero fastened the guilt of the burning of Rome and inflicted the most exquisite tortures on a class of hate, on a class hated for all their abominations, called Christians by the populace. Christus," or Christ, "from whom name had its origin, suffered the extreme penalty." That's Roman talk for crucifixion. "Suffered the extreme penalty during the reign of Tiberius at the hands of Pontius Pilate." Other documents as well, from a secular point of view, Lucian writes this: "The Christians, you know, worship a man to this day, the distinguished personage who introduced their novel rites and was crucified on that account." Even, listen to this, the Jewish Talmud writes, "On the eve of the Passover, he was hanged." There's no debate about the reality and the certainty of Jesus' death. He didn't swoon. He didn't go into a coma and eventually revive himself. He was certifiably, totally dead. What that means then is that afterwards, he appears to many. It was clear that what? He rose from the dead. Fourthly, we believe in the resurrection not just because of the Old Testament or prophecies of Jesus himself or the certainty of his death, but fourthly, because of the confidence of the disciples. And this is a good one too. This is a fourth reason why we should believe in the reality of the resurrection. You know, whether you believe in the resurrection or not this morning, I want you to understand that Jesus' disciples believed that he rose from the dead. And you can look at this a couple of ways. First, they all believed and they all proclaimed that Jesus had been raised from the dead and that he had appeared to them, all of his disciples. Clearly, again and again, they made this claim. Minus Judas, of course. So let's take a look at this. These are eyewitnesses that Jesus himself chose for us to confirm his resurrection. In Acts chapter 2, verse 21, it says, "God raised him up, loosing the pains of death." We already read this, "because it was not possible for him to be held by it." In Acts 2:32, "This Jesus God raised up, and we were all witnesses." Clearly, the disciples believed this. During Peter's second sermon in Acts 3:15, it says, "And you killed the author of life, whom God raised from the dead, and we were all witnesses." Acts 3:26, "God having raised up his servant," speaking of Christ. Or Acts 4:10, "Let it be known to all of you and to all the people of Israel that by the name of Jesus Christ of Nazareth, whom you crucified, whom God raised from the dead." Acts 5:30, "The God of our fathers raised Jesus, whom you killed by hanging on a tree. God exalted him at the right hand as leader and savior to give repentance to Israel and forgiveness of sins. And we are all witnesses to these things." Peter, even in sharing the gospel in the house of Cornelius in Acts chapter 10, verse 40, he says this: "But God raised him," speaking of Christ, "on the third day and made him to appear, not to all the people," listen to this, "but to us who had been chosen by God as witnesses, who ate, who drank with him after he rose from the dead. And he commanded us to preach to the people and to testify that he is the one appointed by God to be the judge of the living and the dead. To him all the prophets bear witness that everyone who believes in him receives forgiveness of sins through his name." Even the Apostle Paul, believe this. In Acts chapter 13, verse 30. But God raised him from the dead. And for many days he appeared to those who had come up with him from Galilee to Jerusalem, who are now his witnesses to the people. And we bring you the good news that what God promised to the forefathers. And Paul comes to Psalm 16, and he even cites that psalm in Acts 13:33, speaking of the resurrection of Christ. Acts 17, verse 31, because he has fixed a day on which he will judge the world in righteousness by a man whom he has appointed, and of this he has given assurance to all, listen, by raising him from the dead. Paul even writes in the book of 1 Corinthians chapter 15, verse 3 and 4, he says, for I delivered to you first of all, of first importance, what I also received, that Christ died for our sins and according to the scriptures, that he was buried and that he was raised on the third day in accordance with the scriptures. And then down in verse 11, it says, whether then it was I or they, speaking of the apostles, so we preach and so you believed. This is what their whole ministry was based on, was the resurrection of Christ. They were fully confident that Jesus had been raised from the dead. As a matter of fact, they were so confident that they died. They gave up their own lives for this testimony that Christ had been risen from the dead. If you've done any study of different cults, you know that Joseph Smith was willing to die to confirm his testimony, but most of his followers fled. They weren't. See, here the followers of Christ actually gave up their lives. Let me remind you how they died. Peter was crucified upside down in Rome around 66 AD. James was beheaded by Herod Agrippa in 44 AD. John was banished to Patmos, the island of Patmos, and he died probably a natural death at Ephesus. Andrew was crucified on an X-shaped cross. Philip died a martyr. Bartholomew was flayed to death. Thomas was martyred, perhaps speared to death in Madras, India. Matthew was martyred in Ethiopia. James, the son of Alphaeus, preached in Egypt and was eventually crucified there. Thaddeus preached in the Syrian and Persian region and eventually was martyred. Simon the Zealot was crucified. Paul was beheaded. They all gave up their lives. Based on what? On the claim of Jesus came out of the grave. That he was the Lord and Savior. I mean, if you look at the list of the death of the 12 original apostles plus Paul, there was one suicide. We spoke of him on Friday night, Judas, who wasn't a true believer in Christ. There was one natural death, that's John. And there was 11 martyrs. Of the 11 martyrs, four were crucified, one was beheaded, one was flayed. And when you think of how they suffered, they obviously believed to their core what they were preaching and teaching. And they went from this band, this motley band of followers of Christ, locked in a room, hiding from the Roman authorities, to being a force that turned the world upside down. How did this happen? What changed them? It was the reality of the resurrection of Christ. They believed in the reality of the crucified and resurrected Christ. Well, the fifth thing here, the post-resurrection appearances. This is another reason why we should believe in the resurrection. One of the ways God chose to establish the reality of this event in Scripture was he gave us at least 13 post-resurrection appearances by Christ. He just didn't just show up once, over 13 times. These appearances were to more than 500 people. They occurred in at least 10 different locations when you study it throughout Scripture. The first was on the morning of the resurrection. He appeared to Mary Magdalena. A remarkable story, John 20. Secondly, you have the other women on the same morning who came to the tomb. Later that same day, he appeared to Peter and two of the disciples on the Emmaus Road. The fifth appearance was also on the same first resurrection Sunday. They happened in a very small amount of time. That evening to 10 apostles, without Judas, obviously, and Thomas wasn't there either. Judas, by the way, probably had already taken his life. All of those five occurrences occur that first Sunday when Christ rose from the dead. The sixth appearance was 8 days later on a Sunday evening, 1 week after the resurrection. In that time, Thomas was there with the other apostles. The seventh appearance of the resurrected Christ was to the seven apostles in Galilee, recorded in John 21. The eighth, it says, then Jesus, according to 1 Corinthians 15:7, appeared to James, his half-brother. Matthew 28 tells us that he appeared to all the apostles in Galilee. Then you have the Great Commission, where maybe all 500, all these people were there, and he appeared there. See, this is why Paul wrote in 1 Corinthians chapter 15 about the resurrection. And if you read that text, you can see where he implies, he says, hey, listen to this. This is a real event. As a matter of fact, you can go talk to the witnesses. Because when that book was written, some of the witnesses were still alive. Go visit them. They're in their mid-50s AD around that time. 20, 25 years had gone by. The 10th appearance was to all the apostles on that ascension. Then he appeared to Stephen in Acts 7. He also appeared to Paul in Acts 9. And then he appeared to John on the island of Patmos. John Wahlberg writes this in his book on Christ. He says, taken as a whole, the appearances are of such various character and to so many people under so many different circumstances that proof of the resurrection of Christ is as solid as any historical fact that could be cited in the first century. What else would God have to do to show us that Jesus was truly raised from the dead? Well, the sixth evidence of the resurrection of Christ is the conversion of the persecutor Saul, or Paul as we know him. The conversion of Paul. Now, the reason I bring this up is because his conversion was such a transformation. Such a miraculous change. I mean, let's remember who this guy was. If you read in Acts chapter 7, verse 57, it says, but they cried out with a loud voice and stopped their ears and rushed together at him, speaking the stoning of Stephen. And they cast him out of the city and stoned him. And the witnesses laid down their garments at the feet of a young man named Saul, Paul, before his conversion. Verse 59, as they were stoning Stephen, he called out, Lord Jesus, receive my spirit. And falling to his knees, he cried out with a loud voice, Lord, do not hold this against them. And when he had said this, he fell asleep. He died. And Saul approved, it says, of his execution.
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13: With SRN News, I'm Ron Taylor. The Supreme Court is allowing states to resume using a controversial federal tool to check voter eligibility before the November elections. The emergency ruling lifts the lower court's restrictions for now on the Trump administration's revamped version of the program called Systematic Alien Verification for Entitlements, or the SAVE Act. The Department of Homeland Security tool has been a central pillar of President Trump's crackdown on non-citizen voting. A powerful nor'easter is intensified, generating storm force winds and massive waves along the East Coast. Millions are under warnings with dangerous conditions expected through the weekend. The National Weather Service warns of flooding along the mid-Atlantic coast, especially near New Jersey and Delaware. Wind gusts could reach 65 miles per hour on Cape Cod, Massachusetts, and nearby islands. The storm has already led to concert cancellations and changes to the Red Sox schedule. Ferry services to Nantucket and Martha's Vineyard are disrupted as well. 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

Welcome to the preaching and teaching ministry of People's Intercities Fellowship, Living by the Word. I'm Pastor Marcus Small. Thank you for tuning in today. Now please join us as we continue the message titled, There is No Other Who Can Do What God Does. When we are in a quiet place, when others may not be around, there is often a reflection of the decisions that we have made, whether in haste or whether we've done it through planning. When you are by yourself, you often will reflect and think about what you've said and what you've done. Was it a good decision? When everybody is gone, when you don't hear anything, you will oftentimes begin to ponder and think about, man, was that the best decision? Decisions that are made in haste and out of anger often have regret later on. We have spoken again about the king's anger, and all this activity is taking place because of his rage. He flew into a rage. Those that are advising him now are not only thinking really about what Vashti has done, but they are thinking about what's going to happen if I also give wrong advice and the king is upset with me. They have to appeal to the king to deal with his anger. We've got to be very careful in this matter. The second thing.

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2: His father, because of the Greeks' attack. So there was a planning process that was occurring during the same time that the king gave the party for his officials. It is believed that the planning went on for 4 years, from 485 to approximately 481 BC. And it was 482 BC, it is believed, until 480, where he was in war. I'll throw this out again for those who may have taken note. It is believed that Queen Esther came to the throne in 479 BC. And we'll get to that, but just want to put that out there. When the king came back having been defeated. And we'll look at why that's important, because of the preparation of what it went through to get the next queen. The fourth thing that we note, let me just go back and say this. Regarding Queen Esther, that will become queen, she's not queen yet. I want you to know that no matter what man may plan, God is always King of Kings and Lord of Lords. So even when evil may be planned, and we'll be seeing that, and Sister Michelle was touching base on this last time, we'll see how God orchestrates things behind the scenes and how God is sovereign over the plans of man. The name of the Lord is not even mentioned in the book of Esther. But God's handprints are all over it. The first thing is Memucan wanted to quash any problems from the wise in the future. So, King, this is my suggestion. Man, make a law that Queen Vashti can't come back into your presence. And then, King, add to that that husbands are to be the head of their wives in the household, so that anything the man says. Did you know in this thing that Memucan says, King, may the husbands have complete control. He does not say, as Ephesians says, husbands, love your wives. You see, when it comes to the matter of obedience in the Bible and wives being submissive, it is not said in a way where men are to be abusive. It is said in a way because when a woman has been loved by the husband, it becomes a submissive willingness to actually allow him to lead. So it becomes a situation where the husband, in loving the wife, actually allows the wife to willingly submit. Why? Because as he follows the Lord, she follows him. For men that don't know the Lord, they don't have this. But Memucan says nothing of this. There's nothing about man's role in the sense of loving their wives. King, listen, Vashti has just dissed you. She says, I ain't coming. Call me if you want. I am not coming. King, man, you got to do something about this. You got to, please, King. Please, King. Can't have this. I just had a fight with my wife this morning. And I know things ain't going to be nice when I get home. I need something from you, King, when I go home today. So put this into effect quickly. In fact, I'm going to deliver it first thing to my wife. This decree is rash, and there's going to be regret later. The Bible says, 21, the advice pleased the king and the princes, and the king did as Memucan proposed. He sent letters to all the provinces, to every province in his own script, and to every people in his own language, that every man be master in his own household, and speak according to the language of his people. Because there were vassals in the different places, vassals mean slave or those he had conquered, in these different provinces, they would have a carrier. Now, the Medes and the Persians had a tremendous and a great mail service so that they could get word out quickly, and this would be sent to all the provinces. It would be translated into every language, and it would be given. You have to imagine, as word began to also go out, that Vashti had not obeyed the king, that the word from the king that's now going out, people said, well, why did he

0: give this, and it will be known because Vashti did not come to the king when he called. Now understand, there is not a law on the books at this time of what is to be done when this disobedience. They had to make this a law. It is done in a fit of rage, but this became the law. It was not a law. They didn't know what to do at this point. And so now we have this enacted. Please understand that this matter of Vashti not being able to come before the king anymore would mean that there would be a period of time when there would be no queen on the throne or ruling with him. It meant that when the king had calmed down and was no longer angry, he would have to give thought to what had happened and the decision that he made. But you're going to note his response. There can be a lot of regret, as I said, when we have made certain decisions. Those that had heard Vashti say, "I am not coming according to the king's words," all the people that may have heard were unsure what may have happened. And when she was going to be put aside, get this, everybody would then know. Where there were problems in households, it immediately shifted. Why? Because there would be a fear in the house based on what happened. If the women said something and didn't listen to the men, if they didn't listen to their husband, would they be banished from being able to be home, or would they be sent away? This is so vitally important because it would change the structure of a home that may have been based on love to one that's now based on fear and intimidation. As I bring this to a conclusion for today, this law has holes that do not appear to have any restrictions on man's responses. This matter of what appears to be out of control, we just see the mighty hand of God already working. Sometimes when you think that you are in a desperate situation, and maybe when you are in a desperate situation, you don't know what to do, you can just step back and say, God has never lost control of this world. The Lord remains in control. Even when we royally blow it, God knows what to do to bring you out. He knows how to elevate, how to raise up. When it appears that everything was wrong, God knows what to do to bring about a change. That's why God can be completely trusted, because he never makes a mistake and there's nothing too hard for him. You can just rest assured and say, God, I don't know what to do, but I know I can trust you. I don't know, Lord, what counsel to give, but I can trust you. That's why it's wonderful when we blow it. We can say, God, I blew it. Oh, my goodness. And say, God, say, yeah, I know. I'm already cleaning it up. Ever heard the Lord say, don't say it. Don't say it. Right. Don't say it. But I say, Lord, but I want to say it. I'm upset. Don't say it. Mark, don't say it. And then I say it. Why did I say it? Been there. Because what? You can't take back what's already been put out there. You can say, I'm sorry, but it's out there. As we begin to look at this matter of how God begins to set things, as God is setting things in place, he takes the rashness of mankind and turns it into his glory. He takes a situation to where it appears that there's no hope, and how God changes and turns things so that his people are provided for and taken care of. You can sometimes not even see it, but what God does behind the scenes, you should never forget. Because why? God is always working, even when you don't realize it. Always working.
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6: The Lord commanded that those who proclaim the gospel should get their living by the gospel. You might want to underline the words "in the same way," because that phrase right there ties together the Old Testament practice with the New Testament. And so Paul draws this clear connection between full-time ministry in the Old Testament and full-time ministry in the New Testament, and declares that compensating people for work full-time in ministry is something the Lord commanded.
7: Well, the Lord has definitely laid out for us clear directions on what it means to be a pastor, and even more importantly, what it means to support one, how and why. Today on Study Verse by Verse, we'll have a final look at this message out of 1 Corinthians chapter 9, as Pastor Layton reminds us again of exactly what it means to support our pastor. And then at the close of the program, we'll take an introspective look at how things are at Church of the Highlands. Here's Pastor Layton.
6: It's important for us to understand this. The Levites, God gave these instructions in Numbers 18:21. He said, "To the Levites, I, God, have given every tithe in Israel for an inheritance, in return for their service that they do, their service in the tent of meeting." So what is God saying? He's saying that those who work full-time in the temple should receive their compensation from the tithes. That's what God is saying in Numbers 18:21. And you notice who it is who gives the tithes to those who work full-time in ministry. It's not the people, it's God. I have given every tithe in Israel for an inheritance to the Levites. The reason for that is the tithe belongs to the Lord. The tithe belongs to the Lord. In Leviticus 27:30, we find, "And all of the tithe of the land, whether of the seed of the land or of the fruit of the tree, is the Lord's. It is holy unto the Lord. And concerning the tithe of the herd or of the flock, even of whatsoever passeth under the rod, a tenth shall be made holy unto the Lord." Leviticus 27:30. The tithe, by the way, that word tithe means tenth. The tithe is the Lord's. Now, what does this mean for us? This means that when we bring our tithes, we should never say, "I'm bringing my tithe to Pastor Layton, or to Pastor Sheely, or to Church of the Highlands," because the tithe belongs to the Lord. So if we're bringing our tithe, we should say, "I am bringing my tithe to the Lord." And that should be not only what we say, but also how we acknowledge and know what we're doing. We're bringing the tithe to the Lord because the tithe belongs to the Lord. And then the Lord says to the Levites, "I have given every tithe." So we bring our tithes to the Lord, and God takes those tithes and provides a way of supporting those who are full-time in ministry. The Apostle Paul ties together the Old Testament and the New Testament right here in 1 Corinthians verses 13 and 14. Let's read it again. "Do you not know that those who are employed in the temple service get their food from the temple, and those who serve at the altar share in sacrificial offerings?" That's a reference to the Old Testament practice. Notice the next words. "In the same way, the Lord commanded that those who proclaim the gospel should get their living by the gospel." You might want to underline the words "in the same way," because that phrase right there ties together the Old Testament practice with the New Testament. And so Paul draws this clear connection between full-time ministry in the Old Testament and full-time ministry in the New Testament, and declares that compensating people for work full-time in ministry is something the Lord commanded. Now, we've been talking about money, and sometimes that's a really sensitive subject to some people. And how come? Well, probably because of the extremes that we hear about when it comes to compensating people who are in ministry. I mean, we've all heard stories on television and so forth of some preachers living in mansions and driving around with very expensive cars and all kinds of gaudy jewelry and all of that kind of stuff. And we've heard about those kind of preachers. Often they're associated with prosperity gospel teaching churches that, you know, the gospel of God wants everyone to be rich. That's one extreme. And that's one we hear about, and that's probably the one that causes us the most angst. But at the other end of the spectrum, the other extreme, which is far more common, is the poverty gospel, which is basically, well, Jesus was homeless and walked everywhere, and so should our pastor. You know, homeless and walk everywhere. And that is so commonplace, it's most unfortunate. But that's at the other end of the extreme. And just like neither extreme is the better course in terms of liberalism or legalism, neither is the either extreme the better course in terms of compensating a pastor under prosperity gospel or poverty gospel. The question then begs, well, what is a reasonable compensation for a faithful, diligent pastor? And the answer to that question is provided by the Apostle Paul in 1 Timothy chapter 5, verse 17 through 19. 1 Timothy chapter 5, verse 17 and 9 through 19. This is what Paul writes. Let the elders who rule well be considered worthy of double honor, especially those who labor in preaching and teaching. For the Scripture says, you shall not muzzle an ox when it treads out the grain, and the laborer deserves his wages. Let the elders who rule well. What are the elders? There's actually three different terms in the New Testament that all refer to the same group of people, which are the leaders of the church. The words in the original language are poimen, presbyteros, and episkopos, all referring to the same group of people. Poimen is translated pastor or shepherd. Presbyteros is translated elder. You may have heard that word, Presbyterian, elder-led church. Episkopos is translated overseer or bishop. You may have heard that name as well. The Episcopal Church is led by bishops. Division of labor in terms of title and function, by the way, wasn't true in the original church. That happened centuries later as the church continued to expand and grow, and there became a layered leadership in the church. Originally, all of the leaders of the church were referred to as episkopos, presbyteros, and poimen, and the words describe their various functions. For instance, the word pastor emphasizes the shepherding or feeding function. Overseer indicates their authority and their leading function, and elder indicates their spiritual maturity. And all three refer to leaders in the church. Now, it talks about somebody who leads diligently or works hard here. The word in the original language means to work to the point of fatigue or exhaustion. Now, it's important for us to understand that because it doesn't stress the product. It stresses the amount of work or effort that goes into it. Now, why is this important for us to understand? Well, because many of us have a tendency to measure things based on perceived product. But there are pastors, there are leaders of the church, there are ministers, there are elders that are very diligent and hardworking. But because of their circumstance, their situation, their location, their product can only be measured in dozens, maybe. And there are other pastors who are lazy, but their product can be measured by the hundreds or by the thousands because of their circumstance. We don't measure based on perceived product. We measure based on diligence. Do they work to the point of fatigue or exhaustion? To pastors who apply themselves well to their job, they deserve double honor. Now, what does that mean? Well, Warren Wiersbe, the great Bible teacher, says, if pastors are faithful in feeding and leading the people, then the church ought to be faithful and pay them adequately. Double honor can be translated generous pay. The word honor is the same word that's also translated honorarium, timē. It is God's plan that the needs of his servants be met by their local churches, and he will bless churches that are faithful to his servants. If the church is not faithful and its pastors' needs are not met, it is a poor testimony. God has ways of dealing with the situation he can provide through other means, but the church misses the blessing. So it's really a testimony to those around us. Now, this brings up questions. We wrap up here today. You know, how are we doing, Pastor? How are we doing? Well, overall, we're not doing bad, family. We're not doing too bad. How are wages set here at Church of the Highlands? There are national studies that are done that find the averages across the nation, and our salaries are based on national averages. For the most part, our salaries are within about 10% of the national average for that particular function. Now, I need to point out that that is the national average. It's not been adjusted for the cost of living. So that includes pastors who are out in Montana, where the cost of living is much less than it is here in San Mateo County. So there's some room here for us to make some improvements. Many pastors, the children of many pastors, leave the church and they leave the faith. And they leave because of the way their parents were treated by the church. I am so very thankful that when I look at my face of my daughter, Crystal, and I look in the face of my son, Sterling, they love God, they love the church, because this church family has treated us well. You've loved us, you've supported us with your prayers and with your finances, you've treated us with respect. And on behalf of all of the pastors of Church of the Highlands, I would like to thank our congregation for your respect, your love, and your support. Well done. Lord, we say thank you for all that you have done for us and for giving us your word that provides guidance in all of the important areas of life. We thank you, Lord, for this passage. We thank you, Lord, for the life of the Apostle Paul, because 2,000 years later, we're still enjoying the benefits of his life, his ministry, his writings, his passion, his heart. Thank you, Lord. Lord, you've called us to a very great calling here. You've gathered this church family together. You've given us an assignment. We have a city just north of us here that has never seen a spiritual revival. And Lord, it's coming. Help us, Lord, to prepare as a church family so that when those people start coming to you by the thousands, we can be prepared to receive them and protect them and encourage them in the faith. This we pray in Jesus' name, and all God's people said, amen.
7: Well, I hope you get a clear understanding of just how important it is, this role of a pastor, and even more importantly, how important it is for a congregation to support that pastor spiritually and in every other way. We're getting some clear direction here from the Apostle Paul in 1 Corinthians chapter 9. Thanks for joining us today. Trust you'll be found in the Lord's house this Lord's Day. If you're looking for a church to visit, we encourage you to visit us. Highlands.us, a great place to start. Highlands.us. Have a great weekend. We'll see you back here Monday for another broadcast in 1 Corinthians on Study Verse by Verse with Pastor Leighton Sheely.
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14: Many people believe that they believe, according to the scripture, in God, in Jesus, enough to have their sins forgiven or to go to heaven. And they genuinely believe that, but what they're doing is they're making a mistake, and here's the mistake. The mistake is this, just because you assent, that is that you concur with something that, yes, I do believe that's true, and yes, I consent to the fact that, yes, God said that, and the Bible is true, that does not mean that you have New Testament faith.
15: Christians often tell unbelievers that all they need to do to be saved is to believe in Jesus. But sometimes they are less clear about what believe actually means. Today's edition of In Touch, the teaching ministry of Dr. Charles Stanley, helps clear up the confusion with a biblical definition for belief in part two of our series, Learning to Walk by Faith.
14: What does it mean to believe in Jesus Christ? All through the Bible, you and I find these verses that talk about believing in Him, but what does that mean? It's very evident in the Scripture that in order for a person to have their sins forgiven, in order to be saved, as we would say, in order to go to heaven, a person must place their faith in, must believe, must place their trust in Jesus Christ. But what does it mean to believe in Jesus? Well, that's what I want to talk about in this message, because there are so many people who think they believe in Jesus Christ, but who do not really and truly understand what that means. So I want you to turn, if you will, to John chapter 3, and that verse of Scripture in John that's the most familiar of all, John 3:16. You say, well, I know that one by heart. Well, I'm sure that most of you probably do, but I want you to turn there, if you will, for a moment. I want us to read this verse. Jesus was talking to a very knowledgeable man, Nicodemus, about his relationship with God. And he said to him, except a man be born again, you cannot see the kingdom of God. And so in the course of that discussion, Jesus comes down to say in verse 15 that whosoever believes may in him have eternal life. And then he says in verse 16, for God so loved the world that he gave his only begotten Son, that whoever believes in him should not perish but have eternal life or everlasting life. But what does it mean to believe in Jesus Christ? Well, I think there are a lot of people out there who are very deceived, who really and truly believe that somewhere along the way they have believed in Jesus Christ and therefore they are safe, they are comfortable, they are saved. So what I'd like to do is to think for just a moment with you about what these people are thinking and how they think when they say, yes, I do believe. Well, I think there's some people who genuinely would say to you, yes, I believe the Bible, I believe in God, I believe in Jesus Christ, and therefore they think that they're saved. What they're saying is, I believe the facts, that is, this is the Bible, this is God's Word, I believe the Bible does teach about God, and the Bible does teach about Jesus, I believe all those things. They're talking about believing facts. Now, I'm simply saying this. Many people believe that they believe, according to the Scripture, in God, in Jesus, enough to have their sins forgiven or to go to heaven. And they genuinely believe that. But what they're doing is they're making a mistake. And here's the mistake. The mistake is this. Just because you assent, that is that you concur with something that, yes, I do believe that's true. And yes, I consent to the fact that, yes, God said that and the Bible is true. That does not mean that you have New Testament faith. There's a difference in believing according to the Scripture and having intellectually being willing to affirm or concur with someone, yes, I do believe those facts are true. And so oftentimes what they're believing is they're believing facts. They're believing truth. And they may say, yes, I do believe that Jesus Christ, Son of God. Fact. I do believe that the Bible was inspired by God. Fact. I do believe that God is a good God and he sent his only begotten Son. Fact. But now believing in the Lord Jesus Christ for the salvation of their soul is an entirely different thing. And so I say to you, my friend, and I said in a loving sort of way, you can believe all that and be just as sincere as you can possibly be and be lost and separated from God. You mean to tell me that if I believe that Jesus Christ was, he was a good man and that he was a preacher and a teacher and a prophet and came from God, you mean to tell me that I'm not saved? No, if that's all you've got, no, you're not. Because, you see, believing in the fact of something is not New Testament belief. And I think there are a lot of people who are very deceived. You say, but listen, you mean to tell me that if I sincerely believe that I'm still lost? My friend, being sincere is fine, but being sincerely wrong will not get you to heaven. There is a difference in intellectually affirming the truthfulness of a fact or intellectually affirming the truth of what you say and placing your trust, your faith in Jesus Christ as your Savior. All the difference in the world. Now, the question comes, that is, what's the cause of this kind of deception that people live in? Well, I think some people genuinely do not understand. They misunderstand the Scripture when it says believe. They just put that on the level of daily belief. Yes, I believe that piano is sitting there. Yes, I believe I'll be able to get up and go to work tomorrow morning. Yes, I believe my car will start when I put a key in the ignition. And so they just put all that kind of belief in the same category, my friend. That's not what we're talking about. And so they genuinely misunderstand. A second reason is this. I believe that people purposely, deliberately limit what their faith encompasses. And so here's what they decide. Here's what I believe. I believe there's a God. I believe he's a good God. I believe one of these days when I die, I'm going to heaven just as like anybody else because I think I'm just as good as anybody else is, and therefore I believe in God. And so what do? They don't want to get into the Scriptures. They don't want to get into this thing about Jesus Christ and being born again. They deliberately limit the quality and the degree and, listen, they limit the stretch of their faith. They're only going to limit it to what? To their lifestyle. If I am expected to believe something that interrupts my lifestyle, if I'm expected to believe something that limits the way I want to live, then my faith is limited to believing in God and in Jesus, the kind of person I think he was and the kind of person I think God is, and therefore they misunderstand. It is a deliberate misunderstanding. And my friend, listen, you'll never get to heaven if that's your idea of belief in Jesus Christ. Then there are those people, of course, who've been misled. They go to church, and I think this is so very important. This is why I'm spending this time today in this message, because, for example, oftentimes children go to Sunday school, to Bible school, to vacation Bible school. Oftentimes in revivals, and things get all hopped up and heaped up, and the precious on, just as I am without one plea, but that thy blood was shed for me, and somebody's calling him to come on to Jesus, come on to Jesus, believe in Jesus. And oftentimes the invitation is so nebulous, the invitation is so far removed from a scriptural invitation that people walk down the aisle, they're not sure what they're supposed to believe. Just believe in Jesus. Well, you know, if I was sitting out there and somebody said, if you'll just believe in Jesus and come on down here and tell us you believe in Jesus, you'll go to heaven and you die, man, I'd run down here if I was lost. If that's all it took, because you see, most of the time the idea is you believe in him as a fact. That is, believe in the fact that he was and he is and so forth. That will not do it. Oftentimes people being misled. Now, I'm not saying that somebody would deliberately mislead him. I'm simply saying this. We have to be very careful. When a child, for example, says, I want to be saved, that we help that child understand what is meant by being saved and what it means to believe in Jesus Christ. Because any child is going to grow up with parents who love the Lord and bring their children to church. Say, well, do you believe in Jesus? Sure, I believe in Jesus. My mother believes in Jesus. My father believes in Jesus. My pastor believes in Jesus. I believe in Jesus. What does it mean to believe in him according to the scriptures? So oftentimes a person is misled. And so they don't really and truly understand what they believe. Now, so we have to ask ourselves the question, then what does it mean to place your trust in Jesus Christ for the forgiveness of your sin and have the Holy Spirit come and live inside of you and live in your life? What does it mean to know in your heart that you are right related to him in such a way that when you die, you can die singing Amazing Grace, how sweet the sound that saved a wretch like me. I once was lost, but now I'm found, was blind, but now I see with absolute, total, perfect assurance. I want you to jot three things down. I want to give you three words. This is not the ultimate definition I want to give you, but it's a very important part. What does it mean to believe in Jesus? Well, first of all, if I'm going to believe in something, I've got to have some knowledge. First word is knowledge. If I'm going to believe in something, believe in what? What is this? Why is this? Where did it come from? What's the origin of it? What am I to believe? First of all, if I'm going to place my faith in Jesus Christ as my personal Savior, I've got to believe something. What is it that I am to believe? So first of all, there's got to be knowledge. There are some very basic things that are absolutely essential for me to believe if I am going to be saved, if I'm going to trust Christ as my Savior, if I'm going to heaven when I die. Number one is this. I must believe that Jesus Christ is deity, that he's God. If you do not believe that, here's what happens. Now watch this. If Jesus Christ is not God, he is not sitting upon the throne with the Heavenly Father. You know what he was? He was no more than a man who is here on the same level with all the rest of us men who have our naturalness and who have our sinfulness and who walk at times in the flesh. That is, if he is not deity, then what could he do for me? But if he were just a man. So I must believe that Jesus Christ is God. Second thing I must believe is this, that I am a sinner. And my sinfulness has separated me from God, and my only hope of salvation must come through God. That is, I must believe and recognize that I am a sinner. I must believe that Jesus Christ is deity, that he's God. I must believe that my sinfulness has separated me from God. The Bible says our sins have separated us from God. I must believe that. The third thing I must believe is this. I must believe that Jesus Christ died on the cross for my sin, and that when he died, he paid for my sin in his death. Now you say, but how much of this was I supposed to know when I say, I'm coming to that? Just hold that. First of all, I must believe without a shadow of a doubt Jesus Christ is God. Secondly, I must believe that my sinfulness has separated me from him and that I need to be saved by something he's going to do for me I can't do for myself. Number three, I must believe that Jesus Christ went to the cross and died for my sin. The fourth thing I must believe is that Jesus Christ not only died for my sin, but he was resurrected from the grave. Because you see, if Jesus only died, he can't do anything for me today. Listen, he died for my sins. And he's resurrected, and his resurrection validates every single thing he claimed to be and everything he did. Therefore, when we talk about what we believe, we must first of all have knowledge. So what is the first word? The first word is what? Knowledge. I must believe something, that he is deity, my sins have separated me from him, he died on the cross for me, and that he rose from the grave. Listen, he can't be the Lord of my life if he's a dead man. Thou shalt confess with thy mouth Jesus is Lord. And how did he become Lord? He died on the cross for my sins, resurrected, seated at the Father's right hand to do what? To be Lord and Master of our life. So the first word, first thing that's necessary for true New Testament belief is knowledge. Second word is conviction. The second word is conviction. I want you to notice something here now. That means to simply be truly, listen, fully convinced of something. To be convicted of something is to be fully convinced of its truthfulness. So therefore, when we talk about believing in the Lord Jesus Christ, what I believe, I am fully convinced and persuaded that what the Bible says about him is true. I am fully convinced and persuaded that he is who he says he is. I am convinced and fully persuaded that he will do what he says, convicted. Therefore, first of all, there must be knowledge. What's the second word? Conviction. So give me the first two words. First word is what? Knowledge. Second word is what? Conviction. Well, you say, okay, now, I do have the knowledge and I'm convicted, so therefore I must be saved. No, you're not. Having a knowledge about salvation, having knowledge about Jesus and knowledge about what the Bible says about the judgment, being convicted of it, does that make you saved? No, it does not. What's the third word? Third word is trust. Third word is trust. Now, here's what's happening. Now, watch this. Now we have moved from factual knowledge to an inner conviction, a full persuasion that something needs to change. Something needs to happen in my life. Here's where trust comes in. When I trust, here's what I do. I move from the facts and conviction. I move, listen, from being an interested observer that will affirm that all these things are true, I move from being an interested observer to becoming involved in a personal relationship with Jesus Christ. And so what have I done? I've moved from just knowing the facts, knowing that I ought to do something, knowing that God is trying to do something in my life. Now I have moved into a personal relationship. I have moved into a personal involvement with the person, Jesus Christ. You see, it's always believe in him, believe in his name, not just believe the gospel only, but believe in the person of the gospel. You see, in all these verses, verse after verse after verse, what do we find? We find him talking about placing our trust in him. For God so loved the world that he gave his only begotten Son, that whosoever believes in him, not just believes in what he said, believes in him as a person. And so therefore, it's not enough for me just to believe in what he said as being true, but I must place my trust in him. Now, I want to give you a simple definition. I want you to write it down. I want to encourage you to put it in the back of your Bible. If you put it on a piece of paper, on a bulletin, you go home, lay it down somewhere, and nobody will be able to find it. I want to encourage you, say, well, now, should you write in the Bible? Absolutely. Mark words, color them up, whatever you want to. Listen, that's what makes it precious. We're talking about now what it means to believe in Jesus Christ. To believe in Jesus Christ is to have a confident conviction that he is who the Bible says he is, he will do what he promises, and upon placing my trust in him, I enter into a personal, eternal relationship with the Son of God. All right, you ready? To believe in Jesus is to have a confident conviction that he is who the Bible says he is. He will keep his promises. That is, he will do what he says he'll do. And upon placing my trust in him, I am entering into a personal, eternal relationship with him. To believe in Jesus is to have a confident conviction. That is a compelling conviction within me. I must believe this, that he is who the Bible says he is. He will keep his promises, that he will do exactly what he says he'll do. And upon placing my trust in him, committing myself to him, I'm entering into a personal, eternal relationship with the Son of God. Now, I could say a lot about forgiveness of sin, going to heaven. All that is the result of believing in him. To say I place my trust in him, that means I am affirming that what he says is true, and I'm willing to risk my whole eternal future on that. All right, there are three things that are absolutely necessary for me to believe. What's the first word? Knowledge. Second word, conviction. And the third word is what?
16: Trust.
14: Now, how many of you can look back in your life and say, I know that when I joined the church, I had enough knowledge that I do believe that Jesus Christ was the Son of God, and that I understood what it meant to place my trust in him and to accept him, receive him as my Savior. But as many as received him, not facts, as many as received him, to them gave he the right to become the sons of God. Are you certain that you've ever placed your trust in him? Now, as I said, I'm not being critical. I'm just simply saying this. You may believe a lot of things as facts, but have you ever moved from being an observer, a distant kind of believer, to entering into a personal relationship with Jesus Christ by placing your trust in him as your personal Savior? Have you ever said to him, yes, I do believe the testimony of Scripture. I do believe that you're the Son of God. I do believe my sins have separated me from you. I do believe you died on the cross. I do believe that you rose from the dead. I'm asking you to forgive me of my sins, and I'm placing my trust in you that you'll do what you said. You'll forgive me, and you'll make me one of your own. The moment you do it, that quickly, you become living child of God, saved forever and ever and ever. Remember the definition: entering into a personal, eternal relationship with Jesus Christ.
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15: With a clear explanation of the gospel's clear message, here's A Moment with Charles Stanley.
14: Have you ever said, Lord Jesus, I do believe that you're the Son of God. I know that my sins have separated me from you. I am asking you to save me. And I am asking you to save me based on the fact that you did die at Calvary. And I do believe that you died for my sins. And I do believe that when you died for my sins, it makes it possible for me to be fully forgiven. And when I die, to go to heaven. However you may have put it in your words, have you ever told him that? Have you ever done that? Or have you been one of those persons who said, as long as you believe something, that's all that matters? No, that's not all that matters. Here's what matters. It matters this, that when you die, you will stand in the presence of a holy God and give an account for your life. No excuse will be acceptable, because you see, God so loved you that he gave his only begotten Son, sent him into this world to live among men in the flesh without sin, to go to a cross and be crucified, and upon him placed all the sin debt of yourself and the entire world. He loves you that much. Then to reject his Son, to say no to his Son, to ignore his Son, when according to the Bible, God's whole redemptive plan is wrapped up in the cross. It's all there. That's why the Apostle Paul said, it's the only thing in life I'd boast of is the cross. Why? That's where Jesus made it possible for you and me to be forgiven of our sin and to have absolute assurance that when we die, we're going to spend eternity in heaven with all the glorious things that God has provided for us.
15: You can learn more about clearly explaining the gospel to those around you at intouch.org. 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
1: With SRN News, I'm Ron Taylor. A powerful nor'easter has intensified, generating storm-force winds and massive waves along the East Coast. Millions are under warnings with dangerous conditions expected through the weekend. The National Weather Service warns of flooding along the mid-Atlantic coast, especially near New Jersey and Delaware. Wind gusts could reach 65 miles per hour on Cape Cod, Massachusetts, and nearby islands. The storm has already led to concert cancellations and changes to the Red Sox schedule. The cool down in oil prices helped release some of the pressure that's built up on Wall Street, and stocks closed out their first winning week in the last three. The S&P 500 added 0.5% yesterday to pull within 0.7% of its all-time high set last month. The Dow Jones Industrial Average rose 0.9%, and the NASDAQ Composite climbed 0.5% at the closing bell yesterday. More online at srnnews.com. 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
21: God says, I want to transform your attitude so that you realize if you will just humble yourself, I will exalt you in my own way and in my own time. And so you got to be willing to humble yourself. My friend, Pastor John Jenkins, was teaching a course, and I was sitting through it, and he said, I want to paint a picture for you, and then I want to ask you what the solution is. And he said, suppose you got a mountain road, a very narrow mountain road, going down the side of this mountain. One mountain goat is coming down on the road. One mountain goat is going up. It's very narrow. Two cannot be side by side. One would fall off. He said, how are they going to deal with this dilemma appropriately? One man in the seminar said, one mountain goat just need to kick the other one over the mountain. Just butt him right off the mountain. And he said, okay, is there any other possibility? And we all sat there and we said, we're all smart people. We're trying to figure out, other than knocking somebody off the mountain, how do you do this? So finally he said, do you give? We said, yes. He said, one has to lay down.

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2: In fact, I'm not laying down in weakness, I'm laying down in strength. Oh, somebody's missing this. I have to be strong enough to say, you can have your way on this point. No big deal. We both have strong opinions about this, but no big deal. Go ahead, honey. Just step on over me. Got me messing up my clothes illustrating this. When you get up, you're still who you were before you said, it's all right. See, some of you, your old mind tells you the only way to prove that you're a person is you got to be funky and nasty and tell folk off and nobody walks over me. God says, I want to give you a new attitude. It takes strength to say, okay, honey. Okay, coworker. Okay, boss. Okay, neighbor. Okay, crazy relative. It's not worth the argument. Whatever you need is cool with me. I have found out the sooner you do that, the sooner you can move on up the mountain of God's blessing and provision for your life. It's not worth it. It's not worth it. These Euodia and Syntyche kinds of battles in your life are just not worth it. With you standing your ground, the other person standing their ground, and I shall not be moved. I'm not going to be moved. And then somebody tell them how many times the other person has done this and keeping records and all of that. Just say yes. Okay, no problem. That will actually give you credibility so that down the road, should there be another point of conflict, the other person will realize you have shown your strength of character by saying, okay, you can have your way on this one. And in many cases, you will actually have taught them a lesson that they had to see somebody illustrate in their own life. Sometimes you can make that person grow by them watching your example. In your marriage, you can make your marriage better by showing your spouse how to love sacrificially. I want to tell you young married men something. When you're young and married and dumb, you think you got to win every little battle. Let me tell you something. In some of the old experience, made it through some storms, made it up some mountain paths. Husbands, we can tell you. Sometimes the goal is to just watch the game. And the way you're going to get to the game is, yes, honey. You need me to do that, baby? All right, I got you covered. Sometimes you're trying to watch a game and she's got some frustration. She bring it up and then you go into your pride mode. You don't know. You're going to miss the game. She will wait till it's a key point in the game. She's not trying to time it because she's not watching the game. But you have frustrated her and she's in the other room fuming and stewing over what you said and your stubbornness and your hard-heartedness. And she needs you to heal her and hear her and feel her and take care of her need. And you just out there just being macho and doing your thing. And you think you got it covered. She's going to come in after a while. The fuming in the other room is going to build to a boiling point. And she's coming back in that room. Grab that remote. Hit the switch, say, we got to talk right now. I learned that early in my marriage. After a while, you want to watch that game? You take care of business. What you need, baby? So that you can watch in joy and peace. Sometimes we get into Euodia and Syntyche wars, completely unnecessary. Think about some of the ones in your life. It might not be your marriage.

0: maybe with a coworker, maybe with another relative, maybe with a long-term friendship. Now I heard this term, frenemies. People have friends who often act like enemies, and they call it frenemies. You got some frenemies maybe in your circle. And it's time for you to say, listen, there's a category of skirmishes in my life that I'm believing God to give me a new attitude about, where I don't have to have everybody suit me all the time. Fact of the matter is, God's going to give me the grace to be able to deal with it. Now, there are other categories. You say, well, that's good for those. But what about some of the other challenges in my life? I got some, Pastor, you don't know some of the folk in my life. All right, I realize that there are some other issues. Paul addresses them in some other places. For instance, in 2 Timothy chapter 4, one of my favorite portions of scripture is the book of 2 Timothy, because it gives us the last written words of the Apostle Paul. It is from the imprisonment from which Paul wrote 2 Timothy that he was executed. And so when you're reading 2 Timothy, you are reading the last words written by the great Apostle Paul. And I love how he ends this book, and he gives us some wonderful insights. Go with me to 2 Timothy chapter 4. This is the chapter that gives us so many preachable things, and you hear a lot of us preachers preach from 2 Timothy 4. It's got that passage, preach the word, be instant in season and out of season, reprove, rebuke, exhort with all longsuffering and doctrine. It's got that, I have fought a good fight, I have finished my race, I have kept the faith. Henceforth there's laid up for me a crown of righteousness, which the Lord, the righteous judge, will give me, and not to me only, but all who love his appearing. Oh, man, you can preach out of 2 Timothy. But I found out there's some preaching even in his closing personal remarks. Look at verse 9. He's writing his spiritual son, Timothy. He says, do your best to come to me quickly. For Demas, because he loved this world, has deserted me and has gone to Thessalonica. Pause right there. There's a category of people in your life God wants to give you a new attitude about. I call them deserters. Deserters. There are people who have left you high and dry, either physically or emotionally, psychologically. They have dropped their responsibility. They stopped paying the child support. They have done something that has made them a deserter. Paul said, I know what that's like, to feel like you really need somebody to be faithful and consistent and to live up to the relationship. You need to be able to have certain expectations met from them. And you look around and they've deserted you. I got a word for somebody. God says, I can give you a new attitude about your deserters. Paul says, Timothy, I want you to come help me. And he isn't too pious to say, because Demas, has, having loved this present world, has deserted me. There are some deserters in your life God wants to give you a new attitude about, because your heart is full of bitterness and frustration and anger about your deserters.
1: 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If you are holding a grudge today, if there's someone in your life you have yet to forgive, God cannot take you where He wants you to go. Let's get you back to the rest of today's message. I've got a new attitude.
0: I got a word for you. God wants you to know that deserters do not get to write a significant chapter in your present life. God wants to give you the grace to close that chapter and let Him begin to write a new chapter in your life. But first, you got to let God give you a new attitude, because you know what we tend to do with deserters. We tend to be so angry and mad, and we tend to take in all of that frustration, and we hold them many times in unforgiveness and bitterness in our hearts. And if you let people stay in your heart full of bitterness and unforgiveness, guess what? They keep you suspended right at this point in your life. You cannot move on as long as there's bitterness and unforgiveness in your life. You can't get where God is taking you. In the first message, I talked about the fact that God is transforming us from caterpillars into butterflies. You know what'll keep you a caterpillar? Bitterness and unforgiveness towards your deserters. So you got to say, Lord, I'm surrendering because I want you to give me the power to see that although they deserted me, you don't have to deny they deserted you. Paul says that boy deserted me and he did it because he's not spiritually minded. He has loved this present world. And although he started out as a ministry companion, now he has left me high and dry. Anybody been left high and dry by a spouse who said they'd be with you till death do us part? And the next thing you know, they're up and gone, went and traded you in for some other model. Sometimes you look at the other model and your pride says, oh, please. I know you don't think that's an upgrade. I know Beyonce said, let me upgrade you. But that is not an upgrade. See, that's your bitterness talking. That's your carnality talking. That's your caterpillar talking. The butterfly says, well, although you left me, you got your own issues. You love this present world. I'm not going to try to hold on to somebody who refuses to be held. That's the new attitude God wants to take you to. See, some of y'all still trying to hold on. Still trying to convince somebody to love you. When folk don't love you, believe them. Come on, you need a reality check here. And what you need to do is understand that it was their free will that brought them to you. And now their will, however lacking in character, has taken them somewhere else. When a person doesn't have enough character to live up to their obligations, the last thing in the world you want to do is to keep trying to hook your wagon to their star. What you have to do is say to the Lord, Lord, I'm believing you now. Because the Bible says, even if my father and mother forsake me, the Lord will take me up. You got to realize that anybody who leaves your life doesn't take your life with them when they go. You got to understand that you're not the end of my life. You're not the light of my world. Jesus is the light of my world. I never gave you permission to run my life. I never gave you permission to define who I am. Don't sit in the house of your life singing sad songs. Instead, you got to let God give you a new attitude. Because people will desert us. There are some people who are gifted at not coming through for you. There are some people who are gifted at having deserted you. Some of you were not raised by a parent who at a certain point had another agenda and up and left. I have members in this church who said, Pastor, one day my father said to us, I will be back. And he went out the house and we haven't seen him since. Some folks know what it's like to be deserted, and it's not fun, and it can cause you pain. And if you're in that pain, cry on and grieve it. But as you grieve it, give it to God and say to God, I refuse to let this person define who I am. So, Lord, I'm going to believe you that you are going to make my days ahead of me richer than the days behind me. Let God take you to a place where when your deserters look up one day, they will see you at a height that they've never imagined. Oh, some of you got to get a grace to never let them see you sweat. Get a grace where your deserters don't get to laugh at you. Where you, one day your deserters will look at you and say, look at that. I didn't know you had it like that. Because God has taken you from caterpillar to butterfly. And he has taken you to new heights. You are drinking the nectar of his love and his grace. You're not down there with the little caterpillar that left you. Walking around on the ground trying not to get stepped on. You're just fluttering around. You see him say, hi. I'm telling you, it's possible. Paul said, Timothy, I want you to come because Demas has left me. When you read the book of Colossians, at the end of it, when he's giving his final comments to the church at Colossae, he says, oh, Demas says to tell y'all hi. Demas was with him at critical points in his ministry. But now, at the end of his life, Demas, having loved this present world, has deserted him. You have deserters? Give them to God. Do not let them define who you are. Do not assume that because they walked out, all of your hope and all of your help walked out. You got to say, I will look to the Lord from whence comes my help. You might have left me, but God is still with me. In fact, he said, I will never leave you. I will never forsake you. Now be very, very practical. When a person owes you, then they owe you. That's the bottom line. It's no proof that you forgave a deserter. Say if you parented a child with a deserter and they have a legal responsibility till that child is at a certain age to take care of their responsibilities, you do all you can through the legal system to get them to pay. It's no sign of Christianity that you say, that's all right, be a deadbeat. Take the deadbeat to court in Jesus' name. Let Pastor help you now. I'm not trying to get you to practice sloppy agape, where it's all right, people just use me. This is your

0: to make sure the courts deal with it. Take them to court in Jesus' name. Pray before you go. God, give me a good judge.
1: Thanks so much for being here with us for today's Destined for Victory message. I've got a new attitude. It's always a pleasure to study the Word of God with you. 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We want to thank each and every one of you who have given to support this ministry. And we are especially grateful for our legacy builders, those partners who have taken the step to support us on a monthly basis. Pastor Paul was always so grateful for the regular support of our Destined for Victory partners and for the impact it had on people's lives. 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
2: 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And so we really are reaching the world with the gospel, and we can only do that because of our partners. Thank you, those of you who are our partners, for giving every month. 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And I want to encourage and challenge every listener, whether your gift is smaller or large, whatever God blesses you to do, if you remember us and if you count us worthy to be part of your giving, I would love to have you as a partner, and I will thank you regularly because you are helping to make it happen. I appreciate so much our partners all around the world.
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0: I'm glad, because if you're like me, you got some challenges and you got some broken relationships to deal with. And Paul gives us a hint as to how you can believe God to give you a new attitude when it comes to those things.
1: And that's tomorrow in our message, I've Got a New Attitude. But until then, remember, he who began a good work in you will bring it to completion. In Christ, you are destined for victory.

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13: It's sharp, it's true, and it's absolutely going to reach a lot of people and land. Your thumb is over the press button, or maybe it's in a family group chat and someone just said the thing and you can feel the heat climbing up the back of your neck. We're weeks away from an election and the temperature is up everywhere. And here's the question almost nobody's asking in that moment. Not am I right? You probably are. The harder one, can I be completely convinced I'm right and still treat the person who disagrees with me as a brother, as a neighbor, and not an enemy? Now, hear me out. This isn't really about the election. The election is just turning the volume up on something that's true all year long. Somewhere we forgot how to disagree without having contempt. That's what I want to talk about today. Welcome to 10 Talents. I'm your host, Keith Koo. We're the show that multiplies impact and adds value. We all know this moment. The coworker, the relative, the stranger online. And contempt can feel righteous. It feels like loyalty to the truth. Conviction is what is about true. Contempt is about the person. You can hold a conviction white hot and still refuse contempt for the human being on the other side. Losing that line is how being right turns into someone unpleasant to be near. How you win the argument and lose the person. You can name someone's dishonesty. You can stop trusting them. You can set a very hard boundary, even end the relationship. None of that is contempt, and none of it is off limits. Contempt is the separate extra step of deciding the person is worthless, beneath you, no longer worth being imago Dei, an image bearer of God that they carry. Dishonesty earns your no trust and your distance. But it doesn't actually earn you the verdict since you're not the judge. You can be right and be cruel. The Bible has a word for that. And it's not faithful. It's a noisy gong. Part of why this feels impossible right now isn't only character. It's structural. Researchers found the single biggest driver of a social media post going viral is hostility towards the other side. Attack the outgroup and the reach explodes. Sit with that for a moment. Let's read what that means. The platform pays you. In some regards, the platform actually does pay. So talk about Facebook or Instagram or other platforms. The more you go viral, the more you can be monetized. So whether it's likes or shares, or a hit of being seen, it actually pays to be contemptuous. The worst version of you is the most profitable version of you. A little while ago, two of the social media platforms, actually, I got invited to be a content moderator. So these are the things you hear about where it used to be people getting paid, outsourcers, they're looking through all the content of people's posts. Now, as a social media user, I know that a lot of what I see is being trained on. The algorithm believes it knows what I want to see. And so I get consistent types of messaging. I get a lot of things on apologetics, on tent making, marketplace ministry. I get a lot on churches and pastors. But as a content moderator, I get to see all kinds of different posts, things that have no relevance to me at all, or I'm not trained to see. And also, once in a while, things that are actually very disturbing, and I try not to engage with those posts. But it's asking me to be a fact checker. And what I'm saying is that in a lot of cases, things that go viral are the things that get clicks and is rewarded by, in some cases, actual payment. But here's a hope in all this hiding in this data. In a 2026 poll, it found that the most people who responded still believe those who disagree do deserve dignity. Contempt can be loud, but it's not the real majority. It's the incentivized minority with the biggest megaphone. And you don't have to hand it your megaphone. I want to remind you, in terms of social media, often outrage is the product. And your contempt, your response, is the payment. So you can choose to stop paying. You can choose not to engage in a contemptuous way. Let's look at scripture. Not always, and I'm guilty of this, even righteous anger doesn't produce what we think it's going to produce. James chapter 1, verses 19 and 20. Know this, my beloved brothers. Let every person be quick to hear, slow to speak, slow to anger. For the anger of man does not produce the righteousness of God. Sit on that last line. Your anger, even the kind that feels holy, does not produce the righteousness of God. It feels like it's advancing the truth. Usually it's just advancing your blood pressure. The order matters. Quick to hear, then slow to speak, then slow to anger. Most of us run it backwards, including myself. Proverbs chapter 15, verse 1. A soft answer turns away wrath, but a harsh word stirs up anger. The soft answer isn't weakness. It's the stronger move. It's the one that actually changes the room. Some of you got to know me very well. And in the type of training I've had, in the upbringing I had, came from a Christ-following family. Father managed Kaiser's pension fund. Typical, what we say in Asian culture, tiger father. And because of that, I got into a lot of debates. Often my dad would tell me that I'm losing the debate, even if I was factually true. This is an oftentimes a cultural phenomenon. I don't know what upbringing you had, but my dad was very exacting. So I had to learn to be very exacting in how I present evidence. And even at times where my father would tell me that I lost an argument, I had a certain satisfaction knowing that my evidence, just like when we talk about apologetics, that the evidence in my heart holds true. This translated into different careers that I've had in technology, in banking, where I had a lot of oversight, things over compliance, risk management. And when you're in front of auditors and regulators, it's in your best interest to be transparent because there's actual repercussions in a professional setting to not be. That can make you a very hard person. It's also the way that helps you close business deals transparently. So over 3 decades of being in rooms with very accomplished, professional, and smart people, when you disagree with somebody, serious money and serious stakes can be at risk. That's why we have mediators, we have negotiators, because the ones who lasted fought the idea without knifing the person, because you'd be across the table from them again next week or the week after or the year after. So how do we deal with this? You can be a person with high conviction and that has more than once, let's be honest, has turned into contempt. And it costs you a relationship. I'm still a work in progress. I'm still trying to choose what's truly important to have my conviction. But not everything needs that or deserves that. As I'm thinking about it, I sometimes feel like I should be the last person to teach this. My convictions run very hot. I grew up in a very evangelical fundamentalist setting. I'm a literalist with the Bible, and that can cause a lot of self-righteousness. And I'm not saying that you're not wrong, because back to being evidence-based, back to being scripturally based, all that can be true, but the way you deliver the message can come across as having contempt toward the person that you want to actually correct. This happens a lot in churches. I've seen it. I've experienced it. So what I'm trying to say here is that you can be right without showing contempt for the person. You can actually soften, and those aren't mutually exclusive. And I've learned this the hard way. There have been times where I've won the argument for sure, and I've lost the relationship. And you need to decide, is that a good trade or a bad trade? And it's something that if we're all honest with each other, can admit that has happened more than once. As we're in this election season, I've seen firsthand how people have been polarizing over ideologies, over party lines. So as we really think about, as image bearers of God, that all humans have dignity and worth, that do we really boil down to a relationship built over decades, years, however much time, to sound bites over what we're posting on social media or what we're saying? Because back to what I said earlier in the segment, the social media algorithms are trained to serve you content that it thinks you want to see and to amplify things that you want to engage with and to get an emotional reaction from you. Because as I've said many times, when it comes to social media, if it's free or any product that's free, you are the product. Your reactions, your data, the way you engage. And so it behooves you to keep that clarity in mind. And as I've done a lot more solo shows lately, this is exactly what 10 Talents is built for. Conversations with marketplace folks, tent makers, people in lay ministry, but also grounding ourselves that we have a lot of individual gifts and talents God has imbued us with. And it could be someone who is gifted in being evidence-based, in apologetics, in understanding arguments, but to be able to present that in a professional, non-inflammatory way, even if your convictions run hot. This is 10 Talents. I'm your host, Keith Koo. If you have any questions or comments, visit us at xtalents.com, and we'll be right back.

0: Welcome back to 10 Talents. We're the show that multiplies impact and adds value. I'm your host, Keith Koo. In the first part of the segment, I was talking about it being election season, how emotions run hot, especially on social media, and how conviction often can turn into contempt, and that we need to remind each other that we're all image bearers of God, Imago Dei, and that we can have arguments professionally, and we can try to do that while it might be heated, to not reduce each other into sound bites and to dehumanize each other. So I want to be very clear, and I am certainly guilty. I'm admitting it. I'm repenting of it, that I have a lot of convictions, and I've chosen professions where I can exercise those convictions because I get rewarded for making sure that things are transparent. And that transparency is what I think makes things go very smoothly in professional settings. One of the things I do is I negotiate for a living. So whether I've negotiated technology deals or investment banking deals, being on both sides of the table, that can get very heated because people are very passionate about closing that deal. And you have to be careful because sometimes the negotiations can go sideways when emotions run hot. So I want to just be clear about that. So as we talked about it earlier, social media as a platform to be able to express your ideas, exercise our First Amendment rights for those of us that are Americans, free speech, that is all great. But oftentimes, you're not understanding that the algorithms are overtly manipulating you. So we have to think about the machine is rigged in the sense that it rewards our contempt. And what do we do? We get lost in the infinite scroll. Meta was just accused and found liable for causing social media addiction for young people. Contempt is a reward. It's being monetized in many ways, and it feels earned. So what we don't want to do is itemize the offenders that we are reacting to their posts on. We want to actually engage with them in a professional manner, if possible. And if it carries heat, you can always walk away from your keyboard, or you can keep things shorter. The point is that you don't want to say that this becomes a grievance on air. One of the things we were trained on, and now AI helps us a lot too, if you're using AI. One of the things I recommend professionally, if you care, is that when you draft a heated message, don't put anyone in the to line, just draft the message. And then think about it and think about it again. At the moment where your conviction says that you need to send the message, that's when you put the recipients in the to line. So there's no way you accidentally send that message before you're ready. And I also want to say that you don't have to be a loud person on social media to be salt, right? We're salt and light in the world. You don't have to yell the loudest. When I used to teach Bible class to high schoolers, I would say that sharing your faith, there is really no wrong way as long as the Holy Spirit is leading you. I'm truly convicted in that. And that means even the person yelling in the square, if that's what God called him or her to do, there's nothing that I would say that is necessarily wrong with that, as long as they're not screaming and yelling and dehumanizing somebody. And I know it sounds crazy because even though it's not a medium that I would use, I say that people do it quite often. And my wife and I, when we were at the X Games in San Francisco, oh my goodness, early 2000s, we're in a long line and there's a father and son carrying a sandwich board telling everyone to repent, that God is near, that people are going to hell. Now, again, that isn't a medium I would actually use for myself, but I'm not going to say that's wrong because they're not dehumanizing individual people. And when the father and son reached me and my wife in line, they turned around and said, Christ followers, God bless you. Now, again, I don't know if it's because we were smiling or we had a look on, but what I'm trying to say is that's a conviction that they had, and they're not targeting individual people and calling them out and dehumanizing them. So I would tell my high schoolers, if that's what God called you to do and you're not offending, I shouldn't say offending people, it could be offensive to people, but what I'm saying is that you're not personally attacking somebody and dehumanizing, which often happens in a social media setting. So let's talk about a harder case. I was just talking about people proclaiming God in their way in a square. I want to talk about dishonesty. This is the one that I have lots of issues with in dealing with, and I actually do tend to hold people in contempt. We come across, especially as Christ followers, that there are dishonest people. There's the whole little white lies, things that we have to massage. So what I have to also remember is that I'm a broken, flawed human being as well. So I have to say, what is it about somebody's actual dishonest actions or statements that wouldn't earn my contempt? And I know you feel like that's a really weird question, Keith. But look at it this way. Look at Jesus. Jesus named dishonesty the hardest. He was quoted with saying, whitewashed tombs, brood of vipers, a literal whip in the temple. And remember, these whips in the temple, people forget, they had metal barbs. Jesus was actually, in a sense, flaying people over his anger over their actions they took. And the same man wept over the city that rejected him. And he ate dinner with professional cheats, tax collectors, and he prayed, Father, forgive them. So he held total conviction about their dishonesty, but refused to despise their souls. John says in chapter 1, verse 14, he came full of grace and truth, both at full strength, in one person. So the model was never soften your convictions. Dishonesty still earns your no trust, your distance, and even your goodbye. Walking away from a deceiver or walking away from a church that deceives can be wisdom. It is not a sin and not necessarily a sin, no matter what somebody accuses you of. But what it should never earn is contempt, because contempt doesn't punish them. It corrodes you and it slams the one door that might have led them to repent, which is truth spoken in love. And really, when we think about forgiveness, we talk about blanket forgiveness. God commands us to forgive. If you've been harmed, God commands us to forgive, but we have to distinguish vertical forgiveness and horizontal forgiveness. Vertical forgiveness is leaving something at Christ's feet. Horizontal is that I don't need to fellowship with someone who has not repented, has not offered repentance, restitution, which comes before reconciliation. All the stories in the Bible between Jesus and Paul being falsely accused, Paul was actually one of the most vocal critics about people who have wronged him and have not repented. You should look up Alexander the Coppersmith when you have time. Let's go to 1 Corinthians chapter 13. If I understand all mysteries and all knowledge, but have not love, I am nothing. This is key. You can be right about everything, and God says, be nothing. Be correct was never the finish line. This is something that I'm still working on right now. You want to be salt, not acid. The picture scripture gives for your speech is salt. It preserves and flavors. It doesn't burn. In Colossians chapter 4, verse 6, let your speech always be gracious, seasoned with salt, so that you may know how you ought to answer each person. Salt preserves. Salt brings out flavor. Salt makes people thirsty. What salt does not do is burn a hole in someone. Somewhere we swapped salt for acid and called it courage. And in 2 Timothy chapter 2, the Lord's servant is not quarrelsome, but kind, correcting, opponents with gentleness, even correction, even when you're right, come with gentleness, or it isn't necessarily the Lord's servant or his will in doing it. So be salt, not acid. One makes people thirsty for what you have. The other one just leaves a burning mark. The parable that our show is based on, Matthew 25, the parable of the talents. The master entrusts what's his and comes to settle accounts. Notice why the servant buried his talent. Fear and resentment toward the master. Contempt buries things, including your treasure and talents. Your influence is a talent. Social media influence is a talent. Every relationship you touch to win a point is a talent buried. A gracious answer multiplies. It keeps the door open. It keeps the person and is the only currency in which anyone's heart was never actually changed. In an economy that pays for outrage, today's theme, talking about social media and influence, and as we're in election season, grace multiplies it. The master's coming back to ask which one you did with it. What did you do with your talents? We're coming up to the election season, and if you're not planning to vote, I encourage you to vote. I just want to say, ask an honest question before you make your argument. You can't be contemptuous and generally curious at once. That question breaks the spell. And try to not repost something inflammatory. If it's still worth saying, say it in your own words and say it to a person as a person, not screaming to an audience. Assume the person is better than their worst take. Try to have grace. And have the hard conversation by voice or face, never in the chat or thread. When I've been in those situations, I've actually offered to meet with somebody or have a conversation with them, phone, Zoom. Nuance always dies in context. So here's where I want to leave you. You're not going to win the country back one dunk at a time. That's not an offer. And chasing it will just make you meaner. Here is what is an offer. This week, you can keep one relationship that outrage was about to take from you. You can be the one person who disagreed with someone and still treat them like they mattered. Because we are Imago Dei, image bearers of God. And in a world being paid to be contemptuous, we are witnesses. We are not just an algorithm, and we can't be manufactured. You don't have to be loud. You need to be salt. Here's your question for the week. Name the one person that you've had a disagreement with and has quietly turned into contempt for you. And what would it cost you this week to treat them like a neighbor again? This is 10 Talents. I'm your host, Keith Koo. 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
10: With SRN News, I'm Ron Taylor. A state of emergency has been declared in New Jersey as a powerful nor'easter hits the coast. Governor Mickey Sherrill declaring an emergency late last night in 8 counties along the coast where flood warnings have been posted. The coastal town of Manasquan has been called for residents to evacuate. NBOs on social media show flooded streets in the town of Surf City. In Asbury Park, emergency officials are preparing for water rescues. Officials also concerned about the fierce winds hitting the coast. The storm is expected to pound the northeast through much of the weekend. A cool down in oil prices helped release some of the pressure that's built up on Wall Street, and stocks closed out their first winning week in the last three. The S&P 500 added 0.5% Friday to pull within 0.7% of its all-time high set last month. The Dow Jones Industrial Average rose 0.9%, and the NASDAQ Composite climbed 0.5% at the closing bell yesterday. This is SRN News.
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17: Here's what your focus should be on, not on success. Your focus should be on faithfulness, you see. Doing what God has told you to do, wherever it takes you. If it takes you to a palace or a prison cell, all I want to know is Jesus is with me and I'm in the center of his will. And that for me is the right place to be. This is

0: Sometimes it can seem as though we're swimming against the current in our life of faith. If it isn't opposition and even persecution for what we believe, it's challenges in health or finances or relationships. How do we get through? How have others made it? Well, today on A New Beginning, Pastor Greg Laurie points to the Apostle Paul as our inspiration. We're in the book of Acts considering the trial upon trial Paul faced, but the word of encouragement that pulled him through.
1: Why don't you grab your Bibles and turn to Acts chapter 23, and the title of my message is Christ's Call to Courage. 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Well, you're not the first child of God to feel this way. Even the great apostle Paul got down at times. So we're going to look at what Jesus said and

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2: And the following night, the Lord stood by him and said, "Be of good cheer, Paul, for you've testified of me in Jerusalem, and now you're going to also bear witness in Rome." We'll stop there. So here is Paul in prison again, and the Lord says to him, "Paul, be of good cheer." But actually, if we look at the original language, we find a better translation would be, "Have courage." And that makes a lot more sense. It's a unique phrase that is used multiple times in the Bible, each one showing a different facet of how to find courage in our lives. The first is the story of a man who was a paraplegic in Matthew 9. He was carried by his friends to Jesus. And Jesus looks at this guy who is unable to walk. And he says to him, "Be of good courage. Your sins are forgiven." And this is the thing we remember. The forgiveness of Christ brought courage to that man. And we can be crippled by our sins, unable to walk, unable to move, unable to do anything. You know, we fail and we say, "I'm a failure. I should just stop praying. I shouldn't even read the Bible anymore or go to church." That's the devil lying to you. Jesus says, "Be of good courage. Your sins are forgiven you." Don't miss this point. Because I know I'm talking to somebody right now who's crippled by their sin. You don't have to be anymore. You can have a fresh start. This phrase, "be of good courage," is used of a woman struggling to get to Jesus in a crowd of people. She had this physical ailment, and she reasoned, "If I can touch the hem of his garment, I'll be healed." And she reaches through, and she touches him, and Jesus stops and says, "Who just touched me?" Well, the fact is, everyone had touched him. "Who touched me?" He says, "For I perceive that power has gone out of me." And there's a woman, and he says to her, "Be of good courage. You are made whole." So in this particular case, it was his power that gave her courage. And a lot of times we're afraid to share our faith. We're afraid to speak up for what we believe. But there's a promise in the beginning of the book of Acts that we all looked at together, where it says, "You shall receive power after the Holy Spirit has come upon you to be witnesses for me." That same power that was given to the first century, causing them to turn their world upside down, is available for us today in the 21st century to turn our world upside down. His power gives courage. Number three, the third time this phrase is used is when the disciples are on the storm-tossed Sea of Galilee. And they thought they were going to drown. And suddenly they see some form coming to them, walking on the water. And they thought it was a ghost. But it wasn't Casper, it was Christ coming to them. And what does Jesus say to them? He says, "Be of good courage. It is me. Don't be afraid." So let's review. His presence gives courage. His forgiveness gives courage. His power gives courage. And then here's another point. God knew where Paul was and why he was there. That brought courage as well. Paul, Jesus is saying, "Buddy, I know you're here, and I'm here with you. I'm standing by your side," because Paul's probably second-guessing his decision. And sometimes we feel like, "Oh, God's forgotten about me." No, never. He always is aware of us. And Paul's in this jail cell. And I'm sure he would have liked to have just got out of that jail cell. I had a lady come up to me this morning before the service started, because we have a little meeting of our volunteers that serve us just because they love you. And they're out there helping you park your car, taking care of your children, helping you find a seat and all that. And so they have a little time where they pray and hear a little message. And afterwards, a lady came up and said she has a cousin that's in prison who watches me in prison. And so I said, "Let's make a video for him." And so we made this little video.

0: And I just said to her cousin, you know, Jesus is there with you. And he says to you, be of good courage. And when you get out of that prison, walk with the Lord and serve the Lord. And you know, maybe I'm talking to somebody who is literally in a prison cell right now because people watch us online literally all around the world. Or maybe it's a different kind of prison cell. It might be the prison of a hospital bed. You wish you could get up and walk out, but you can't. But Jesus says, hey, be courageous. I'm aware of the suffering you're going through. It could be a prison cell of mourning. You've lost a loved one through death. But the Lord is with you and he understands what you are facing. Hebrews 4:16 says, we do not have a high priest who cannot sympathize with our weaknesses. He was on all points tested as we are, yet without sin. So let us therefore come boldly under the throne of grace and obtain mercy to help in time of need.
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0: You know, I've heard people describe a trip to Israel as seeing the Bible actually come to life. 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
0: Now, here's another thing. Paul didn't know what was going on the outside. But the fact is, there were 40 men who had taken an oath to not eat or drink until they killed Paul. Wow. Sometimes ignorance is bliss. I'm glad I don't know of any plot against my life. I'm glad I don't know of every person that dislikes me and says something about me. I'm glad I don't know all these things, frankly. And it's good Paul didn't know this, because that would have been a pretty stressful thing to think about 40 guys who had taken an oath and said they wouldn't eat until they killed Paul. So you have a bunch of hangry murderers. Not a good thing. But he didn't know that. You know, in the military, they have a phrase they use. The phrase is, it's on a need-to-know basis. God gives us what we need to know on a need-to-know basis. But here's something Jesus says. Be of good courage, Paul, verse 11. For as you've testified for me in Jerusalem, you'll bear witness in Rome. In other words, Paul, you're going to get out of this prison cell and you're going to Rome. So here's the takeaway truth. Paul, I have a future for you. And God has a future for all of us as well. Now, of course, if we're honest, we'd have to say that it didn't seem like a great outcome, because ultimately, according to church tradition, Paul was martyred by beheading after he appeared to Caesar at some point. But we would say that was some kind of failure. Well, what is a failure? What is a success? I suggest to you that things we think are successes right now may be understood as failures later. And some things you think are a failure now will turn out to be a success later. Here's what your focus should be on. Not on success. Your focus should be on faithfulness, you see. Doing what God has told you to do, wherever it takes you. If it takes you to a palace or a prison cell, if it takes you to the top or it takes you to the bottom, all I want to know is Jesus is with me and I'm in the center of his will, and that for me is the right place to be, for all of us to be. Because on that final day, the Lord does not say, well done, good and successful servant. He says, well done, good and what? Faithful servant. So our objective is to be faithful and obedient to the will of God. I know I quote this verse a lot, but I'm slightly obsessed with it. Jeremiah 29:11, the Lord says, I know the thoughts that I think towards you, says the Lord, thoughts of peace and not of evil, to give you a future and a hope. I gave my son Christopher a watch on his 21st birthday. It was my watch. I gave it to him. And I had that verse inscribed on the back of the watch. But as you know, he died in a tragic automobile accident. I was given a plastic bag after he died with his belongings, including his wallet and that watch. And I took that watch out of the bag and I looked at it. And I looked at that inscription. And I thought, where's the future and hope now? And it would take some time for me to process that and realize that Christopher had run his race. He had finished his course and he had been faithful. And I'm running my race as you are running yours. And here's the ultimate future and a hope. It doesn't mean everything is always going to turn out the way we want it to turn out. But what it does mean is one day we will be in the presence of God. That's the ultimate future and hope for every Christian. It's a win-win situation. That's why we want to live our lives in obedience to him, because we never know when that day will come. So be courageous, the Lord says to Paul, and he says it to us as well. Remember what brought courage to Paul's heart. Number one, he was not alone. Number two, God knew where he was and why he was there. Thirdly, God had a future for Paul. And as I said, God has a future for all of us. Maybe I'm talking to somebody right now that is gripped with fear and worry. And the words of Jesus to you are, don't be afraid, be of good courage. I can't think of a greater example of courage than Jesus himself when he went and died on the cross for the sins of humanity. He laid his life down. It was raw physical courage as he endured the beating and the scourging and then ultimately the crucifixion. But he also withstood the withering criticisms and the harsh treatment and even temporarily being separated from his father as he bore the sin of the world. But here's a verse that pulls it all together and it applies it in our life. Hebrews 12, it says, we should look to Jesus, the author and finisher of our faith, who for the joy that was set before him endured the cross, despising the shame, and now is set down on the right hand of God. And then it says, for consider him who endured such hostility from sinners against himself, lest you become weary and discouraged in your souls. So if you're discouraged, if you're weary, look to Jesus. Remember what he did for you, and remember that he is with you, and you are not alone. You feel perplexed and scared? Jesus says, be of good courage. Don't be afraid. And maybe I'm talking to somebody that doesn't have Jesus in their life right now, and that's why it's so hard for you at this moment in time. Well, of course, Jesus didn't stay on that cross. They put him in a tomb, and he rose again 3 days later. It changed everything, and it can change you. He came out of an empty tomb to fill your empty heart. He stands at the door of your life, and he knocks, and he says, if you'll hear his voice and open the door, he will come in. And I want to close by giving you an opportunity to ask Christ to come into your pain, come into your suffering, or come into your life that's going relatively well right now. And that's great. But sooner or later, this life that we're all living will come to an end. And then there's the afterlife. And we decide in this life where we will spend the afterlife. So let's all make sure that we're ready for heaven. Let's pray together. Father, I pray for everybody that is here and those that are watching, that wherever they are, if they don't know Jesus, if you don't live in their heart yet, let this be the moment they believe, the moment they turn from darkness to light, from the power of Satan to the power of God. Let this be the moment they believe in Jesus. So I pray that you will help them make that decision. And as our heads are bowed and we're praying, if you want Jesus to come into your life, if you want him to forgive you of your sin, if you want to know that you'll go to heaven when you die, why don't you just pray this prayer after me? And you can pray it out loud if you like. You can pray it in the quietness of your heart if you choose to. But just pray this prayer after me now. Lord Jesus, I know that I'm a sinner, but I know that you're the Savior who died on that cross for me. I turn from my sin and I receive you into my life, and I choose to follow you from this moment forward. In Jesus' name I pray. Amen.

0: 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All right, a very important question, Pastor Greg. You ready?
1: Mm-hmm.
0: Okay. Historians, scientists, engineers, married couples have asked this question. When replacing the toilet paper roll, should the new roll spill off the front like a waterfall or off the back like a mullet? Waterfall or mullet?
1: Well, I've never heard it described that way. Well, being a man who formerly had a mullet, but mine was more of a skullet. Let me explain.
0: Skullet.
1: I was losing my hair in my late 30s. So I started doing a comb over. That's where you grow your hair out extra long and you comb it over to pretend you have hair, but you're fully no one, by the way. But then it was also a time when the mullet was popular. So I grew my hair out long in the back, hence the skullet. But coming back to your question, I think it should be the waterfall over the mullet. I prefer that myself.
0: Okay.
1: I've never really thought about it, but when I put a new roll of toilet paper on the device, the spindle, the toilet paper holder, whatever you call it, I always have it coming over, not under.
0: Okay.
1: What on earth does this have to do with anything, Dave? What's going on?
0: Okay. There aren't just two thoughts on that subject. There's actually a third group.
1: Okay.
0: The third group are the people who use up the last square and then leave an empty cardboard tube for somebody else to deal with.
1: That's not right.
0: The somebody else excuse.
1: That may be a sin. I'm not sure. It could be a sin.
0: It may be. You know, we're listener supported, but there are some people that leave that to somebody else. And we'd invite everyone to have a part, wouldn't we?
1: That's right. And so we're encouraging people to help us be ready for the next opportunity, the next place we can reach, the next group we can reach out to, the next soul we can bring the gospel to. You know, the cool thing about radio is it's a very personal medium. As an avid listener to Christian radio and as someone that's involved in producing a program, I feel there's an intimacy in radio that you don't have on television or in a podcast, and I'm not sure why. Maybe it's because you can't see the person, but it's almost like a conversation, and people connect in a different way. I love Christian radio. I'm a strong believer in it, and some of us do listen to us on their phones or online, you know, in our streaming version, but it's the same thing, and I feel you can reach people in a unique way through this audio-only medium. And so we want to continue to be on the cutting edge and reach as many people as possible. We've never been afraid to adopt new technologies. In fact, we like to try to lead the way when possible. But we want you to stand with us and help us continue to teach the Bible. You know, we do that every day on our broadcast, A New Beginning. But also, and this is somewhat unique to our broadcast, preach the gospel. Now, others do that as well. But here's what's super unique to our ministry, throw the net. And by throw the net, I mean we give people an opportunity to pray and accept Christ. You might wonder, does anyone ever pray with you when you do that? Oh, yes, they do. Thousands do. every year. And I've had people come up to me and tell me their stories. You know, I prayed with you over the radio and gave my life to Jesus Christ. One guy came up to me once and said, I was listening to you in my car driving down the freeway, and you said, let's pray. So I pulled over to the side of the road so I could pray.
2: Wow.
1: Smart guy. So I believe that this is a powerful platform. And I believe you do, too, because obviously you're listening right now. And maybe you're a regular listener, and thank you for that. But would you join our team? Would you become a part of what we are doing? We have a special program we have called Harvest Partners. And all that means is these are folks that have chosen to stand with us on a monthly basis and give toward our ministry. Now, you might not be able to give a lot. You may only be able to give a little. Others can give more. Just do what you can while you can and help us to reach more people like that guy on the freeway that gave his life to Jesus Christ. So in advance, let me say thank you for that.
0: Yeah, and we're ready to help you with the details. 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Well, next time, Pastor Greg presents a warning to those who are faking it in their Christian faith. It's a pivotal study called The Almost Christian. 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
8: 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Reagan asked, "If no one among us is capable of governing himself, then who among us has the capacity to govern someone else?" For Reagan, limited government was not about having no government. It was about remembering where responsibility begins: with individuals, families, communities, and the people themselves. Because when government assumes every responsibility, citizens gradually surrender their own. Self-government asks more of us than dependence ever will. And freedom requires a people willing to govern themselves before asking government to do it for them.
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0: In the Old Testament book of Habakkuk, we find an overwhelmed prophet questioning God's tolerance of violence and immorality and idolatry, even among God's people. These issues remain prevalent in our day. So has God given up? Do you ever find yourself tempted to join the prophet in questioning God's tolerance of wickedness? On Truth for Life Weekend, Alistair Begg walks us through God's response to the prophet's questions. We're looking at Habakkuk chapter 2.
1: This revelation, which is the answer to Habakkuk's question, God tells him, is marked by four things. Let me just point them out to you. Number one, write down the revelation, make it plain so that someone can run and read it. For the revelation, number one, awaits an appointed time. From Habakkuk's position, everything else is just going on as usual. A time to be born, a time to die, da-da-da-da-da-da-da-da-da-da-da-da-da-da-da-da-da. And so it goes on. And from his perspective, it just seems as though history is entirely cyclical. It looks as though it's going around and around and around. God says, no, I want you to write this down, write it down clear. What I am doing has an appointed time. I haven't disclosed the time to you, but I know what the time is. Trust me. Number two, it speaks of the end. You'll see that there in verse 3. It will not prove false, and though it apparently lingers, wait for it, it will certainly come and will not delay. Now, Habakkuk has to take all of that as per God's word to him. And we could apply that, of course, in many ways and have benefit from considering its truth in relationship to all that still awaits the unfolding of God's purpose in terms of the end of time and the return of Jesus and so on. Now, in verses 4 and 5, he contrasts the righteous life, which is lived by faith, with the proud boasts and the activities that mark those who are puffed up and live for themselves. And this is a pretty difficult little section here, as it turns out. But the best I can do with it is this, that when he says, see, he is puffed up, he is puffed up, either what we have is the epitome of the Babylonian, or if you like, the description of the ruler of the Babylonians as being emblematic of that entire people. He is puffed up. He's on the wrong track. He is betrayed by wine, or it may actually be wealth. Both words are similar in Hebrew, and the translators disagree over it. So let's just say both. The puffed up individual is betrayed both by wine and by wealth. He's arrogant, never at rest, greedy, dissatisfied, and he swallows nations whole. You got this picture. It's a kind of Monty Python's Flying Circus picture. Remember when they did all the little animated things, and then the big head would come, and then it would start eating things like trains and everything. It'd move all across the screen. It looks like about the 1940s now when you see it, but it was very futuristic then. And what you have here is the picture of this puffed up individual, the ruler of the Babylonians, and he just moves across and he eats nations. He just gobbles them all up as he goes. So from the Lord's answer, we turn to the Lord's judgment. The Lord's judgment. And the Lord's judgment is expressed in a succession of five woes. Woe. You may remember in Matthew chapter 23 that Jesus uses the same mechanism when he gives the Pharisees a jolly good ticking off. Woe to you, he says. You do this and you do that and you shouldn't. He's employing this Old Testament mechanism. And here in these five areas, he pictures people taunting the proud boasts of this apparently unconquerable force. Now, what I've done is I've just tried to give a heading to each of these five, and we daren't work our way through them, or we'll be here long into tomorrow morning. And if you don't like my heading, get your own heading. All right? First of all, in verses 6 to 8, injustice. Woe to him who piles up stolen goods and makes himself wealthy by extortion. You have plundered, verse 8, many nations. In other words, he sounds out a woe to the nation that has conquered lands to which it has no moral right, that has gone and taken for itself something that doesn't belong to it. For whatever reason, usually on the strength of tyranny or the desire simply to have more than we have. Tempted to pile up stolen goods, guilty of dealing unfairly, being involved in extortion. You will find all of these words and notions in this little section, 6 to 8. And what he says is, what you've piled up will come down on your head. You thought it was a great idea to come in here and vanquish these people and plunder these people and take over everything and call it your own. Well, guess what? It'll come down and land on your head. I'm going to have to stop myself from making tangential points of application. But every selfish human empire in the history of humanity has proved this to be the case. Rule Britannia. Britannia rules the waves. That's what we sang coming out of school. 1957. On the school bus going home. We're in charge of the universe, we sang to ourselves. While it all came down on our heads. Secondly, in verses 9 to 11, woe to those who make failed attempts at security. Woe to him who builds his realm by unjust gain, there's injustice again, to set his nest on high, and he does so in order to escape the clutches of ruin. To escape the clutches of ruin. I looked at that little phrase, to set his nest on high, and only one name out of all of history came to mind, and what was the name? To set his nest on high. Who had a nest on high? Hitler. His eagle's nest, built for him on his 50th birthday. So that the Third Reich might go there and take tea. The Kelsten House. The tea house. So that these most brutal of totalitarian rulers may sit in pristine beauty and drink tea. And look, the stones of the wall will cry out, and the beams of the woodwork will echo it. And they do. And they do. Thirdly, verses 12 to 14, cruelty. Woe to him who builds a city with bloodshed and establishes a town by crime, who holds life cheap, who uses the workers to build and beautify his temple and his palace and his own place, who watches slaves die under the blows of the taskmasters. There will be blood. And look at the futility of it. Has not the Lord Almighty determined that the people's labor is only fuel for the fire, that the nations exhaust themselves for nothing? For nothing. At the end of the day, when the wind has blown and when time has done its work, and when political forces have arisen and others have collapsed, all of their great endeavors, with all of their bloodshed and all their crime-filled towns, just amount to nothing at all. Fourth woe is on immorality, 15 to 17. Consider the people stripped not only of their clothes, but of their honor and of their dignity. you will be filled with shame, verse 16, instead of glory. Now you will notice that all of these little woes have a certain elasticity about them, and purposefully so. Habakkuk is not tying these things to a moment in time, nor to a particular people. He is speaking under the direction of God's Spirit, and there is a sense in which, as he makes this succession of woes, the phrase that comes to mind is, if the cap fits, wear it. If the cap fits, wear it. And you can determine at what point you want the American Empire to get on board with this drama. But we're pretty close right here, aren't we? The capital of the pornographic Western world is here in the United States. Woe to him who gives drink to his neighbors, gazing on their naked bodies. And notice the violence in verse 17 is a violence that's been done alongside this immorality, a violence done to Lebanon, which will overwhelm you. That sets it in an immediate point of application in relationship to geography, and your destruction of animals will terrify you. I read that phrase and I said, now, what in the world are we dealing with here? And then you have shed man's blood, you've destroyed lands and cities and everyone in them. It's impossible to miss this. God expresses his judgment upon those who play fast and loose with creation. What is this but a devastation of nature? What did they do to Lebanon? What's Lebanon known for? It's forests. It's forests. The violence you've done to Lebanon will overwhelm you. The way you've treated animals will terrify you. The way you shed human blood indiscriminately will cry against you. I say to you again that to be a Christian is to have a view about everything in the world. Everything in the world. The Christian's response to ecology is a Christian response. It is a Bible response. The Christian's view of the doctrine of creation is guarded and guided by the Bible. So the fact that we know that all creation groans in travail, waiting for the redemption of the sons of man, does not mean that we're supposed to say, see, therefore it doesn't matter. No, we're supposed to, on the basis of our understanding of what the Bible says, deal with it in a way that cares for that which God has given us to enjoy. We can't sing about the through the woods and forest glades I wander on the one hand, and then just torch the place on the other. Not unless we want just to be a walking contradiction, which of course is part of our dilemma. And the fifth and final woe in verses 18 to 20 is the woe against idolatry. Idolatry. What value is an idol? No value at all. Woe to him who says to wood, come to life, or to lifeless stone, wake up. Absolutely useless. I'm tempted to read to you from David Wells' book, but I'm not going to because it would take too long and I would violate my own desires and designs for the evening. But I have an unbelievably wonderful quote out of David Wells' latest book entitled The Courage to be Protestant. And I was going to quote to you from page 164 and 65 and 66. So I would just leave it right here. You can read it afterwards. But his point is, the idolatry of 21st century America is the idolatry of me. It's the idolatry of the self. And again, if the cap fits, wear it. Of what value is an idol? That we would look inside of ourselves for God. That we would look to ourselves for our own answers. All of that is simply idolatry. The Lord's answer then, the Lord's judgment, and finally the Lord's glory. The Lord's glory. Next time, in verse 2 of chapter 3, we will be confronted by that wonderful little call of Habakkuk to God. In wrath, remember mercy. When he sees all that is unfolding in God's judgment, he cries out to God to show mercy. And of course, the whole story of the Bible is that God's righteous judgment on sin is always accompanied by his mercy. So that when Adam and Eve are banished from the Garden of Eden and the angels are there with flaming swords to prevent their re-entry, it is God who then comes to them in their nakedness and provides coverings for them. An expression of his mercy in the execution of his judgment. And when God sounds out his judgment upon the earth and calls people to repentance, he raises up his servant Noah. And Noah has charged with the prophetic responsibility of saying to people, God is justifiably angry with the state of affairs, and he's coming in judgment, and he is going to flood the world. But he wants you to know that he has provided here a way of escape, because in the execution of his wrath, he is preferring you and offering you mercy. And at the cross of the Lord Jesus Christ, as his wrath is poured out upon all the sinfulness and wickedness of man, in that very scene is the expression of his merciful love to all those who will hide under the shadow of what that cross provides. So when you read chapter 2 again later in the week, as I think some of you may, and you go through all of these woe, woe, woe, woe, woes, make sure that you finish up by noticing verse 20, the Lord is in heaven, therefore shut up. That's what he says. The Lord is in heaven, therefore let the earth be silent. Let the earth be silent. And then notice in verse 14, if you're tempted to doubt that it's all going pear-shaped, that everything is going horribly wrong, know this, the earth will be filled with the knowledge of the glory of God as the waters cover the sea. All the proud kingdoms of time will pass away, but God's kingdom stands and grows forever. And the pathway of the righteous, verse 4, is the pathway of faith. And the righteous will live by his faith. And of course, that verse is picked up and employed by Paul and by the writer of the Hebrews and pressed into service at the time of the Reformation, both by Calvin and by Luther, as a very cornerstone of the nature of Christian living itself, so that not by our endeavors, by our good deeds, by our attempts at righteousness, but on account of the provision of a righteousness that we are undeserving of and could never gain, the conduit of which is our faith, is our childlike trust. For the only thing that we bring to our Christian lives is the sin of which we need to be forgiven. And then on that pathway of faith, we come with our complaints and our questions and seek the Lord's answer. Yes, a painful answer, for it speaks of his judgment. But in the midst of that judgment, an expression of his mercy, which speaks of his glory. Therefore, says Paul, being justified by faith, we have peace with God, through our Lord Jesus Christ, through whom we have gained access by faith into this grace in which we now stand. Now notice this, and we rejoice in the hope of the glory of God. We rejoice in the certainty of God's manifestation of himself. So Habakkuk, hang on. I know what I'm doing, and it won't be late, and it won't be premature. It will be at the right time. Some of us have illnesses that we would like healing for right now. And God says, hang on. We don't like the answer, but it is His answer. But in His own appointed time, He will accomplish His purposes. So let us learn with Habakkuk to wait on Him.
0: 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Alistair returns in just a moment to close today's program. As we are finding out, even the prophets struggled to understand God's ways and His timing. But as Alistair reminded us today, hang on, God knows what He's doing, and it will be at just the right time. The more we understand about God's holiness, His mercy, and His love for people, the easier it becomes to trust Him, to wait on His timing, and grasp the seriousness of His wrath. 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And if, like most of us, you struggle with prayer, Alistair provides guidance and direction to help you understand how to pray, why to pray, and what to say. He draws from the Apostle Paul's prayers for the Ephesians to teach you how you can stay focused as you pray, how to enrich your time with God, and how to pray with boldness. 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
1: Father, help us to make sure that we bring all our questions to the one who has the answers, to You, the omniscient, gracious, living, loving God. And then help us so to bring the truth of Your answer to bear upon our lives, so that as we view our own circumstances and the issues represented in the history of our world, that we might increasingly think in a biblical way, that our Christianity will not be something that isolates us from our society and from the world in which we live, but allows us to think properly and to live rightly. Forgive us for all the times when we want to live in splendid isolation, to pretend that nothing's happened, to think that somehow we can just shoo it all away. Unless You come, O God, unless You execute Your judgment and in so doing show us mercy, we are without God and without hope. But no, that cannot be, because as we have just read, we actually have in Jesus a hope that goes out beyond the bounds of our own small time frame. Fill us then with hope. Send us out in hope so that we might speak of hope to our friends and our neighbors who feel that life is increasingly fractured and futile and hopeless. For we pray in Christ's name. Amen.
0: I'm Bob Lapine. We appreciate you taking time out of your weekend to study the Bible with us. How is it possible to move from feeling overwhelmed to rejoicing, even when circumstances remain unchanged? Next weekend, we'll hear the answer. The Bible teaching of Alistair Begg is furnished by Truth for Life, where the learning is for living.
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5: 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Mm. And, you know, we see that again and again in Scripture. 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And over again, you read in his story, the guy who had the worst betrayals, and God was with him.
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10: With SRN News, I'm Ron Taylor. A state of emergency has been declared in New Jersey as a powerful nor'easter hits the coast. Governor Mickey Sherrill declaring an emergency late last night in 8 counties along the coast where flood warnings have been posted. The coastal town of Manasquan has been called for residents to evacuate. Videos on social media show flooded streets in the town of Surf City. In Asbury Park, emergency officials are preparing for water rescues. Officials are also concerned about the fierce winds hitting the coast. The storm is expected to pound the Northeast through much of the weekend. The Supreme Court is allowing states to resume using a controversial federal tool to check voter eligibility before the November elections. The emergency ruling lifts the lower court's restrictions for now on the Trump administration's revamped version of the program called Systematic Alien Verification for Entitlements, or SAVE. The Department of Homeland Security's tool has been a central pillar of President Trump's crackdown on non-citizen voting. This is SRN.
11: Foundations of Freedom, a look at America's founding principles and the leaders who shaped our nation.
12: You know, Ronald Reagan believed self-government required something that government could never replace, responsibility in the hands of the people. In his 1981 inaugural address, Reagan warned against the idea that America had become too complicated to be governed by its citizens. Reagan asked, "If no one among us is capable of governing himself, then who among us has the capacity to govern someone else?" For Reagan, limited government was not about having no government. It was about remembering where responsibility begins, with individuals, families, communities, and the people themselves. Because when government assumes every responsibility, citizens gradually surrender their own. Self-government asks more of us than dependence ever will. And freedom requires a people willing to govern themselves before asking government to do it for them.
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15: When believers are suffering, we may reach out to others, but predominantly we cry out to God, the God of all comfort. 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As the Apostle Paul wrote his second letter to the Corinthians, he was hurting and worrying about his fledgling churches. Yet the Apostle did not despair, for in his suffering he had a weapon. Listen now as Dr. Boyce reveals the reasons God allows suffering in the lives of his people and the comfort he affords in the midst of our trials.
16: Every one of the letters of the Apostle Paul, and indeed all of the books of the Bible, have their own particular appeal. And that is no less true of this great second epistle of Paul to the Corinthians, which we're beginning to study here tonight. What is the appeal of this book? I suppose it means different things to different people. When we read the Bible out of the context and turmoil of our own lives, there are things that we read that speak to us, and then we appreciate the material for that reason. And to that degree, since Paul deals with different subjects, there are different reasons why this book will appeal to different people. And yet, chiefly, I think, it appeals to readers because of what it tells us in an autobiographical sense about the Apostle Paul. Now, his letter was written out of his anxiety for the church. Paul was greatly concerned about all these churches, and in some ways, particularly for the church at Corinth. He'd spent a lot of time there. He spent a lot of time in Ephesus, too, but he had spent a lot of time in Corinth, and it was a place where, as he acknowledged in the first letter, God did marvelous things. God worked mightily in their midst. Many people came to faith. It was a great contrast to Athens, because when he was in Athens, there was very little response to the gospel. Here was a place where people responded in large numbers, grew, came together, worshiped, witnessed, and all such things. And Paul spent a large amount of time among them, perhaps about a year and a half before he went on in the context of his second missionary journey elsewhere. But then there were problems in the church. We know that from our study of the first letter. There was immorality in the church, divisions, there were lawsuits, there was a great dispute about the resurrection, there was a danger of falling away from other doctrines, and Paul wrote this first letter in order to straighten the matters out. He was very concerned about this problem of immorality in the church. Very strict in how he talked about it. He said it has to be dealt with. You simply cannot overlook that. And he counseled expelling the member who was guilty of that particular offense, because that

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2: Care for the people. They were even giving him accusations that when he was collecting money for the poor of Jerusalem, he wasn't really collecting it for the poor. He was collecting it for himself. He was growing rich at the Corinthians' expense, and all sorts of evil things, unjust things were said about him. They even said he was fickle. It's hard to imagine a man with the character we know Paul possessed being accused of fickleness, but that's what they said. They said, look, he told you he was going to come to see you, and then he didn't come. He says, well, I'll do this, and he doesn't do it. He's a man who is not a man of his word. And so when Paul, hearing that, wrote this second letter, one of the things he is concerned to do is explain why he acted the way he did. And that's what he deals with in the first chapter particularly. You see, that's important because it says that God allows things to come into our lives for a variety of reasons. I have looked at this subject in the Scripture from time to time because, like any pastor, I often am talking to people who are suffering from one calamity or another, and a question they ask, and ask rightly, is this: why is this particular thing happening to me? Here is someone who is stricken with cancer, perhaps somebody who's young. They say, why me? Why is this happening to me? Or someone who has lost a member of their family, someone close to them, a husband, a wife, a son, a daughter. They say, why has this happened to me? Or they've lost their job. They say, why should I be the one that loses my job? Here I'm trying to live as a Christian. I'm trying to do the right thing. Why does this happen? Well, I've looked at this in Scripture. It seems to me there are a variety of reasons why things like that come into our lives. One, the least illuminating but nevertheless a true one, is that such things are just common to humanity. Job was writing about it, and I think spoke wisely when he said, man is born to trouble as the sparks fly upward. He wasn't making a particularly profound theological observation, except to the extent that it's all related to sin, that we have trouble. He was simply saying, look, it is part and parcel of life to have troubles. When you're a child, you are going to fall down and scrape your knee. When you get into high school, you are going to have sad romances and have your heart broken. When you get into the job market, there are occasions when you're going to lose your job. You are going to get sick. Eventually, you're going to suffer the loss of members of your family and others by death. There's no particular reason. There doesn't have to be any deep explanation. These things are part of life. I think, of course, that in most cases, it goes beyond that. I think there are answers. There are things specifically that God is doing with us. But the first answer we find is that some of these things just come. It's part and parcel of what it means to live in a fallen, imperfect world. But then there's a second answer. And the second answer is that God sends things into our lives, periods of suffering, in order to refine and polish us. You know, if you just drift along in life, you don't have any troubles, well, you don't always grow a great deal. I'm into running, and recently I've begun working with weights, and sometimes when you get running magazines and the magazines that talk about these things, you see advertisements, and one of the advertisements I've noticed says this: no pain, no gain. I understand the doctors don't like that. They think that pain is a warning to stop. I'm not sure. I think whatever it does, it at least lets you know you're alive, and I would rather hurt a little bit than be so flabby that I don't even know I'm there until eventually the flesh falls off my body and I die. I think a little bit of pain is healthy, but at any rate, the point I'm making is that these things do make us grow. And when you

0: look at some of the stories of the Bible characters who underwent suffering, you see that that was certainly the case. Think of David. What a man of integrity he was. What a great king he was. What a man who was able to endure in all kinds of hardships under the pressure of leading the nation of Israel as a righteous king. How did he learn that? He learned that in his youth, as he experienced one persecution after another from Saul and from other enemies. Abraham experienced great inner anguish when God required him to take his son and sacrifice him on Mount Moriah, but Abraham grew by that experience. And at the end of it, Abraham is praised for his obedience. He becomes a model of the faith of obedience for Christians in all generations. That's a second purpose. There's a third purpose, as I understand it, as I read Scripture, and that is that sometimes suffering comes into our lives for no other reason than it is a way in which God is glorified. That's something that is hard for many people to understand. Unbelievers can't understand it at all. That seems absolutely absurd that God should allow one of his children to suffer in order that he might be glorified. Christians kind of can understand that. It's not always easy, but we can kind of understand it. There are two great examples of that, one in the Old Testament and one in the New. The one in the Old Testament is the story of Job. We know that. Here was a day when Satan came into the presence of God, and God called attention to Job, a righteous man, righteous in all his ways, God said. Satan said, well, yeah, he's righteous all right, but it's just because you take care of him, because you bless him, because you give him so many worldly things to enjoy. You take those away and he'll curse you to your face. And God, when we notice from the story, had called attention to Job. God had raised the issue. God had presented the challenge. God allowed Satan to attack Job in the area of his possessions and his family because, God said, I want to show that Job does not love me because of the things I do for him, but because he loves me. It's the same way I love him. And so Satan did that, and even later on the second assault, after he had inflicted Job with boils, we're told that Job bemoaned himself. He sat in dust and ashes, a picture of abject misery. And yet it says Job did not sin with his lips. You never find Job cursing God. It's a great story of glory being given to God, even in the midst of such suffering. In the New Testament, there's a parallel story, though it's shorter. It's the occasion of the man who has been born blind. It's told in John, the 9th chapter. There, the disciples saw this man who had been begging by the gate. Everybody knew who he was. He was there all the time. They asked the obvious question. They said, look, the man is suffering. Suffering is the result of sin. Who was it who sinned? Was it this man or was it his parents? Now, it's hard to understand how it could be this man because he was blind from birth. Unless God foresaw that he was going to sin and so got his punishment in before he did it. Maybe there's a sense in which it could have been the sin of his parents, but at any rate, Jesus replied in a very profound way. He said, neither did this man sin nor his parents, but this is that the glory of God might be revealed. And then he healed the man and glory was given to God. And what the story teaches is that God allowed that man to be born blind and to sit there in darkness all his life in order that on that occasion Jesus might come and heal him and the power of God in such a healing might be seen. I say that's a difficult thing for many people to understand, and yet that's the teaching of the Bible. And as we grow in grace, we begin in part to understand, and especially as we suffer, we begin to understand it. And then there's a fourth reason. And the fourth reason is what Paul talks about here. Paul says that God allowed him to suffer and experience the comfort of God in his suffering in order that he, as a minister of God, might comfort those who are likewise suffering. Have you ever thought about your suffering that way? You experience a great illness. Have you ever thought that God allows you to have that in order that you might speak as a Christian a word of comfort to someone else who is going through the same thing? You suffer a death in your family. It's a great loss, very painful. You think nobody could possibly understand that, and it's true. People who have not gone through that experience can't fully understand. But then somebody else has the same experience and they understand, and you go to them what? Not to say, here is somebody who understands me, but rather go to them to say, look, when I was suffering exactly the same loss, God comforted me, and that's what I want to share with you. That's what Paul is talking about here. So here is Paul, who apparently went through one of the great crises of his life. So he despaired even of life. And yet he looks back on that and he said, God allowed that to come into my life so that I might be able to comfort you. This is a book that talks a great deal about suffering. In the introduction to the Scofield Reference Bible, where there are little paragraphs at the beginning of each of the books, there are several lines that emphasize how much Paul talks about suffering and tribulations in this book. I counted up the number of words there. It just lists the different words Paul uses for the things he endured. There were 16 of them. Certainly it's a book of suffering, but look, when Paul begins to write about it, he brings it in right at the beginning. The first of his themes here, the kind of things he endured when he was in Asia, when Paul brings it in, the first thing he mentions is not the suffering. He doesn't give a catalog of all the horrible things that happened to him. What he talks about is God's comfort. You notice how many times he talks about comfort in this paragraph? In verses 3 to 7, he uses the word comfort 9 times. I'm going to repeat it. And so here I go. Praise to the God and Father of the Lord Jesus Christ, the Father of compassion and the God of all comfort. Who does what? Comforts us naturally in all our troubles so that we can comfort those in any trouble with the comfort we ourselves have received from God. 5 of them right there. And then he goes on to say, so also through Christ our comfort overflows. If we're distressed, it's for your comfort and salvation. If we are comforted, it's for your comfort. And verse 7, and our hope for you is firm because we know that just as you share in our suffering, so also you share in our comfort. Now, what does he say about comfort? Well, I think it's obvious. He says, all comfort is from God. And furthermore, that comfort which is from God is for all our troubles. Isn't that wonderful? There's no trouble you have, nothing you go through, no distress you experience, that God is not able to be present in that trouble and bring you comfort. And moreover, all real comfort is from him. Why is that? Why does Paul say that he's the God of all comfort? Doesn't he understand that sometimes people can comfort other people? And you might say, well, there's a good comforter, somebody who helps. Oh, no, see, Paul is thinking more deeply than that. He's well aware that somebody who knows nothing at all about God can get next to somebody who's suffering and say, come on now, buck up, I'll stick with you, I'll help you. In a certain sense, that's comfort. Paul, you see, knows that if there's no God, if there's no God who is a sovereign God in charge of everything, who gives purpose to life because he orders life so that nothing happens that doesn't flow through his will, then in the ultimate sense, there's no comfort in anything because nothing means anything. You're suffering, so what? But if God's in charge, especially if God is working in the lives of those who are his people, then there is comfort because whether you understand it or not, the comfort means something. The suffering means something. And God is doing something in you which can be a blessing to others. As I read it, I think Paul also says about this subject that because God comforts us in our suffering, we learn to trust him. You see, if you look back over your life and you say, well, there was a period where things were really bad. Horrible things came in. I lost my job. My business went to pieces. I experienced all kinds of personal difficulties with someone else. But as I look back, I see that God was there. God was upholding me. God was helping me. God got me through it. God strengthened me. God comforted me. in the midst of the loss, and you can look back and see that, then you can trust God now. You can say God is faithful. God is the same God. God is the Alpha and Omega, the beginning and the end, the same yesterday, today, and forever. And if he comforted me then, he will comfort me now. And so you begin to grow. And you learn to give the same kind of testimony that Job gave. You see, that's what a Christian can do. You see what I mean when I say that God is the God of all comfort, and that the experience of that comfort in suffering teaches us to trust him and gives us the ability to comfort others? Paul says, oh, it's true. It is true. Life is filled with troubles. I've experienced more than most. Who of us can match the sort of thing that Paul talks about here in the 11th chapter, where he runs down one great tragedy after another? It's worse than a soap opera. Who can match that? Paul says, I understand all of that. But look, there is great comfort because God is in charge of all. And because God is sovereign, in the end, good triumphs over evil. Sin will be punished, and all that is endured for Christ's sake in righteousness will be rewarded at that last day. I only have one more thing I want to say, and it's to those who may not be Christians. If you're not a Christian, I just want to say, think what you're missing. You may be in a period of your life when some of these things that I've talked about have not yet happened to you. But if they haven't happened yet, they will. Doesn't make any difference how healthy you are. Someday you're going to get sick. Doesn't make any difference how young you are. Someday you're going to get old. Eventually you're going to die. Doesn't make any difference how blessed your life has been. The time will come when those close to you will be taken away. You're going to go through these things. The question is, how are you going to go through them? Are you going to go through them without the comfort that comes from God? Or are you going to go through them with the God of all comfort, who comforts us in all our troubles? I commend the Christian way. I commend Jesus Christ, who endured all of this for you, suffering death for every man in order that he might bring many sons into glory. Let us pray. Father, when we talk about suffering and your purposes in it, we know we are in an area where we understand very little and certainly at best see through a glass darkly. Someday we'll know. Someday we'll look back on this and we'll say, ah, that's what God was doing. But we don't see that now. What we do see is Jesus. And knowing that he is our Savior and sovereign Lord, we trust him. And so go through these things with confidence and with an ability to help others who likewise suffer. Our Father, make us strong to do that. And we would pray that if there are those here who listen to these things, who perhaps have heard them many times, but who have not come to Christ as Savior, that they might do so. So that when the sorrows of life come and the hardships of life break upon them, they might stand firm because they're fixed upon that rock, which is the Lord Jesus Christ, and they know that you are the God of comfort even in those difficulties. We pray this in the name of Christ our Lord. Amen.
1: 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We all love how Dr. Boyce's sermons put life in a biblical perspective. It's often impossible, though, to include every biblical reference in detail in a 26-minute broadcast. You can purchase complete preached messages at reformedresources.org. That's reformedresources.org. I'm Mark Daniels. No one likes to have their carefully laid plans changed and their course redirected. Join Dr. James Boyce as he directs our attention to the change in Paul's plans to revisit the church at Corinth and the foothold that change provided his enemies. That's next time on The Bible Study Hour, preparing you to think and act biblically.
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8: The Christian is to be integrated within the whole complex of human relationships. And he must shoulder all the obligations that belong to mass citizenship. The believer is to understand the first and great commandment. He is to render unto God the things that are God's. That is, he is to love the Lord his God with all his heart, soul, mind, and strength. And then he is to render unto Caesar the things that are Caesar's. That is, he is to love his neighbor as himself.

0: Over a half a century ago, the late Dr. Donald Gray Barnhouse, then pastor of 10th Presbyterian Church in Philadelphia, saw the need to spread God's word beyond the hearing of his local congregation. He started the radio ministry which has become known as Dr. Barnhouse and the Bible. The application of God's word as taught by Dr. Barnhouse is as relevant today as when he first taught over the radio airwaves decades ago. The message we'll be featuring on today's edition of Dr. Barnhouse and the Bible is entitled, Whence Comes Authority? Some of the followers of Christ expected him to fulfill their expectations as a mighty military and political messiah who would finally overthrow the oppressive pagan Roman government. But Jesus, without giving blanket approval to human government, nevertheless upheld its legitimate authority and the responsibility of Christians to obey and submit to the civil and governing authorities. How can believers today obey the Lord's command to render unto Caesar that which is Caesar's and render unto God that which is God's? The scripture text for this edition of Dr. Barnhouse and the Bible, Romans chapter 13 and verse 1. Here again is Dr. Donald Gray Barnhouse with a message entitled, Whence Comes Authority?
1: Through the Lord Jesus Christ we come unto thee, our Father and our God, and in the Holy Spirit. We recognize clearly that man is nothing in himself, and that man cannot reach the deep needs of man. Therefore we come, not with any thought of blessing men by that which might begin in our own heart, but by witnessing to that which is centered in the Lord Jesus Christ, seated at thy right hand. He is there because he died and rose again, and through that death and resurrection we have been brought to new life. May we know what it is to enter into the fullness of that life, growing day by day into the likeness of our Lord, and living in the sphere where thou hast placed us, as the Word made flesh again, that others may see thee in us. We ask it in the name and for the sake of our Lord Jesus Christ. Amen. We come now to the 13th chapter of Paul's epistle to the Romans, and we begin that epistle with the first verse, Let every person be subject to the governing authorities. For there is no authority except from God, and those that exist have been instituted by God. In the 12th chapter of Romans, we have considered the relationship of the believer in Christ, first to God, then to fellow believers, and then to all humanity. The chapter closed with great truths concerning the attitudes of life which must be held by the believer in face of provocation. Vengeance belongs to God, and the individual believer must turn his defense over to his heavenly Father. We read there, Beloved, never avenge yourselves, but give place to wrath, for it is written, Vengeance is mine, I will repay, says the Lord. No, if your enemy is hungry, feed him. If he is thirsty, give him drink, for by so doing, you will heap burning coals upon his head. Do not be overcome by evil, but overcome evil with good. The 13th chapter contains the divine teaching on the attitude of the believer in Christ toward governing authorities. At this point, we begin a series of studies on the relationship between the corporate church and the state, as well as the relationship of the individual believer to various phases of governing authority, such as the draft board, and therefore the Christian and war, the Christian and civil disobedience, the Christian and revolution against constituted authority. In short, we shall be examining the statement of our Lord Jesus, Render unto Caesar the things which are Caesar's, and unto God the things that are God's. First, let us study the context of that famous statement. The Lord Jesus was in conflict with the religious authorities, who made various attempts to trap him. His answer foiled one of these attempts. It must be remembered that Palestine was an occupied country during the lifetime of our Lord. The armies of Rome had replaced those of Greece after the breakup of the power of the successors of Alexander the Great. If we want to get the temper of the populace during the time of Christ, we must recall the feeling of the nations in World War II that were occupied by a foreign power. Norway, Denmark, Holland, Belgium, and France furnish us with examples of the conflicts which arise in lands that are oppressed. An example of such a conflict appears in the speech of Gamaliel to the council when the early church was beginning to make its influence felt. He said, "Men of Israel, take care what you do with these men. For before these days, Thutis arose, giving himself out to be somebody. And a number of men, about 400, joined him. But he was slain, and all who followed him were dispersed, and came to nothing. After him, Judas the Galilean arose in the days of the census, and drew away some of the people after him. He also perished, and all who followed him were scattered." Now, the Romans were keenly aware of the possibility of outbreak among the people whom they governed. Jesus' enemies among the Pharisees quickly sensed that here was an area in which they might act to get rid of Christ. We read in Matthew that the Pharisees and the scribes went out and took counsel against him, how to destroy him. It is almost possible to reconstruct the conversations which took place between these enemies of Christ. One came up with this idea: "I've got it. Here's a trap that can't miss. Let's go and ask Jesus if it's lawful to pay taxes to the Romans. If he says that we should pay them, we will denounce him to the crowd as a collaborationist. If he says that we should not pay the taxes, we'll go quietly to the Romans and pretend that we're shocked by his refusal to obey the state, and then the Romans will deal with him." But when they put their question to him, Jesus answered, "Show me a denarius." When the coin was produced, Jesus asked whose image was on it and whose was the inscription. Naturally, they had to reply that it was a Roman coin, that the image was that of Caesar, and the words were in the language of Caesar. Well, in the light of this, Christ's answer was clear and plain: pay the tax. But this was only the simple part of the answer. Many a time our Lord killed two errors with one parable. Jesus reminded them, first of all, that they were a subject people, having fulfilled in themselves the prophecies that were announced against them because of their refusal to have their God as Lord. But there was far more than this skillful answer that took Christ effectively out of their trap. There was now the positive teaching of the Lordship of God in every phase of life. Perhaps no verse in the whole Bible has been so twisted, so misapplied, so distorted as this one. And the distortions have had far-reaching consequences, for they have made people believe that God was not in charge of some phases of life. In the Middle Ages, this verse was used as a basis for the theory of the two empires, the sacred and the secular. There is no such teaching in Jesus' answer. We are strong upholders of the doctrine of separation of church and state, but we must never be upholders of the doctrine of the separation of God and the state. God is Lord of the state as much as he is Lord of the church. But his lordship over the state is not exercised through religious leaders. In the Old Testament, God strictly forbade the vesting of the religious and the secular power in any one individual. The priests came from the tribe of Levi, and the kings came from the tribe of Judah. Only in Jesus Christ can the two offices be combined. No man of the offspring of Adam is capable of being both civil ruler and priest. History teaches that the attempt to combine the two has brought tyranny worse than any other tyrannies. "Render unto Caesar the things that are Caesar's, and unto God the things that are God's." These words do not make a split personality out of a Christian, giving him two systems of ethics and two ways of life. Rather, they bind the believer in Christ to the very highest code of living, in the political realm as well as in the spiritual. Let us examine closely the Bible doctrine of the source and channel of all authority of every kind. The matter is summed up in a single verse in the Psalms. Psalm 62:11 reads, God has spoken once, twice have I heard this, that power belongs to God. From that one spring all power flows. This might be pictured as a map of a river basin in reverse. I look at a map of the central United States, for example, and I see the flow of 1,000 rivers from 1,000 sources, but all ending near New Orleans in the Gulf of Mexico. These waters come from Pennsylvania and flow the Ohio River. They come from Montana and Wyoming, flowing into the Missouri. From Tennessee and Alabama, they flow into the Tennessee River. All these join with the Mississippi, which rises far to the north in Minnesota. If we could reverse this map and consider all of the flow from one source flowing backwards, from mighty rivers to creeks, from creeks to brooks, and from brooks to rivulets, we would have the perfect picture of the source and flow of power. All power comes from God. The powers that be are ordained of God. There is no power exercised by any creature in the world, even to the power of the cat to kill a mouse, or the power given to one insect to kill another, that does not derive originally from God. How much more in the realm of men and of human affairs, where God is working out his great plan. Here Jeremiah set this forth. God's word came to the prophet, telling him to make thongs and yoke bars, and to put them upon his own neck as he talked to the envoys from Edom, Moab, Ammon, Tyre, and Sidon. Then the Lord said to Jeremiah, give them this charge for their masters. Thus says the Lord of hosts, the God of Israel, this is what you shall say to your masters. It is I who by my great power and my outstretched arm have made the earth, with the men and animals that are on the earth, and I give it to whomsoever it seems right to me. Now I have given all these lands into the hand of Nebuchadnezzar the king of Babylon my servant, and I have given him also the beasts of the field to serve him. All the nations shall serve him, and his son and his grandson, until the time of his own land comes. Then many nations and great kings shall make him their slave. This is quoted from the 27th chapter of Jeremiah. And this is the definite teaching that political power lies in the hand of God, and that he establishes whomsoever he wishes. Not merely the good kings who have reigned among the descendants of David and Solomon, but also those who are marked in history as being evil kings, have derived their power from God. Nor should we be astonished at this when we consider that God placed all the power that Lucifer wielded in the hands of that mighty angel, saying, before his fall, of course, thou art the cherub that was anointed to govern, and I have set thee so. When Lucifer fell, he did not forget that God had given him much power, and he still exercised it centuries later, even reminding Christ that the kingdoms, together with their power and glory, had been put in his hand, and that he could give them to anyone he wished. This is the reason why the Lord Jesus called him the prince of this world. And again in the epistles, Paul called Satan the god of this age. Now, the gift of power, the gift of authority, is a divine gift, so precious that there is every evidence in the Bible that God will judge men very sharply for any abuse of it. The angels that followed Lucifer in his fall became the leaders of the authority which Satan divided among them. And they hold their titles from this division. They are principalities and powers, world rulers of this present darkness. spiritual hosts of wickedness in the heavenly places, as we read in Ephesians 6:12. But we must not forget that Jesus Christ disarmed the principalities and powers and made a public example of them, triumphing over them in the cross. When we come to human rulers, we find much taught about them in the Word of God. In addition to the teaching about God's authority that we have cited from Jeremiah concerning God's rule through Nebuchadnezzar, there is the revelation given through Daniel in the second chapter of that prophecy. Blessed be the name of God forever and ever, to whom belong wisdom and might. He changes times and seasons. He removes kings and sets up kings. It is also important to note that the passage we have cited from the Ephesian letter shows that satanic spirits direct some human rulers. And indeed, we may say they direct all human rulers who are in darkness. With this background, we may sum up. All power derives from God, even the vast power that is wielded by Satan. There is no power but of God. There is no authority apart from God. Anything that is done by any alien power is being done within a framework of God's permission for reasons impossible for us to understand or even imagine. These reasons will be made clear in the future, but now we're living in a world that is filled with all of the tensions of rebellion. The person who reads no more than the surface of the Scripture might be swift to say that here is a great contradiction. God seems to be telling the believer to be in submission to Satan. This, of course, is not true, and this fact leads us to the proper understanding of the text that lies before us. Someone has pointed out that many Bible interpreters seem to get their principles from Mark Twain, who said, "Get the facts first, then you can distort them as you wish." Generations have done just that. The words of our text have been distorted into a divine injunction to support any government, no matter how unjust, vicious, and oppressive. In the light of what we have seen, we can state a first general principle with reference to the relationship of the believer in Christ to civil government. The believer is responsible to the Lord God Almighty, who has priority in this universe over every phase of being. Power in every domain flows from God, but it has been distorted and debased by some of its holders. The Christian is to live in the midst of this world, primarily subject to his God, and he is also to render to the civil government what might be called a management fee, a reasonable amount for the order and protection that is furnished by a good government. The difficulties that have arisen in connection with this paragraph, if looked at closely, seem to rise from thoughts that are read into these verses rather than from what is taught in the verses themselves. Nothing here would indicate what a believer should do when the civil government departs from the role that God has given to it. A government should maintain law and order. A Christian should be subject to a government that maintains law and order. Certain things are omitted in our text, and we shall, in a further study, establish them from other portions of the Bible. One thing that is omitted here is counsel as to the attitude of a believer if the government persecutes the Christian faith. Another omission is counsel as to the attitude of a believer if his government commits moral wrong. The whole question of a believer's allegiance in case of civil war, revolution, or rebellion must be established outside this paragraph. In our present text, we see the divine statement of the believer's duty to the state when the state is functioning properly within the framework of government by law. Every soul is to be subject to such a power. Not one Christian is to be a law unto himself. No individual is exempt from the duties of citizenship. It was especially necessary for Paul to teach these duties to the believers who were in Rome because of a particular situation there. The church was formed around a central core of Jews who had brought from their Old Testament heritage the idea that they were a law unto themselves. They were not willing to give allegiance to any Gentile. They looked down upon the Gentiles and considered themselves vastly superior to the nations among whom they lived and by whom they had been conquered. There are many evidences of their lawlessness in the face of established government. Peter, addressing his first epistle directly to the Jewish believers scattered throughout the empire, wrote as follows, "Beloved, I beseech you as aliens and exiles to abstain from the passions of the flesh that wage war against your soul. Maintain good conduct among the Gentiles, so that in case they speak against you as wrongdoers, they may see your good deeds and glorify God in the day of visitation. Be subject for the Lord's sake to every institution ordained for men, whether it be the emperor as supreme or to governors as sent by him to punish those who do wrong and to praise those who do right. For it is God's will that by doing right you should put to silence the ignorance of foolish men." Now our passage in Romans is Paul's direct teaching along the same line. The government which prevailed in the Roman Empire at that time was on the whole one of the best in history. The Pax Romana was at its height. The very good government of Augustus and Tiberius began to degenerate with Caligula and Claudius and Nero. The persecutions of true Christians still came, for the most part, from the leaders of the Jewish temple. Persecutions by Gentile sources were occurring mostly in the provinces, and Rome was quiet. Paul was still free. But now, rumors against the believers are beginning to circulate. Paul and Peter unite in telling the believers, Gentile and Jew alike, that they are to obey the magistrates. The powers that be are ordained of God. Nobody is above the law. If the Christians act as true believers should, there will be no difficulty. Magistrates are not a terror to good citizens, but only to evil citizens. The Christian is to realize that he is not only a new creature in Christ Jesus, and thus a citizen of heaven, but that he is still a human being living in a society of human beings, and he must shoulder all the obligations that belong to mass citizenship. The Christian is to be integrated within the whole complex of human relationships. The believer is to understand the first and great commandment. He is to render unto God the things that are God's. That is, he is to love the Lord his God with all his heart, soul, mind, and strength. And then he is to render unto Caesar the things that are Caesar's. That is, he is to love his neighbor as himself. And our God, we pray thee that thou shalt bless us as citizens, that we may be yielded to thee, and that we may have thy lordship in every phase of life, that men may take knowledge that we have been with thee. We ask it in the name of our Lord Jesus. Amen.
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4: In Washington. Despite diplomatic meetings between world leaders, Russia's Vladimir Putin shows no signs of giving in.
5: Ukrainian President Volodymyr Zelensky says he has asked U.S. President Donald Trump to urge China to influence Russia to end its invasion of Ukraine. NATO countries have called China a decisive enabler of Russia's actions. Russian President Vladimir Putin says that Ukraine needs to feel the impact of Russia's retaliatory measures. Says that Ukraine's escalation of attacks on Russia will not achieve the outcome they desire. Putin adds that he welcomes the talks between the U.S. and China while calling sanctions imposed on Russia by the U.S. illegitimate. Vincent Dwyer.
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10: Verse 60 and 61 call this marker the confusion. But his mother answered, "No, he shall be called John." And they, a pen, said to her, "Well, none of your relatives are called by this name." They push back a little bit. That Zechariah and Elizabeth aren't confused about anything. They're determined.
9: Well, hello and welcome to today's edition of the Grace to Live radio broadcast with Keith Crosby, lead pastor of Hillside Church here in San Jose, California. We are so delighted that you've joined us today for the broadcast. And as always, we would encourage you to follow along with us in your Bibles if you can. On today's edition of Grace to Live, Pastor Keith continues taking us through the Gospel of Luke. So if you have your Bibles, please turn with us today to the Gospel of Luke, chapter 1. And now here's Pastor Keith with today's study.
10: The word say or said is like a pen. And so these are two different words with two very different senses. One is like you say, okay, you know, hey, park the car over here and buy the groceries over there. Apokrinomai is something different. It's usually a reverbal reaction. It's sometimes a reaction in opposition to an idea. And so we have this response. She speaks out. She draws a line in the sand. She makes a big deal, and the strength of her reaction is kind of startling. Verse 60 and 61 call this marker the confusion. But his mother answered, "No, he shall be called John." And they, a pen, said to her, "Well, none of your relatives are called by this name." They push back a little bit. That Zechariah and Elizabeth aren't confused about anything. They're determined. The neighborhood is bewildered. This is a departure. And they said to her, this is counter-corrective here. You know, this is highly unusual. There's no one in your family by that name. And she says, "No, he shall be called John." They protest. They're confused. They're befuddled. It doesn't make sense. I mean, imagine going to a baby dedication here, and, you know, they're standing here, and the pastor goes, and the name is because I've been given the name or something, and the mother just, "No, that's not going to be the name." I mean, that would be unusual. It wouldn't be too unusual, maybe, but at a circumcision, at a religious rite like that, it would be huge, huge. And much worse. And so eventually they turn to Zechariah. You know, he can't speak. And maybe he can't even hear. I mentioned it before earlier, the word about being silent can also mean being deaf. So there's this little tug of war going on between Mama and the crowd here. Elizabeth, a woman in first century AD Judaism, would not normally be so forceful. So they turn to him because he is the father. Indications are, if you look at the text, he's not completely aware of what's going on. And that's why people also, commentators, some anyway, think he was deaf and mute. So we come to navigational marker number 4, the confirmation, verses 62 and 63. And here's the clue. "And they made signs to the father." And they made signs to his father. They were like, why would they do that if he could hear? So they were like trying to get his attention, inquiring what he wanted him to be called. And he asked for a writing tablet and wrote, "His name is John." And it says here, they all wondered. When you follow the flow of the discourse, indications are that Zechariah might have been deaf. They made signs to the father. This is later amplified by their reaction to his answer, because they're stunned that he has anything resembling the same answer. You know, I think of God's discipline to Zechariah.

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2: And the people all around them. If this is revelation, and it is, if this is prophecy fulfilled, and it is, there, if you've ever surfed or ever gone to the beach or swum in the ocean, I grew up, I learned to swim in the ocean. I surfed. You know, a wave will start, and if you watch closely, you can see it off in the distance. And it begins to roll, it begins to gain speed, and it begins to get taller, it begins to get bigger. It gains momentum, and it crests, and then it breaks. That's what's going to happen here. You're going to have this almost prophetic tsunami crest and break upon all these people. They gesture at him as if he can't hear, and he gets a writing tablet, and he says his name is John. And it says here they all wandered. They all wondered. The reaction of the crowd outside the temple had been similar. They wondered, same word, what was going on there. Thaumazo is the verb in the Greek. They were waiting for Zechariah, and they were wondering at his delay in the temple. And here, she says his name is John. They make gestures to him. He comes over, and he says his name is John. And it says they wondered. And that word thaumazo is kind of like a stunned stare. It's like a stare in disbelief. It's like shock. It speaks to a startled gaze. Stunned disbelief almost. Their eyes are fixed on this couple. And they're like, what is going on here? If they only knew. Well, they're about to find out because this wave is about to break. Things are about to heat up. Pick your analogy. And they would be, in their own way, a people prepared, which brings us to the culmination, verses 64 to 66. So he writes, his name is John, and then bang, what happens? 64, and immediately his mouth was opened and his tongue loosed and he spoke, blessing God. Can you imagine what those people thought? Can you imagine? And I want to go back and kind of dissect the passage here. His mouth was open. That's the passive voice. Somebody else opened his mouth. Guess who? It'll later say the Holy Spirit came upon him. And his tongue loosed. And again, the grammatical structure, passive voice, his mouth was opened by God and his tongue was loosed. And then it says he spoke, and it's in the imperfect tense, which means this: he kept speaking. He spoke and he kept speaking. He wouldn't shut up. And what's he doing? He's blessing God. He's doubtless now. He's prepared. If you're him, here's your chance, empowered and impelled by the Holy Spirit, which will show up later in our passage, our discussion. Now, don't miss something here. This is a fulfillment of prophecy, right? This is an amazing thing. God is causing all things to work together for good, multitasking, bringing these people in, creating this situation, loosing his tongue. It's a fulfillment of prophecy. Luke 1:20, and behold, you will be silent and unable to speak until the day that these things take place, and that day had come. And immediately at his obedience, his name is John. And immediately his mouth was opened and his tongue loosed and he spoke and he was blessing God. Good for you, Zechariah. Good for you. He blesses God. He praises God. He does it out loud. He does it profusely. He does it nonstop. And not to jump the gun to next week's sermon,

What does a man say after 9 months of being mute? What are you going to say? Get rid of this plate. I don't want to write on it anymore. What are you going to say? Well, we see that later on in Luke 1, 67 to 72. It says this. So these things are going on at the same time. It's not strictly chronological. And his father, Zechariah, whose father? The baby's father. Who's the baby? The promised forerunner of the Messiah, John the Baptist. And his father, Zechariah, was filled with the Holy Spirit and prophesied, saying, verse 68, "Blessed be the Lord God of Israel, for because he has visited and redeemed his people." He's talking past tense. God is there. God is present among them. "And has raised up a horn of salvation for us in the house of his servant David, as he spoke by the mouth of his holy prophets from of old." Messiah is coming, the heir to the throne of David. Blessed be the God and Father of our Lord Jesus Christ. Verse 71, "that we should be saved from our enemies and from the hand of all who hate us, to show mercy, the mercy promised to our fathers, and to remember his holy covenant. His lips were loosed, his mouth is opened, and it's Katie bar the door." He is prophesying. And you've got to remember the historical context here. These 9 months, there has been no word from God. There has been prophetic silence for 400 years. And then there's the incident at the temple. You know, unbeknownst to them, the incident with Mary, where the angel talks to her, and now this, and you got to know the people wondered. This prophetic wave has crested and broken. Messiah is coming and has something to do with this boy that has just been born. And so the neighbors go from confusion to fright. Verse 65, "and fear, phobos, phobia," is the Greek. "Fear came on all their neighbors. And all these things were talked about through all the hill country of Judea. And all who heard them laid them up in their hearts." Does that sound familiar? "And Mary treasured these things in her hearts." These people, they're storing this up. "Saying, what then will this child be?" And it goes on to say, "for the hand of the Lord is with him." They were terrified. Fear came over them when they heard the word of God after 400 years, so far as they know, of prophetic silence. They knew they had witnessed something. They knew that the power of God was on display. They knew their sin. They knew Messiah would come. They were now a people prepared, much like the shepherds at Jesus' birth, right? They went and told everybody what they heard. They told the whole hill country of Judea. These people, the word spread. And again, it parallels, I love this, and all who heard them laid them up in their hearts. A people prepared. This is what you have. Before John the Baptist preaches his first sermon, before the shepherds, this little guy at his circumcision is already on the job. God is working through his birth to prepare a people, just like it said. You know these people are going to be watching this child grow up, and they're just going to be keeping their eyes on him. And then boom, he's going to show up dressed like Elijah, talking like Elijah. You know, "brood of vipers, who told you to flee from the wrath to come?" He's there. And this is where the angel had prophesied. "He will turn many of the children of Israel to the Lord their God. He will go before him, the Messiah, in the spirit and power of Elijah, to turn the hearts of the fathers to the children and the disobedient to the wisdom of the just, to make ready for the Lord a people prepared." To make ready for the Lord a people prepared. God has used John's birth to cast out all doubt
and Zechariah, and certainly Elizabeth, not that there was any with her after she heard. He's prepared them. He's making them a people prepared to raise, to nurture, to parent the forerunner of the Messiah. And all their friends and neighbors and the residents of the hill country of Judea, after suffering shock and awe, are, to one extent or the other, likely ready, willing, and able to see what now, what next. And fear came on all their neighbors. And all these things were talked about through the hill country of Judea. And all who heard them laid them up in their hearts. What then will this child be? For the hand of the Lord is with him. What's this all about? It's all about prophecy. It's all about a promise-keeping, promise-making, promise-keeping God who will accomplish his will despite our faults and foibles like Zechariah or Thomas or Jacob. This is about a loving God who will work with all kinds of people. And while he is a constant, unchanging God, he does know our frames are but dust. And so when this person messes up, he deals with them one way. When this person messes up, he deals with them another. But he disciplines those he loves as a father does his dear children according to the need of the moment and what they've done and how they are. Some have to learn the hard way, but God always treats them and us, you and me, them there, us here and now, better than we deserve, which brings us to Marker 6. Marker 6 isn't in the text. We go back to doubting Thomas. That's why I said there are five or six markers. Call this the coming confidence or the confidence or the doubtlessness. And it's, again, John 20, 24 to 28. Now, Thomas, one of the 12, called the twin, was not with them when Jesus came. So the other disciples told him, "We have seen the Lord." Why would they lie, Thomas? But he said to them, "Unless I see his hands, in his hands, the mark of the nails, and place my finger in the mark of the nails, and place my hand into his side." Do you really want to do that, Thomas? Do you really want to say that? "I will never believe." 8 days later, his disciples were inside again, and Thomas was with them, and the doors were locked. Jesus came and stood among them and said, "Peace be with you," his normal greeting. Can you imagine that? And then he says to Thomas, "Put your finger here and see my hands. Put out your hand and place it in my side. Do not disbelieve, but believe." I think of the stare he must have given Peter when Peter says, "Well, these people will betray you, but I will die for you." And he says, "Will you die for me, Peter?" Before the cock crows three times. Sometimes people have to learn the hard way. Thomas does here. Thomas answered him, "My Lord and my God." Jesus said to him, "Have you believed because you have seen me? Blessed are those who have not seen and yet have believed." Now that happened after Zechariah's sin, but there's a lot similar there. And doubting Thomas here is transformed into doubtless Thomas. He submits to worshiping God in the flesh, the resurrected Christ, acknowledging his deity, "My Lord and my God." What a transformation. He goes from unprepared to prepared to serve at whatever the cost, and it eventually cost him his life. Doubtful Zechariah is transformed into doubtless Zechariah. God treats each man individually. One is struck deaf and dumb, or just dumb or mute. The other is just stared down lovingly by the resurrected Christ. And immediately his mouth was opened, fulfilled prophecy. Now, you ever wonder why he treated one way and the other the next? Well, I mean, just think about it. Thomas has seen his Savior beaten and humiliated and crucified. And so that's a lot. Maybe a little trauma there. It's unbelievable that he could have risen based on what he saw. And so he treats him differently. Zechariah, on the other hand, Zechariah is in the temple. He's at the altar of incense. An angel appears to him and tells him all this stuff. And he doubts anyway. And so God treats us differently.
Thankfully, God put them to work. He restored them. He forgave them. And after they got it, in a manner of speaking, they were prepared to do whatever he called them to do. Maybe like some of you here and now, maybe not like some of you here and now. Let's talk a little bit about application. Where do you fit into all this? Are you Thomas and Zechariah beforehand, needing to learn the hard way? Doubtful but religious? Where are you? Unprepared to fully trust in Christ? Or are you now doubtless Thomas and doubtless Zechariah, afterwards, ready to believe, ready to serve, confronted by your sin, knowing your need before a holy God, and only too happy to serve him, to go and do whatever he asks you to go wherever he would have you go? Who are you? Who are you? Why are you here? These are things we need to dwell on. Are you all in or half in? And what did Jesus say in John 20:28? Blessed are those who have not seen and yet have believed. Because we have this revelation made more sure. We have the 66 books of the closed canon. We have more revelation than all these people were reading about put together. Beyond the revelation of an angel appearing before us, we have the record. We have the knowledge. And all too often, we do less with more. You think of Joseph thrown in a hole in Egyptian slavery, no Bible, no Sunday school class, no equipping classes. He did less, more with less, right? So I want you to think about that. I want you to think about Zechariah. I want you to think about Thomas. I want you to think about you. Blessed are those who have not seen and yet have believed.

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And if you'd like more information on Pastor Keith or Hillside Church, here's how you can connect with us. 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Also, I'd like to remind you that Pastor Keith and the staff here at Hillside always look forward to hearing from you. So if you'd like to drop us a note, you can email us here at keith@hillside.org. Well, we hope that you'll join us again next time for Grace to Live. But until then, I'm your host, Kevin Reeves. And on behalf of Pastor Keith and everyone here at Hillside Church, it is our prayer that the Lord will richly bless you. And thanks for listening.

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11: I mean, these are the things we require of people to say that they are right in the church, right with Christ, right with heaven. 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
12: 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In today's episode, Pastor Brian shares a lesson from John chapter 3 as Jesus speaks to Nicodemus. He's confronted with the truth that we all must face. 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We must be born again. 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And while you're there, look for Pastor Brian's book, The Multi-Generational Church Crisis. This compelling book asks the question of the church, what could be accomplished in the name of Christ if we could better understand each other? Let's hear now from Dr. Brian Chappell as he shares the lesson, You Must Be Born Again.
11: I wonder if you can imagine being with me a few months ago on a trip to a pastor's conference that was happening in Geneva, Switzerland. Flew into Geneva at the airport, exchanged some dollars for some Swiss francs, went and spoke at the conference in that morning, drove to my hotel, had a meal there, took out my Swiss francs to pay, and the cashier said, your money's no good here. Wait, I just gave you francs. Yes, you gave me Swiss francs. You're in France. Well, I didn't know that. You see, I was right on the border, and that little police station I passed at one point on the way to my hotel wasn't just a police station, it was a border station. I didn't read French, so I didn't see that I had actually passed into another realm, and the currency that I thought was good wasn't going to work at all. You get the analogy, I think. Here is Nicodemus. He is a religious ruler in his realm. In ancient Judaism, he should be just fine. And yet he approaches Jesus, a man that he himself declares is from God and with God. And Jesus says, your money is no good here. The currency that you think will make you all right with God in heaven won't work. Because you're depending on earthly things to make you right with a heavenly God. Now, the way that Jesus says that, while it may be familiar to many of you, has to be shocking to Nicodemus. And perhaps shocking to people who begin to examine his status, his beliefs, his profession. After all, if you would begin to examine what we know about Nicodemus, even from the very first verse of John chapter 3, you recognize that there is lots of good in his life. You can see. Now, there was a man of the Pharisees named Nicodemus. For a lot of us in this culture, if you identify anybody as a Pharisee, that's not a very nice title. Nobody wants to be identified as a Pharisee because we have all the notions of being Pharisaical, being legalistic, and being harsh with people. But that's not necessarily the connotation in Jesus' time. The Pharisees would be the guys in the white hats, the good guys, the ones who were striving to be religiously good before the world. After all, these Pharisees were actually a part of a larger group known as the Hasidic Jews. At a time, and now just think how much history comes around, at a time that Syria invaded Israel and occupied it, there were those people who refused to bow to the Syrian gods or to maintain anything that would be contrary to historic Jewish religion. They were known as the holy ones, the godly people, the Hasidic Jews. They maintained faithfulness to God under great persecution and oppression from the Syrians. At some point in history, there was a group of Jews that rose up to oppose the Syrians. They were known as the Maccabees. The Maccabees were a rebel cause that won the war. But once they won the war, they became corrupt. And they began turning away from Jewish traditions. And there were a few people out of the Hasidic Jews who maintained pure faith. They were the pure ones, the separated people, known as the Purisim, or to our ears, the Pharisees. These were the ones who were willing at great oppression and cost to separate out for purity's sake, to be a people separated under God for his calling and goodness. And that is who Nicodemus is. He is a Pharisee, but more than that, in verse 1 it says, he is a ruler of the Jews, not just an ordinary Pharisee. A number of you will know now, in Jewish culture at that time, there was a Senate, as it were, a ruling council that was known as the Sanhedrin. And this ruling council had two parties, not Republican and Democrat, but Pharisee and Sadducee. Now, for those of you who are in this church, you may not realize it, but you're on the side of the Pharisees. After all, you may remember in Acts 23 when Paul is arrested for what he is teaching and he is brought before the Sanhedrin. Paul actually begins to kind of defend himself by saying, you rulers of Israel, you have to recognize that the reason that I have been arrested and here in trouble is because I believe in the resurrection. I believe in the resurrection of the dead. And suddenly the Pharisees are on his side because the Pharisees believed in resurrection. The Sadducees, the liberals of their day, did not believe in resurrection. The Sadducees did not believe in the continuing validity of the Old Testament. The Sadducees did not believe that the miracles described in the Old Testament were correct, that they were not more than just mythology. It was the Pharisees who said, the Bible is true, the miracles are true, the Bible says there will be a resurrection of the dead, and we believe it. The Pharisees were saying, what the Bible says is true, and we will hold to it. Now, they didn't just hold to the beliefs of the Bible, they held to the practices of the Bible. It was the Pharisees who continued to give tithes and offerings for the care of the poor. It was the Pharisees who said, whether we're in the synagogue or out of the synagogue, we should live consistently for the Lord in every phase of life. The Pharisees were even those who said, but we're not going to approach life as though it's somehow some separated order that we can live apart from ordinary interactions with people. They weren't like the Essenes, who would go in extremism and live out in the desert and try to live their faith apart from people. The Pharisees said, we're going to live our faith among people. And when the Zealots, another party of Jews, said, what we really need to do is bring out the weapons and fight the Romans, the new oppressors, the Pharisees said not that either. Fighting the Romans is God's job, not our job. Now I want you to think about these Pharisees. They believe the Bible. They believe the miracles of the Bible. They believe the great miracle of the Bible, that there will be a resurrection of the dead. They live balanced lives, not going out into the desert, not trying to overthrow the government, saying we simply need to live for the Lord in every phase of life. I kind of like these guys. I kind of recognize them. Because a lot of us do our shopping at Pharisees Are Us. Right? We believe the Bible's true. We believe the miracles are true. We believe in the resurrection of the dead. We believe we ought to live our life faithfully among other people. And yet Jesus hears all of that, and he says to Nicodemus, this man who has all this rich religious currency, your money's no good here. This is not what's going to make you right with God. What troubles us is not so much the background, but what Nicodemus actually says that Jesus says is still not good enough currency. Verse 2, this man came to Jesus by night and said to him, Rabbi, we know that you are a teacher come from God, for no one can do these signs that you do unless God is with him. Now, a lot of very significant things being said. Nicodemus first addresses Jesus as rabbi, which is the language that a student would give to a respected teacher. You are a respected teacher. Now, Nicodemus is a ruler in Israel. He's in the high church council, and he is speaking to this itinerant Jewish preacher who lives in the dust of the fields and walks the roads just teaching people who will gather on the sidewalks of the day. And he is saying to Jesus, Rabbi. I mean, this is a little bit like, you know, Einstein talking to a math whiz in junior high and saying, hey, professor, explain a few things to me. I mean, this is not right for him to be addressing Jesus with such respect. And the respect is genuine. He says to Jesus, you couldn't be doing the miracles if you weren't from God. And if God were not with you, you're from God, and God is with you. And Jesus says to him, you must be born again.
13: 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It may seem hard for younger Christians to believe, but people over 50 were raised during an era when 90% of Americans identified as Christian. These older believers were once part of a majority group that understood the mission of the church was to take control of our culture, to halt its evils. At the same time, Christians under 50 have lived their entire lives perceiving themselves as a minority that needs to make credible their faith to a secular, pluralistic culture. These distinct experiences and perceptions have a profound impact on the priorities different generations have for church ministry. It's no wonder that younger and older believers don't always see eye to eye. In his new book, The Multigenerational Church Crisis, Dr. Brian Chappell asks the question, what could be accomplished in the name of Christ if we could better understand each other? 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And now, more from Brian Chappell on today's Unlimited Grace.
11: You must be born again. Now, you should be taken aback if you are Nicodemus. Now, wait a second. I have good background, good belief, and now, good profession. I'm actually declaring, I believe in God, and I believe this God is with you, and I believe you are doing miracles because you are with God. I mean, there will be another time in which some of Nicodemus's friends, the Pharisees, will say to Jesus, you cast out demons because you're from Satan. Nicodemus doesn't say that. He says, Jesus, you're performing miracles because you're from God and God is with you. This has to be troubling to each one of us today. If Jesus is not saying this is what makes you right with God, what does? I mean, after all, we just expect people to say, listen, the reason I know I'm right with God is I believe in God. Have you heard that? People say, I believe in God. And Nicodemus saying, I believe in God. Now, there's a problem in the Bible with that, though, right? Brother of Jesus, James, says to people who say you believe in God, he says, great. You believe in God, and you do well. But even the devils believe. The fact that you believe in an objective creator, the fact that you believe in a God, doesn't mean that your money is good with God. That thing in itself is not the coinage that's going to get you into the realm of God. Well, but surely he believes more than that. He says of Jesus, you are from God, and God is with you. This is more than just saying, I believe in some objective concept of a God. I believe that Jesus is from God, and Jesus is with God. Surely that's enough. Well, unfortunately, other people have claimed that are not of God at all. I mentioned this to you last week. Do you remember when Jesus, speaking to his mother, and she asked for some fix of the wine problem at the wedding, Jesus says, what does that have to do with me? And I mentioned to you that phrase, what does that have to do with me, is a phrase most often in the Gospels out of the mouths of demons as they say, Jesus, what do we have to do with you? We're from different places. We're from different realms. And one very good place to see that is in Mark, the first chapter. Mark, the first chapter, and verse 24. Jesus is teaching in the synagogue. And there is a man who is demon-possessed. And in verse 24 of Mark chapter 1, it says this. What have you to do with us, Jesus of Nazareth? Have you come to destroy us? I know who you are. The Holy One of God. The demon does not just say he believes in God. He believes that Jesus is the Christ. That Jesus is the one sent from God to deliver the world. And what Jesus is saying to Nicodemus is, listen, you may believe in God. You may even believe that I am from God. And that's not enough. Why isn't it enough? I mean, these are the things we require of people, to say that they are right in the church, right with Christ, right with heaven. That they have to say, I believe in God, I believe Jesus is his son. The reason that's not enough is that those things can be said, even thought, purely in human strength and human ability. I mean, you can objectively just believe it's true. And that's ultimately not what Jesus is talking about. Let me give you an example. When I was in my first year of seminary, we were playing football, flag football, you know, out one day just kind of letting off a little steam. And we knew we were going to win because we had a guy who'd been a college quarterback on our team. So we're getting ready to play, and he's not there. We wait around. He doesn't show. You know, it's halftime. He's still not there. We're late in the ball game. He finally shows up. And instead of looking guilty and downcast, he's got this big smile on his face. We said, what are you so happy about? We're losing here. And he said, listen, I'm sorry I'm late, but the reason I am late is that I shared the gospel today with one of our classmates. And he accepted Jesus as his Savior, and he's now born again. Now, we wanted to rejoice, but immediately there's some questions in our mind. Now, what do you mean he's born again? Listen, when all of us came to seminary, when we applied, we had to write down on the application our testimony, what we believed. Did we really believe the Bible was true? Did we believe that God was the creator of the universe? Did we believe that Jesus was his son? We all said that. And we began to say, well, if somebody who's among our classmates is now saying he's born again, when he filled out his application, he must have been lying. I don't think he was lying. I think he was leaning on the wrong thing. What he was actually leaning on was the fact that he had it all right. He believed the right things. He said the right things. He was doing the right. And he was right with God because of what he had done. And being born again means you have to rely on God alone and what he does, not even on your correct behavior, background, or even your correct profession. Your reliance is upon God. You want to see it? It's kind of tough, I know, because it's not what we expect, even coming from Jesus. Verse 3, Jesus says to Nicodemus, truly, truly, I say to you, unless one is born again, he cannot see the kingdom of God. Now, it doesn't mean you can't say the right things. Nicodemus is about to say the right things. But what it's saying is this: to see the kingdom of God is an expression for seeing the true power of God. That when the kingdom of God comes, not only is the presence of Christ there, but the power of God is present. And it's not just to be seen. If you look at verse 5, toward the end, you will say that unless one is born of water and the Spirit, he cannot enter the kingdom of God. There's got to be something that happens whereby you are supernaturally changed. Being born again is not just something of nature, of flesh, of human decision. And I'm not saying it doesn't involve those things. Just as I want to commend Nicodemus for good background and good belief and good profession, all those things are good. But if you think that just what you do and what you say and what you believe is going to make you right with a heavenly God, you have a problem. And the problem is what's expressed in verse 6, if you look at it. That which is born of the flesh is flesh. And that which is born of the Spirit is spirit. If you're expecting to have a right spiritual relationship with God, you can't just be depending on human mechanisms, human words, human thoughts, human action. The human is not going to get you to heaven. I mean, listen, if you plant soybeans, you're not going to get corn, right? You expect to plant and produce the same thing. You can't plant in the flesh and expect something of the Spirit to return. Now, as easy as that is to say, you must recognize it must be hard for Nicodemus. I've lived a good life. I've said the right things. I've believed the right things. I taught the right things. And if it's really true, what Jesus is saying, that there has to be a supernatural act of God by which I would be born of the Spirit, I can't make that happen. I've got to depend upon something else. And that's exactly what Jesus says. Verse 7, do not marvel that I said to you, you must be born again. Okay? I can't depend on the human to get to heaven. I can't depend on the things of the flesh to accomplish the things of the Spirit. I must be born again. Any questions? How do I do that? I mean, what are you really saying is required here? Well, we don't have to ask the question only because Nicodemus is going to ask it for us. Verse 4. Nicodemus said to Jesus, who has just said, a man can't see the kingdom of God unless he's born again. Verse 4, Nicodemus said to him, how can a man be born when he is old? Can he enter a second time into his mother's womb and be born? Now, you have to recognize a couple of things. Okay, first, if it's hard for a 10-pound baby to come out, think how hard it is for a 180-pound man to get in. Actually, don't think about that. Think about this instead. Nicodemus is no dummy. When Jesus is saying, you must be born again, not of the flesh, but of the Spirit, not of human means, but of heavenly means, Nicodemus is no dummy. I mean, he recognizes this is a metaphor. He's not expecting physically to enter again into his mother's womb. So why does he kind of fend off the statement of Jesus with this obvious silly question? Are you saying I have to enter again into my mother's womb? Because he is having to shield both his sense of loss and longing. What would be the loss if I were to say to you everything you banked on? Good background. Been to this church or another good church all my life and my family before. And I believe the right things. Believe the Bible's true. And I believe that God is real. And I believe that Jesus died for me. I believe that. And I were to say to you, that money's no good with God. If you're depending on what you do and think and believe, that's got no currency with God. Because you're depending on human coinage to satisfy a heavenly spirit.
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18: 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In Daniel chapter 9, Daniel prays and seeks God for answers. He didn't fully understand the prophecy of Daniel chapter 8, so he was praying for an understanding. While he was praying, in Daniel 9 verse 20, the scripture says, "While I was speaking, praying, and confessing my sin and the sin of my people, Gabriel appears to Daniel." And verse 22 says, "He informed me and talked with me and said, 'O Daniel, I have come to give you skill and understanding.'" 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As we pray, we may not always understand or receive the answer to our prayers. But as we persist, the clouds will clear, the sunlight of His love will shine through, and He'll provide an answer.
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22: Surrey News, I'm Bob Agnew in Washington. Despite diplomatic meetings between world leaders, Russia's Vladimir Putin shows no signs of giving in.
23: Ukrainian President Volodymyr Zelensky says he has asked U.S. President Donald Trump to urge China to influence Russia to end its invasion of Ukraine. NATO countries have called China a decisive enabler of Russia's actions. Russian President Vladimir Putin says that Ukraine needs to feel the impact of Russia's retaliatory measures and that Ukraine's escalation of attacks on Russia will not achieve the outcome they desire. Putin adds, he welcomes the talks between the U.S. and China while calling sanctions imposed on Russia by the U.S. illegitimate. I'm Lisa Dwyer.
22: This is SRN News.
24: To battle is to fight, to struggle, to overcome. And ultimately, for the Marine Corps, it means to win. There is no alternative. It's not just a statement of intent. It's a promise to our nation. A promise kept for more than two centuries. A promise of the Marines.
25: Foundations of Freedom. A look at America's founding principles and the leaders who shaped our nation.
26: You know, Ronald Reagan believed self-government required something that government could never replace: responsibility in the hands of the people. In his 1981 inaugural address, Reagan warned against the idea that America had become too complicated to be governed by its citizens. Reagan asked, "If no one among us is capable of governing himself, then who among us has the capacity to govern someone else?" For Reagan, limited government was not about having no government. It was about remembering where responsibility begins: with individuals, families, communities, and the people themselves. Because when government assumes every responsibility, citizens gradually surrender their own. Self-government asks more of us than dependence ever will. And freedom requires a people willing to govern themselves before asking government to do it for them.
3: 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On 10 Talents, hear from rising stars in business, entertainment, sports, and ministry. 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
36: Thank you and welcome to Love Never Fails Radio. We are in the studio today with a very special guest and in for such a treat. I'm so grateful to you, Alexandra. Alexandra Bailey is in the room here. She is a two-time survivor of violent crime who believes, and she's a person that believes, that true public safety comes from accountability, redemption, and strong communities. She works to strengthen justice systems that protect victims prevent violence, and offer genuine opportunities for rehabilitation. She serves as the chair of the Foundation of Judicial Discretion and a policy advisor.

0: young lady, 8-year-old baby that was murdered by her mother and her mother's exploiter, who was always characterized as her boyfriend, but he was really an exploiter. And her mom was being exploited, and it was a horrific situation. And I spoke with you about that. I spoke with you about a case that having to do with a man that was meeting young boys on Grindr, and the fact that this platform was being used as a recruiting ground for boys that were looking for companionship, affection, maybe sex, but definitely not with a 37-year-old when they're 16. And so we had these discussions, and I was just amazed by your insight, your tenacity, and your passion about
1: Thank you.
0: advocating for the same people that I'm serving every day. And I always like to start off with asking tell me more about why you're doing this work, and what makes you so bullish and really backing up survivors and being there for survivors.
1: I suppose the simple answer to that is that because I am one. I think like a lot of Black women who experience sexual harm in childhood, you're not given the language to talk about it. It's not something that's talked about. When the criminal legal system enters in on your family or on yourself, there's a lot of shame, that comes with, any type of harm in communities where mental health and harm and talking about it and restoration are not normalized. And I, along with so many other people of color, so many people in general, was a victim of that. And so I carried that pain, for a lot of my life, until I finally was able to figure out, community and therapy and all the things that I needed. And then unfortunately, I also was the victim of a crime as an adult woman, in marriage. And so when domestic violence and exploitation and all of that harm entered into my life, I had spent years in policy, around many things that I cared about, but, I think the only way that I was really able to make sense of the harm that had happened to me was to really sort of dig into it from a research perspective. And then they say, once you see something, you can't unsee it. And then once you know something, you have to do something about it. And so I realized, but for the grace of God, I could have been one of the survivors who was seen as a perpetrator as opposed to a victim. But for the grace of God, there go I. And so I decided I was really going to get in on the side of survivors, and started doing policy work in that arena. And bullish, yeah, I think I can claim that. I feel very passionately about this because we're getting it wrong in the justice system a lot of the time.
0: And it's funny. I love that you said I didn't know. Like, I think part of my mission in life is to find my own words for what I have experienced, because at least in the circles that I was in, or at least in my early days, my mom has really become very aware and clinical as an adult. But when we were going through the throes of all the abuse and everything when I was a child, there was no language to describe what you were. So sometimes it's just finding the words to talk about what I'm going through. Even like you said, even in marriage, the things we go through in marriage, it's like, oh, your husband doesn't just get to do that, and it's not okay to do that. And you get to say no, and you get to you have rights. A lot of people don't know that because, you're so used to surviving, or you're so used to trying to accommodate, or even, in the church. I mean, I don't know how
1: Oh,
0: much this
1: absolutely.
0: plays a role, that being submissive and You know, oh, well, you know, he wants this and he wants.

0: wants that. So I better just go along with it.
1: Yeah, I mean, it's I think a lot of people think that if they do the right thing, that if they live a low risk lifestyle, if they do their best, and I think a lot of women definitely think this, that human trafficking, domestic violence, sexual exploitation, these types of harms are never going to enter in on them. And then I think there's also the identity problem. You know, you really like to think of yourself as the type of woman who is smart enough never to get into a situation, that this is going to happen to you. And it sounds incredibly arrogant in retrospect, but I genuinely thought I was that woman. And what was worse is everybody else thought I was that woman, and therefore I couldn't admit that what was happening in my relationship, in my marriage, right? You know, like was illegal, abusive, unacceptable. And also it really created this incredible disorder in my life because I realized that with abuse and divorce and restraining orders, women often are left with nothing. And I literally said, when I addressed a dinner, when we were working on the Oklahoma Survivor Justice Act, I literally said, this can happen to anybody. And there's the strangest moment where I pulled my Harvard diploma off the wall so I could go be homeless after experiencing domestic violence. And I literally like was holding it and was like, you did, you tried to do everything right, and you're still here. And so
0: Ooh,
1: I
0: that
1: just,
0: can just that can preach. I'm sorry.
1: but no, but I mean, I think especially for people of color, for women of color who are like, you know, started from the bottom, now I'm here. And now I'm back there, and maybe even worse off. There's so much stigma that comes that a lot of, I mean, I think the bravest thing that I ever did in my life thus far is decide not to be silent.
0: I agree. Oh my gosh. Oh, you just have no idea how much I didn't know we were going to talk about this, but oh my gosh, do I need some of
1: Perfectionism
0: this
1: will perfect.
0: radio therapy right
1: Per
0: now?
1: no, perfectionism will work on you in ways that are so damaging. I think literally just smashing perfectionism on the floor and kicking it under the sofa. If you are going through something, reach out for help to other survivors. Do not suffer in silence. If anybody who's listening, if that's all you take from what we discussed, then I feel like you and I did a good thing here today.
0: Oh my gosh. Yes. We're gonna go to a break, and I have so many questions for you about this because in fact I'll leave a little bit of a cliffhanger here. Just in doing, I have a clinical background, and I've been focusing on personality disorders like narcissistic personality disorders and attachment styles such as dismissive avoidant attachment styles. And it's interesting because one of the targeted personalities for a mate for that kind of personality disorder is someone who is super smart, super well-rounded, self-sufficient,
1: A
0: will not quit,
1: perfectionist.
0: perfectionist, hyper-vigilant, over-functioning, all the things. Because why? Because that person will not give up on,
1: Yes.
0: they will not give up because I will figure out how to fix this. I will figure out what I did
1: Yes.
0: wrong. I will adjust. I am smart enough to do this. All right, we'll be right back. And thanks for listening to Love Never Fails Radio.
2: 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We'll be right back with more right after these messages.
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0: And welcome back to Love Never Fails Radio. We again are in the studio today with Alex Bailey, who is a survivor of violent crime and believes that true public safety comes from accountability, redemption, and strong community. She is the chair of the Foundation for Judicial Discretion and a policy advisor to NCOSI, otherwise known as the National Center on Sexual Exploitation. And we were just having a discussion about, your own traumas, your own abuse, informing the work that you're doing. And I think, I wanted to talk a little bit more about that because I think people need to hear about this one, this scenario that you just talked about, which is not talked about enough, which is, yes, we talk, the common theme is you're abused as a child and, sexually or physically, emotionally abused as a child. And that is a precursor. We know that according to the DePaul School of Law and several other studies, upwards of 90% of those that have been trafficked were abused as children. Mm-hmm. We also know that the perpetrators, a very high percentage of the perpetrators were also abused as children. So we know that abuse is a precursor to
1: the cycle of violence,
0: right? The cycle of violence. We know this. But what I wanted to hone in on is something you shared, which I hadn't anticipated, which is that you ended up experiencing exploitation in your marriage, abuse in your marriage, which led to exploitation or interchangeably. And there was this need to find language around it and to make a decision to speak out, even though you were predicted to be the smart one that wouldn't be ensnared in that way. Tell me more about how did that happen? If you could give somebody like, everything was perfect. This person masked, they presented themselves this way. Like how did you get ensnared in this?
1: You know, it's incredibly interesting because I spend so much time on child protection. And what I notice is that all of the patterns of abuse don't change, whether it's like the young man who just lost his life in South Carolina because he was sextorted, or whether I'm talking to domestic violence survivors or survivors of human trafficking. It always starts out with a wound and a vulnerability and somebody with bad intentions entering in through that wound and that vulnerability. Mm-hmm. I grew up, where I didn't always have the most stable home life. I had one parent who suffered from addiction, from the time I was an infant. And so I was the eldest daughter. I'm a light-skinned Black woman. There's a lot to unpack there. That's probably its own session. Mm-hmm. And so I was just sort of like, okay, I'm just always going to be the person. I'm going to try to be the best that I can be. I'm going to try to do all these things. And I was trying to do it like overcoming, depression and attachment and PTSD, even as a child, right? But again, the lack of normalization of mental health, the lack of support for young people. This is why young people are turning to chatbots, right? To try to find the support that they need, because people need support. And in the absence of true and genuine support, they'll reach for anything. And then I was in my 20s and I met somebody who everyone told me I would be crazy to refuse. Handsome, came from a good family, from a wealthy family. Everybody was like, and also, I was a church girl. So, mm-hmm. The pressure to marry, was something that was very, very alive in my mind. And so I thought I was making a really responsible decision. But it turns out that he grew up in a family where a lot of abuse types were normalized. Addiction was really, really rampant, amongst many of his family members. And the more I allowed small abuses to happen, the larger the abuse became. And then eventually you're in scenarios where you don't think like sexual assault can happen in marriage, but of course it can, but you also think it's never going to happen to you, but then it does. And things just continue to devolve from there until there was an incident where I was hit really brutally in the head with a metal towel rack. And then a friend of mine called 911 after I called her after what had happened. And then like everything truly devolved
0: Came out.
1: because now I'm up against somebody who has a lot of family money, and I'm just little old me with next to nothing. And then you real like you wake up and you realize you have no access to finances anymore.
0: Oh my gosh, Alex. So I'm the oldest child in my family. Also, we got a little something similar in this skin. We got all that. One parent, drug addict, alcoholic, another parent, single mom, the whole thing. And, very similar experiences, I must say. It's kind of shocking. And then I wasn't raised in church, but I got saved when I was 29. And I got married 5 years later because it was such a, like you said, it was just, there's a lot of pressure. If you want companionship, there's no, running around and sleeping around and doing all that. So you gotta get married and do everything that way. And not to say I disapprove of that. I just think that without the proper training and the proper healing before making those decisions, you choose the wrong thing. And
1: You choose the wrong thing.
0: yeah, and then you also, I mean, gosh, there's just so many, now that I've been studying attachment theory, I'm just, my mind is just blown away at how, an anxious, preoccupied individual, which is very much what I was, would be drawn to someone who's a dismissive, avoidant individual, because they're breadcrumbing you and you're used to this, gimme, gimme, gimme, but never getting your needs met. So you're in this constant anxious, preoccupied mode, and they're just breadcrumbing you and, just giving you just enough to stay involved. And so, these patterns of behavior, we don't know what they are until we get the language, until we understand. And so, and interestingly, just in the few of the set psychological studies that I've seen, is that, this dynamic is very prevalent just between exploiters and the exploited.
1: And it appears absolutely everywhere. Every case that I read, from the case that I read this morning, all the way through all of the lawsuits that Nkosi is working on, even like, in the Tate litigation, with human trafficking victims, all of my friends who have either experienced domestic violence, human trafficking, or some form of sexual exploitation, we all identify that we were perfectionists. We were in a space of vulnerability. And by the time we realized what was happening, we literally didn't even know what to do, which is why I think my goal has become sort I think my work now falls into sort of three buckets. One, the part of the reason I'm so passionate about protecting young people online from the forms of exploitation that are happening, from AI to chatbots to people sexually exploiting young people, like we started at the beginning of this session, downloading an app, looking for companionship, looking for support, and then ending up in a dangerous space. I want there to be no more victims. So, I'm very passionate about sort of plugging up the holes that exist for the new generation coming up. I think the second is taking away shame for survivors by telling my own story and just being like, you know what? we all did the best we could with what we knew at the time. Yeah. And it has taken so much support for me to survive. And you're worthy of that support too. And then on the third, it's the survivors who really got the worst of it. You know, they were criminalized and then got the one resource that we cannot get back taken from them through prison, which is time. And giving them the second chance that we can go back and retrospectively look at their survivorship through the lens we always should have looked at it through.
0: Yes. Wow. Wow. Wow. Wow. This can go so many ways, but one of the things that I want to talk about, is, you know, we could talk about all the ways in which people's rights are being violated just in just the standard sense, everywhere. But I want to hone in on something that is up and coming, is very relevant, and that is this CSAM ruling that has just happened in the 7th District.
1: Oh, sis, let us talk about it.
0: So we're going to take a little break, and when we come back, I want you to give the listening audience, bring everybody up to speed. It's going to boil some blood, folks, but we have got to get into this and become much, much, much more vocal about this. We'll be right back. And thanks for listening to Love Never Fails Radio.
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0: And welcome back to Love Never Fails Radio. We again are in the studio with Alex Bailey, and we are hearing about her own personal story, which I'm so grateful for, which I relate to in so many ways, but also the ways in which we are needing to and focused on bringing language to people, bringing awareness to people that are educated, that are well-rounded, that are gifted, that are all the things that seem to be protected from exploitation, and yet they still are ensnared. And so bringing that language, bringing that shame-free environment, that safe environment to survivors. And then we're also talking about the ways in which rights are being infringed upon right before our very eyes, the ways in which we are now allowing tech to have its way, whatever's new, to have its way with us and to create violations, human rights violations today, right here before our very eyes. So as I said before the break, I'd love for you to explain to the listening audience, August 25th, 2026, the U.S. Court of Appeals in the 7th District affirmed a lower court's dismissal of possession charges. And I'll let you kind of explain what this is about and what it means. Tell us what it's all about.
1: So the United States versus Anderegg, I think is how you say it, basically said that in-home possession of child sexual abuse material. The acronym is CSAM, C-S-A-M, that you can have it in your home, in your possession, so long as it is AI generated. Now, this is incredibly interesting because the judge in this case was appalled by having to uphold this ruling and literally called upon both state legislature and federal legislatures to do something about AI generated child sexual abuse material. So when I joined the National Center on Sexual Exploitation as a policy advisor, I was there because we needed to deal with tech regulation as it plays into human trafficking, domestic violence, sexual exploitation of all sorts. And this is really, really a fascinating time. Because there are now cases where families are being reached out to by law enforcement, where there's been a sting on somebody who has engaged in pedophilia and the possession of child sexual abuse material, which is illegal in all 50 states and federally. And they'll say, we have a photo of your kid. And they're like, well, that's not possible. We don't even live in that state. We're like, well, they saw your kid online. They decided your kid was the right look, and then they regenerated them via AI. And is there anything you can do about it is now the massive legal question. And families and survivors who have had images of themselves utilized as weapons. This was the whole basis of the Take It Down Act. This is the entire argument for the Defiance Act. This is the Defiance Act, which would create a right of civil action against anyone who created AI sexual abuse material of you. So now we're living in a world where you actually do not have to engage in anything for someone to create sexual exploitative material of you. And unfortunately, what we're seeing is AI, which is a tool that could do so much for us as humanity in so many different ways for research, et cetera, is now predominantly being used in the sexual exploitation arena. The Thorne report, which came out, which talked about child interactions online, now, with chatbots, et cetera, there was a young boy in South Carolina who just, it was in the news today. He committed suicide because a Nigerian trafficking ring, he thought he was talking to a beautiful young girl who was his age, sent photos of himself in sexualized positions and nudes. And when he realized that this was not true and that he was actually being exploited, he killed himself. Because, you know, he was going to be extorted for money and things that, you know, he didn't have. And so we're allowing this to enter in on young people. And quite frankly, both the federal government and state government, we need to be moving at warp speed to protect young people. And that's really what I've been focusing on at the National Center for Sexual Exploitation. I'm actually, I'll give you a little bit of insight into the newest thing. This isn't even out in the arena yet, but we're working on something called the App Store Child Protection Act. Because I don't know if you saw in Reuters, Apple took down Telegraph because it had so much child sexual abuse material on it. They literally had to remove it from the App Store. And it's not the only application that roadblocks. There are so many other applications where we've had rampant child sexual abuse material.
0: Let's take a quick break. We're going to come right back. 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
0: And welcome back to Love Never Fails Radio. We're just having a wonderful conversation with Alex Bailey and just learning more about this horrible, some of the laws that are kind of being upheld, namely this one here on August 25th, 2026, with the U.S. Court of Appeals, Seventh Circuit, affirming lower court's dismissal of a possession charge, saying that as long as the AI material was not generated, it wasn't nudification, it was not a deep fake, it wasn't generated from a specific person, it is okay for this the accused to have that material in his possession, in his home, of children. CSAM, right? Child sexual abuse material. And this sprawls into so many areas, because it's to, as we were saying, you know, and I think we need to get some tech folks on the side of justice to show how you cannot generate these types of images without having learned about these children through a human image. These AI platforms have been trained to know what these images are. And then, of course, you can change the color, and they can change the shape of this and that, you know, like an artist might be able to. But the bottom line is, at the core of it, you would not know what a six-year-old's body looked like unless you had a point of reference.
1: Absolutely. I genuinely think the American people writ large, and I think this is regardless of party, are absolutely done with this sleight of hand that Right. big tech is trying to do. Because it's so interesting. You talked about the Meta settlement earlier.
0: Yes.
1: But one of the interesting things about the Meta settlement thus far is that AI was left out of the Meta settlement in terms of addictive algorithm, and so many attorney generals joining in because they really want to continue what it is that they're doing.
0: Right.
1: When the App Store Accountability Act was passed in Texas, they immediately appealed the ruling. And all that the App Store Accountability Act says is that in the App Store itself, you can't lie about the terms of service. There has to be an appropriate age rating, and you basically can't serve children inappropriate things, particularly without parental consent. Really kind of basic.
0: Right.
1: And when it was upheld in the Fifth Circuit in Texas, they literally said the state of Texas is interested in the protection of young people. And that's what's at the core of all of these laws. I think that we really need to slow down and ask ourselves what happens when we have a generation of children who are friends with chatbots and not with each other. Mm-hmm. I think we really need to ask ourselves what happens when the next generation, when their entire sexual lives has been based on either being exploited or seeing exploitation. I think we really need to ask ourselves, like, what do we actually want our world to look like? And AI can be an incredible tool that we can all use, but children need to learn to be literate before they start using something that can write for them.
0: Right.
1: And so this, I think for both Nicosi and certainly for myself, this is where exploiters are now entering in, and what big tech really doesn't want to take accountability for is that they are literally the gasoline to that fire.
0: Mm-hmm. Yeah.
1: And it's not acceptable. And I genuinely think the American people are absolutely done with it.
0: Yeah. Well, I think, you know, in times past, we used to call it a white collar exploiter who was, you know, someone who was orchestrating all of the street exploitation.
1: Exactly.
0: Racketeering on it. Right.
1: Exactly.
0: It was tearing. Well, now we have a digital exploiter. And the bottom line is that it's very lucrative for me to get you addicted, get you to think a certain way, get you to waste your time, get you to get obsessed over some sexual this, that, or the other, so that I can manipulate you while you're not watching to buy this and buy that and go there and just to live a life of consumerism and a life that does not care about people and a life that is lost in the digital sauce, you know, and
1: oh, I like that, lost in the digital sauce. Yeah.
0: Yeah. Because, you know, the benefit is, you know, yeah, you're not a thinking person. You're out of my way. You know, I don't want you reading. I don't want you to be literate. I don't want you to have critical thinking skills. I want you to buy what I tell you to buy, go where I tell you to go, waste all your life away. And don't become who you were purposed to be.
1: And certainly,
0: what does that sound like?
1: I mean, like, yeah, I mean, but also if you, not everybody shares my faith, but if you're a person of faith, everything that was beautiful that was designed for us, mm-hmm. including nature, is going to be sacrificed to this thing. Mm-hmm. And it's a distortion and it's a waste. And I feel really nervous and scared and, you know, always wondering if I am big enough to fight this thing with my colleagues, because mm-hmm. It's very easy to feel small by comparison, mm-hmm. but, you know, I've really watched us tick off state after state, attorney general after attorney general, groups of citizens after groups of citizens who've said, like, we're not going to stand for this. We want the Defiance Act. We want the GUARD Act. We want COSA. We want the App Store Child Protection Act. We want children not to see things that are going to harm them. We want children outside playing with each other, not inside being sexualized by a chatbot.
0: Yep. Yeah, no. And I'll sign up for it every day. And I'm a technologist and I will sign up. I love technology for good. And I think that there are definite benefits to, you know.
1: There are massive benefits to all of this.
0: Why are we so opposed to doing it the right way?
1: That's exactly the question. Because actually, this should be a moment of celebration for humanity. We should be like, man, we're going to be able to solve cancer and diseases and research and the democratization of information.
0: Yeah.
1: Is literally taking, quite literally, a quantum leap. And instead, the conversation that we're having is about the hosting of child sexual abuse material, which I will reiterate is illegal in all 50 states and federally. Mm-hmm. We are having conversations about catastrophic risk. Mm-hmm. We're having conversations about national security risk. And we're in a political moment where I'm watching the political back and forth mm-hmm. happen. And what I've said to everyone is, this isn't even a bipartisan issue.
0: It's not.
1: It's a nonpartisan issue because mm-hmm. the protection of children is universal. There was a quote that I heard once and it said, the abuse of a child is the business of anyone who knows about it.
0: That's right.
1: And now we all know that this exploitation is happening of children, that it's causing children to take their lives. It's causing children to be addicted. It's causing children to be exposed to predators. Right. We all now know this. There are enough victims. We had a day of remembrance for survivors in Washington, D.C. Mm-hmm. We all know about it. Mm-hmm. And now it's our responsibility to do something about it. So I'm really hoping that folks will work with me at the state level and the federal level and everyone who's working on this so that we can get a lot of powerful legislation done and create the shields that children deserve.
0: Yes. Beautiful.
1: And the language. I want them to have the language to resist. The language yes. I didn't have. The language yes. you didn't have.
0: Yes. The language. And for those who are listening, that you clicked the wrong thing, you thought somebody was somebody and they weren't, and they've got your image. Please, please, please, you're not alone. Please do not take your life. Please do not be so full of shame that you feel you can't, you can, we will stand with you. We will stand yes. with you. Those are fake images. They are not you. You deserve to live and not die. And, you know, it is these things that we want to disrupt, these lies that are being, you know, permeating through vulnerable people, people who just want friendship or want relationship or, you know, want to be accepted. And it's those very people that are being harmed. So we're going to take a quick break. And Alice is going to tell us as soon as she comes back how you can get involved and how you can connect with her if you want to learn more. Thanks for being on the show. We'll be right back. And thanks for listening to Love Never Fails Radio.
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7: Hey, my name is Gabe Garcia. I'm the lead pastor at New City Church in Oakland, California. We love Oakland, and we believe God loves Oakland as well. And we want to do everything we can to make our city shine. That's why we love partnering with Vanessa Russell and Love Never Fails. They're working day in and day out to end human trafficking on the streets of Oakland and all throughout the Bay Area. And I've seen it firsthand. I've seen lives transformed as Love Never Fails rescues young men and women, provides housing, medical care, job training, discipleship. They are the real deal, and it is a joy to partner with them and all that they're doing. So excited about the future of Love Never Fails.
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1: Well, please visit our website, the National Center on Sexual Exploitation. 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If you're interested in working on putting up these guardrails in your state, reach out to me at abailey@nicozy.com, because that is what I do all day, every day, is work on the laws that are going to keep the next generation from the type of harm that I had just enough of a taste of, that I don't want anyone to ever experience any type of harm of this nature. And, you know, I'm watching how it's playing into domestic violence, human trafficking, sexual exploitation, harm to children. And I think what the big juggernauts want us to think is that this is inevitable, that they and the world that they are creating is inevitable. And I think the most radical thing that all of us can do is say, there are more of us than there are of you. And our answer is no.
0: It's no. That's right. It is now.
1: It is now.
0: Well, thank you again. Just a few updates from the Love Never Fails end. First of all, I'm glad to be back with you. As you all know, I have been gone for the last 3 months on sabbatical. This is my second week back, actually. And I just want to thank the team that did our takeover. Our Love Never Fails Radio takeover, Al, Casey, Maddie, and I think it was just mainly those three that did shows while I was out. I hope that you enjoyed hearing from them. It will not be the last time I want to bring them back. If you enjoyed hearing from them, I'd love to hear, have an email. If you would reach out to me and just let me know what you, which show you liked, Vanessa at loveneverfailsus.com. That's VANESSA at loveneverfailsus.com. Email me so I can give them some kudos and let them know that they're appreciated and topics that were top of mind that were of interest. 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And thank you all for supporting the Love Never Fails radio show. Also, just a few events that are going on. I'd love to make sure that you get out with us. Fight for Love, a group study for men is happening. It started on September the 2nd, and it's running every Wednesday. Yes, every Wednesday at our Community Engagement Center, which is 22580 Grand Street, Hayward, California. And this is for men that are healing after sexual abuse, fatherlessness, substance abuse. And Al Brunell is hosting it, and there's also a Zoom component to it. And so you can find out more by going, it's running from September 2nd through December 16th, and you can register and find out more by going to loveneverfailsus.com/events, and it's listed there. Also, we have a Faith in Action Church Coalition Summit at Glad Tidings Family Complex, Family Life Complex, from 9 to 2 p.m., and that is on October 22nd. And this, guess what it's about? Protecting our children in an online world.
1: Amen.
0: And we are bringing the church together with the anti-trafficking advocacy groups and the community. And we want you to be there. We're going to be doing a training on social media. We're going to be talking about this very thing that we talked about today in more detail to make sure that we know how to protect our children. Absolutely. Well, that's what I have for you today. I hope that you have enjoyed being with us. Of course, if you are in immediate need, I want to invite you to reach out to us. You can reach us at 844-249-2698. We have a 24/7 prayer line. We have someone who will return your call for housing, for mobile case management, for education in schools or at work. Whatever it is, we will find a way. If we don't do it, and we have lots of partners, we have brilliant people like Alex that are part of our community, our ecosystem, and we'd love to tap in wherever we can. Most of all, we just want to make sure that, as you know, as you heard, you know, trafficking, you know, exploitation happens in marriages. Maybe that resonated. How does abuse occur? Maybe, you know, maybe you are somebody who doesn't have language for your own harm. Maybe you're somebody who wants to keep yourself or your children safe and on online. Any of those areas, we want just you to know that you're not alone, that we're going to be in this together. And of course, as I always do, if you haven't heard it before, or perhaps you need to hear it again, always remember that you are loved.
1: Amen to that. And NACOSI has a parent center. So if you're a parent who's looking to keep your kids safe online, like I said, visit us at the National Center on Sexual Exploitation. And if you're experiencing human trafficking, please call 888-373-7888. Thank you so much for this opportunity to talk about this important work. Thank you for being in this work. And, you know, I think we can create a better world. And talking to somebody like you really makes me believe that. So I get to end my day on a high note. Thank you Yay. So much for this invitation.
0: Me too. Thank you. All right. Have a blessed day. Thanks, everyone. We'll see
1: Love
0: you
1: never
0: soon.
1: Fails.
0: Yeah.
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1: Foundations of Freedom, a look at America's founding principles and the leaders who shaped our nation.
2: You know, Ronald Reagan believed self-government required something that government could never replace, responsibility in the hands of the people. In his 1981 inaugural address, Reagan warned against the idea that America had become too complicated to be governed by its citizens. Reagan asked, "If no one among us is capable of governing himself, then who among us has the capacity to govern someone else?" For Reagan, limited government was not about having no government. It was about remembering where responsibility begins, with individuals, families, communities, and the people themselves. Because when government assumes every responsibility, citizens gradually surrender their own. Self-government asks more of us than dependence ever will. And freedom requires a people willing to govern themselves before asking government to do it for them.
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5: With SRN News, I'm Bob Agnew in Washington. A powerful storm is gaining strength as it threatens the Northeast. The early season nor'easter is set to pummel the region over the weekend with gusty winds and driving rain. Storm conditions are starting today along the coast from New Jersey to Massachusetts, with a lot of rain predicted in southern New England, especially near Cape Cod. And high wind warnings are also in effect, with gusts of up to 60 miles an hour in some places. The U.S. Supreme Court is again ruling Missouri cannot use a Republican-backed congressional map in the midterm. Justices ordered the state to use its 2022 map, reversing a federal appeals court ruling that would have allowed boundaries adopted by the Republican-led legislature last year. Wall Street ended the week with stocks higher. Stocks rallied as oil prices eased and Treasury yields pulled back. A surge in technology shares, including Microsoft, added to lift the markets. This is SRN News.
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6: 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In Jonah, He used a fish and a worm. Today, Dr. David Jeremiah considers how God used a tiny worm to make a big change in Jonah's heart. 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
7: And today we look at a very interesting part of the story of Jonah, a part that most people don't know about because they focus on the whale and they forget about the worm. Today we're going to talk about the worm at the end of the book of Jonah and how God used not only a huge whale in Jonah's life, but a little worm in Jonah's life. It's next here on Turning Point. When we first began studying Jonah, many of us thought the whale was the hero of the story because he's what we remember the most about the story of Jonah. But as we have seen from a spiritual perspective, Jonah nor the whale are the star, but God is the true hero of this book. And yet, if you look at these four chapters from a human perspective, the most surprising figure in the story, the one that seems to turn everything, is not the whale at all, it's a worm. In fact, I've called this sermon Worm Theology. That may sound strange to you, but by the time we reach the end of chapter 4, you'll see what I'm talking about. Jonah chapter 4 is one of the most unusual endings of all of Scripture. If we were writing the story of Jonah, we would have probably quit at the end of chapter 3, the story of the great revival. That feels like the natural conclusion. But God doesn't stop there. No, God has more for us to learn. He gives us one more chapter, and before we're finished, we will see why that chapter matters so much. Throughout this book, one theme keeps surfacing, and that is that God is trying to get Jonah straightened out. He's working on Jonah. He used sailors to confront him in chapter 2. He sent a great fish to preserve and humble him in chapter 3. He moved an entire city to impress him and expose his heart. And now in chapter 4, God is still working on Jonah. This book is about a prophet and his God, and God is determined to bring Jonah into alignment with his heart. As I've told you before, one of the greatest verses in the Bible, as far as I'm concerned, is that verse in Jonah that says, "And the word of the Lord came unto Jonah the second time." First time didn't go so well. Second time's going better. Chapter 1, Jonah ran from God. In chapter 2, he ran to God. In chapter 3, he ran for God. And now in chapter 4, he's going to run into God. We notice, first of all, the passion of Jonah in the first verse of chapter 4. It says, "But it displeased Jonah exceedingly, and he became angry." What was Jonah so upset about? He was upset because the city of Nineveh had repented from the greatest to the least, even including the animals, according to the text. There had been a massive revival led by Jonah, and he was upset about it. I can't imagine that. In his heart, if he'd been right, he would have been doing all he could to set up ways to move through the city and disciple all the new believers. He would have been like Barnabas in the New Testament. When God blessed his work, he summoned Paul to help him. He should have been running around calling all the other prophets that he knew, saying, "Hey, come on over here and help me get this thing going, because a lot of people are coming to God in Nineveh and we need help to help them get started right." But instead, Jonah was displeased and he was very angry. And the word anger in the Hebrew language is a word which means to boil or to burn. In other words, Jonah was hot. One commentator said Jonah's problem was that he had been concerned about his own reputation, because he'd been walking up and down through the city saying, "In 40 days, God's going to destroy this city." And now that that wasn't going to happen, what would they think of Jonah? Or maybe someone said he was more concerned about God's reputation. He was looking out for God. How many of you know we don't have to look out for God? But he was looking out for God. You know, God's reputation is on the line. He said he would destroy the city, and now he's not going to do it. I mean, here's the greatest revival in history, and Jonah is angry instead of rejoicing for what God has done. He's focused on what did not happen rather than celebrating mercy. He is troubled by it. He reminds me of the story of the prodigal son in the New Testament. In the first part in Luke 15, the prodigal demands his inheritance and he's going to the far country. This is what Jonah did when he ran away from God at the beginning. He went to the far country. He went to Tarshish. But here in chapter 4, Jonah was more like the elder brother. The elder brother heard the music and the dancing for the one who had returned, and he was filled with anger. And the Bible says he was angry and would not go in. He didn't go to the party. Jonah was like that. God sent this incredible revival, and Jonah wanted nothing to do with it. So after the passion of Jonah, we see his prayer. In the first verse was his passion, verses 2 and 3, Jonah's prayer. So he prayed to the Lord, and he said, "Lord, was not this what I said when I was still in my country? Therefore I fled previously to Tarshish. For I knew that you are a gracious and merciful God, slow to anger and abundant in loving kindness, one who relents from doing harm. Therefore now, O Lord, please take my life from me, for it is better for me to die than to live." In verses 2 and 3, we see the prayer of Jonah. This is the second prayer of Jonah recorded in this book. The first one took place while he was in the belly of the whale. That was a little more intense than this one. That was a prayer of confession and repentance. But now Jonah is praying again, and this time this self-righteous anger leads him to one of the most unusual prayers you will find in all the Bible. His prayer is both a confession and a complaint. First of all, the good part of his prayer, Jonah confesses what he knows about God. He said, "Lord, was this not what I knew when I was still in my country? I knew that you were a gracious and merciful God, that you were slow to anger and abundant in loving kindness, one who relents from doing harm." Jonah's problem wasn't what he didn't know about God. His problem was what he did know about God. In the first part of his prayer, Jonah explains why he was unwilling to go to Nineveh. His confession is centered on what he knew about God. He said, "God, you're gracious, merciful, slow to anger, abundant in loving kindness, and one who relents from doing harm."

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2: Surpasses you and pulls over the driver who's in front of you who's also speeding, and you are happy. You are glad. Jonah was glad when God passed over him. He was not glad when God passed over Nineveh. That was his confession, and he knew that to be true about God. Notice his complaint. His complaint was, "Therefore, O Lord, please take my life from me, for it is better for me to die than to live." Students of human behavior have often noted a connection between hatred for others and pity for yourself. Jonah's complaining prayer sounds very much like the prayer of Elijah under the juniper tree. Do you remember that story? Elijah had delivered God's message and carried out his command, but he felt like a failure. Queen Jezebel had threatened his life, and he became discouraged, and he ran into the wilderness and found a juniper tree, and he sat down and began to pout. And 1 Kings 19:4 says he prayed that he might die and said, "It is enough, Lord, take my life, for I am no better than my father's." The interesting difference between Elijah and Jonah is this. Elijah wanted to die because he thought he was a failure. Jonah wanted to die because he knew he was a success. If you look carefully at Jonah's complaint, you will see the core of his problem. Right in the text it says, "It is better for me." Oh, Jonah's problem was spiritual myopia. All he could see was what was better for himself. Everything else was measured by how it affected him. He did not have the heart of God for others because he was consumed with himself. And when you look around today, it's not hard to see a bit of that same spirit. It's made its way into the church. Stay around long enough and you will hear someone say, "I'm not going to do that because my needs aren't being met." That kind of thinking is self-focused, and it often leaves your needs unmet because God's way is different. As you care for others, he takes care of you. If you want a friend, you got to be a friend. If you need encouragement, you got to encourage someone else. If you want to be valued, take time to value others. When you focus on others, you'll often find that your own needs are met along the way. But Jonah didn't understand that. He only saw what was best for Jonah, and now he's sitting there overwhelmed with self-pity, asking God to take his life. We come to the fourth verse and the probing of Jonah. By all standards, God was going to put Jonah to death right there. I mean, he deserved it. He deserved to die. God had pursued him, corrected him, used him, and now Jonah stood in open defiance of God. Have you ever thought about what would you do with Jonah if you were God? We probably wouldn't have anywhere near the patience God had. If God had dealt with him strictly in justice, Jonah would have been finished. But instead, in kindness and patience, God reached out to him. And I love what God does. He teaches us a lot about how to deal with people. He doesn't accuse him. He asks him a question. Let me just say, that's a good way to interact with people when you're in a point of contention. Questions are better than accusations. Here's what God said. "Jonah, is it right for you to be angry?" Question makes a man examine his own heart. But you know what happened? Jonah didn't even answer him. You can look far and wide. He was so angry with God, he didn't even respond. Instead of repenting, he sank deeper into self-pity and he went out to find a place to pout. So we go from the probing of Jonah to the protest of Jonah in verse 5. "So Jonah went out of the city and he sat on the east side of the city. There he made himself a shelter and he sat under in the shade till he might see what would become of the city." Now, folks, this is really interesting. It is obvious from the text that Jonah was still hoping God might destroy Nineveh. God sent a revival and Jonah's going out to watch and see if God doesn't come through and wipe them out, because he went up and down the city saying everything about God destroying.

0: destroying the city. If God was going to do it, Jonah wanted to have a good place to watch, so he got himself a good seat. He went to the east side of the city, found a vantage point, settled in to see what would happen. Two expressions in this verse reveal his heart. First of all, the Bible says he went out. He left the presence of God. He walked away from the revival. He turned his back on what God was doing. All around him, people were repenting, crying out to God, seeking forgiveness. Everywhere Jonah looked, he could see the evidence of God's mercy and grace, and he could not stand it, and he did not want to be a part of it. You say, how could Jonah be like that? And yet, we've all seen it. When God begins to move, and when lives are changed, and people are saved, or there's something going on in your high school that's amazing, a lot of people stand back and they criticize, and they'll say stuff like, that's way too emotional for me. Or people are being pressured, or that's not real. And to be sure, not everything that looks like a revival is actually a revival, but Scripture calls us to be discerning. But sometimes that discernment can turn into a critical and cynical spirit where we question everything and we trust nothing, and before long we find ourselves like Jonah. We miss out on what God is doing. So he went out, but the Scripture says he sat down. He chose a place east of the city. He built a little shelter to protect himself from the sun, and he sat there with a defiant spirit. You can almost hear him saying, all right, God, I'm here, now do it. You said you would destroy this city. I told them you would. Now bring it down. I'm not leaving until you do. That was Jonah, sitting outside the city waiting for judgment. When God had chosen to show mercy, Jonah just couldn't stand it. He hated the Ninevites so much. Verses 6 through 8 of the fourth chapter show us Jonah's preservation. God is now going to start to work on Jonah again, one-on-one. And let me suggest to you, men and women, that when God works on you, he's got an incredible inventory of stuff he can use to work on you. I mean, he is in control of the whole universe. And it's amazing what God is going to do to work on Jonah. It's an amazing story. And the Lord prepared a plant and made it come up over Jonah that it might be shade for his head to deliver him from his misery. So Jonah was very grateful for the plant. This is the second time God has prepared something for Jonah. Back in the first chapter, the Bible says he prepared a great fish for Jonah. Now he's preparing a plant for Jonah. He's got a couple more things to prepare later on. Most people believe this was a fast-growing vine like a castor oil plant with large leaves that provided shade. And the plant grew quickly because God prepared it. And when it spread its leaves over Jonah and gave him relief from the heat, the Bible says Jonah was very grateful. The King James Version says he was exceedingly glad. Isn't that interesting? The first time in the whole book that Jonah is happy. He was exceedingly angry in verse 1. He's exceedingly grateful in verse 6. And in verse 9, he's exceedingly angry again. He's mad, then he's glad, then he's mad again. He's a man driven by his emotions. And what made him happy? A plant. That raises a question. What makes you happy? Because what brings you joy often reveals the condition of your heart. Happiness comes in many forms. Sometimes it's a house, sometimes it's a car, sometimes it's a hobby, a possession, something we enjoy, and if we're not careful, we become attached to those things. But notice what happens next. The Lord gives and the Lord takes away. Blessed be the name of the Lord, right? But as morning dawned the next day, God prepared a worm, and it so damaged the plant that it withered. And it happened when the sun arose that God prepared a vehement east wind, and the sun beat on Jonah's head so that he grew faint. Then he wished death for himself, and he said, it is better for me to die than to live. The Bible says that God prepared a worm. It attacked the plant, and it withered. The shade was gone. Then God prepared a scorching east wind, and the sun beat down on Jonah's head until he grew faint. God prepared the fish to redirect Jonah, but to correct Jonah's heart, he prepared three things, a plant, a worm, and a wind. And Jonah lost his shade. Now he's sitting in the heat, the wind blowing against him like a furnace, and the comfort God gave him has been taken away. And once again, Jonah is angry. And the text says he would rather die than live. We are not so different from Jonah. We get attached to the plants in our lives. And when those things begin to take the place of God, the Lord has a way of dealing with us. God prepares plants and God prepares worms. If we will not release those things to him, he knows how to remove them, not to harm us, but to teach us. Notice the pouting of Jonah in verse 9. Then God said to Jonah, "Is it right for you to be angry about the plant?" And Jonah said, "It is right for me to be angry even to death." Jonah was mad, then he was glad, and now he's mad again. But notice this, at least now he's talking to God, because last time he wouldn't even answer him. The last time he would not even answer God, and now he responds and he says he has the right to be angry even if it kills him. And this reminds us of Jonah's real problem from the beginning. Jonah knew a great deal about God, but he did not truly know God. He did not understand God's heart. Through all of his years of ministry, he had never grasped the depth of God's love and mercy. And the pity of Jonah in verses 10 and 11, now watch this. God used Jonah's experience with the plant to teach him a lesson. And I got to tell you something. If you don't believe God is wise and you don't believe God knows how to do what he does, just listen to this. But the Lord said to Jonah, "Jonah, you've had pity on the plant for which you have not labored, nor made it grow, which came up in a night and perished in a night. And should I not pity Nineveh, that great city in which are more than 120,000 persons who cannot discern between right hand and left, and much livestock?" Jonah had pity on something that had no soul, no life beyond a moment, yet he was angry that God would pity a city full of people. God reminds him that Nineveh was full of people, including many children who were too young to understand right from wrong, along with many animals. In other words, Jonah, you care about a plant. Should I not care about people? Should I not care about children? Should I not care about a city full of life? The contrast is overwhelming. The plant lasted a day. The souls of people are for eternity. The loss of a plant is nothing, but the loss of a city would be devastating. This was a defining moment for Jonah. God was exposing his heart. "Jonah, you had no compassion. You obeyed, but you did not care. You spoke my message, but you did not share my heart." As we bring this series to a close, I want to ask you just a few questions. But first, notice something. This book begins in an unusual way, and it ends the same way. The final verse is a question, and it is never answered. It just sort of hangs out there. It lingers so that every time you think about Jonah, you hear that question. "Jonah, you had pity on a plant. Should I not have pity on a city?" That question is meant for all of us. Here's my question. Number one, is comfort more important than compassion? God was asking Jonah, "Is your comfort more important than my compassion?" Jonah was wrapped up in his shade. He was focused on his own comfort. He was ignoring God's heart for people. We enjoy the things that God gives us, and rightly so. He provides for us and cares for our needs. But when those things become so important that we no longer have time for God, something is wrong. When our lives are consumed with what we have, we lose sight of what matters. It's a simple test. If it all disappeared tomorrow, would you still want to serve God? This is not about how much you have. It's about whether what you have has you. You all remember Charles Billingsley. He used to be our minister of music in this church years ago. He's still one of my best friends and a good man. What you don't know probably is that after he left this church, He had a serious throat issue where he lost his voice. He couldn't talk, let alone sing. And singing was who he was. I'm going to get to the end of the story and tell you he's all right now and he's singing better than ever. But he told me one time that he was going to New York to have a surgery. A very famous surgeon was going to try to restore his vocal cords so that he could again sing. And he said the night before the surgery, he and God had a discussion. And he said, God said to me in so many words, Charles, if you never can sing again, will you still love me? If God were to take away from you everything that you love and your whole life is built around, would you still love God? It's a simple test. I hope you don't have to take that test, but it's a good question to ask yourself, how much do you love God? Jesus asked Peter, do you love me more than these? Question number two, is the material more important than the spiritual? There's a big misunderstanding about this. Most people think the material is the real life and the spiritual is sort of the not real life. But the opposite is true. The material is temporary. The spiritual is eternal. The spiritual is reality. If we are not careful, we will spend all our time building a life here and neglect the life that lasts forever. We can fill our schedules, chase more, still miss what matters most. One of the things that has saddened me over the years that I've been a pastor has been having guys that I know and really respect and love in the churches where I've been. They've been extremely successful, some of these people. We have some very, very successful people that come to this church and came to the church I pastored in Fort Wayne. And I've watched these guys do their thing, and they're masterful at it. They're just incredibly gifted. But what's happened to some of them that breaks my heart is they become so gifted and so incredible in what they do in their secular life that God gets pushed to the periphery, and pretty soon God gets left out altogether. It starts with, I can't come to church on Sunday. I work so hard during the week, I have to rest on Sunday. Oh, how easy that slips into our lives if we're not careful. We let the things grab hold of our attention and motivate us to get up in the morning. And little by little, if we're not careful, they begin to take over in our life until it squeezes everything else out. And if we're not careful, we forget we're squeezing out the spiritual to make room for the material. Third question, is the temporal more important than the eternal? The plant was temporary. Jonah was focused on the plant. It had a one-day lifespan, and it was gone. The people of Nineveh were eternal. God's heart was stirred for people, especially for those who were vulnerable and unaware. This is the heart of God, and we are called to live with eternity in view, to care for souls, to invest in lives, to see people the way God sees them. I've told you many times, there's only two things that are eternal. Only two things are going to survive the ultimate on this earth. One of them is the Word of God, and the other are the souls of men and women. Where are we putting our emphasis? I am blessed as a pastor to be able to get up every week and every day and realize most of my life is wrapped up in those two things. But all of us, including your pastor, we have to make choices that keep those things central in our lives, or they begin to move to the periphery and disappear. The message of Jonah is not just about obedience. It is about compassion. It is about aligning our hearts with God's heart. God is saying, I have a great heart for people. What about you? What about me? God needs to reinvigorate our hearts for his purpose. Our goal should be to go to heaven and take as many people with us as we can. When we have that compassion in our hearts, God can use us.
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8: 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And that is very simple. 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
7: Thank you for making time for Dr. Michael Youssef and Leading the Way. 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
8: The world's definition of success is summarized in the words of Paul Chance when he said that the one who dies with the most toys wins. But success God's way is very different. God evaluates success very differently from the world's evaluation of success. And so I want you to turn in your Bible, Genesis 39, verse 2. Genesis 39, 2. And have it open, as I will share with you from God's Word, success God's way, not man's way. Verse 2 says, God was with Joseph and he was successful. Another translation says, the Lord was with Joseph and he prospered. When you realize that there are very, very, very, very few people in world history have ever risen as high in a short period of time as Joseph did, you'll have to sit back and take notice, what is the secret of his success? You have to ask the question, what is this success God's way all about? Joseph began his career at the ripe old age of 17. 17. That's when he started. By the age of 30, he became the second most powerful man in the world that is known at that time. But that did not happen because Joseph was ambitious. That did not happen because Joseph had drive to succeed. That did not happen because Joseph had thirst for power and he did everything possible in order to achieve what his mind conceived. We have a lot of politicians who are doing that. This did not happen because Joseph set his sights on achieving and accomplishing worldly success and being on the top of his world. No, no, none of that. The Bible said that the secret of his success is that God was with him. Why was God with Joseph? Because Joseph was with God. In fact, Joseph did not know that he was placed on the first rung of the ladder of success. He didn't really know. Success was not something that he sought after or he dreamed about and he wanted to accomplish. It is not something that he was striving for. It was not something that he was taught to step on whomever comes on in his way in order to climb up the ladder. No. In fact, had you asked Joseph whether he was in the pit or he was in the dungeon in the prison of Pharaoh, and you say, Joseph, are you successful? He would have said to you, I hate to think what failure is all about. Success God's way does not always look like success. It does not look like success, especially to the world outside. But Joseph's secret for success is the very secret for your success. It will be the very secret for anyone's success, God's way. That is, if you want to succeed, God's way. And that is very simple. That secret is really simple. And it is simply this: discovering the will of God in your life and obeying it. Amen. Discovering the will of God for your life and obey it. At a very young age, God revealed his will to Joseph. It wasn't very clear. It was hazy, but he showed it to him in a form of a dream. To fulfill the will of God in his life, he faced deadly obstacles. And let me tell you something. If you want to succeed God's way, you will face deadly obstacles. Make no mistake about it. There are three in number. First, there was the deadly enemy of discouragement. You see, obstacle along the way of success God's way would threaten to derail you every time. The second enemy was detour and distraction from succeeding God's way. And the third enemy was doubt. Doubt is the best dream crusher that I know. Doubt is the biggest enemy to succeeding God's way. Now let's look at those three deadly enemies to success God's way. First one is discouragement. Did you know that discouragement is really one of Satan's most valuable tool in his toolbox? In fact, there's a fable that I read many, many years ago. And I don't remember exactly the details about Satan was auctioning his tools from his toolbox. But when it came to discouragement, he said, I would never sell that for all the money in the world. Because that is his most valuable tool. That's what keeps him in business. This is his powerful tool. And he uses it with impunity against the children of the living God. Remember, Joseph was given a dream. He didn't understand everything about it, but he knew that God has a plan for his life, that God is guiding his steps, that God is with him. God chose to reveal his will to Joseph. And the will of God was to preserve a remnant from certain annihilation, because God in his plan, through the loins of some of them, will be the seed of the birth of the Messiah, the Lord Jesus Christ. That was God's vision and his dream for his life. He didn't understand it all at that time. But meanwhile, nothing was going right. I mean, nothing. Nothing was going the way it should go. Nothing indicated that Joseph was even close to achieving God's will and God's vision in his life. Nothing. His brothers were filled with envy and hatred and malice. They took him and they threw him in a pit at the age of 17. That was not enough. They took his coat of many color. They killed an animal. They dipped that coat in that blood. And they took that coat and they lied to their father and they said, your son is dead. And his father lived for many years in total sorrow and broken heart, thinking his son is dead and devoured by a wild animal. But that was not enough for them. They actually sold him to Arab traders in a caravan who were crossing that part of the world. And these caravan traders would take Joseph and put him on the auction block in Cairo Square to sell him as a slave. He gets purchased by the head of secret service for Pharaoh's palace. Let me tell you about this guy, Potiphar. he's the kind of guy, if you look him the wrong way, he would lop your head off. And Joseph ends up being a slave in his house. What kind of a success is that? Nothing was going right. Have you been there? And if you haven't, you will be when you face a time of discouragement. When you find yourself where Joseph was at this point in his life, remember what I'm telling you from this guy who has been there many times. The first thing you want to do when you're discouraged, you already got it. You know what it is. Give up. Give up. Give up. Job feared discouragement and came upon him. Elijah's discouragement caused him to think of death as better than life. The older brother in the prodigal story allowed discouragement to turn him into a bitter and angry and resentful man. Moses fumed and fussed about his discouragement. Jonah wanted to flee out of discouragement. Oh, but Joseph faced his discouragement by being more faithful to the Lord. He said, I trust in the Lord. I trust in the sovereign God. I trust him not only that he works behind the scenes, but he moves all of the scenes that he works behind. Clean the floor, Joseph.
4: Yes, sir.
8: I have a dream. Carry out the bedpans, Joseph.
4: Yes, sir. I have a dream.
8: Wash the sheets, Joseph.
4: Yes, ma'am.
8: Feed the flock, Joseph.
4: With pleasure.
8: Joseph, are you discouraged?
4: Of course, but God gave me a dream.
8: Joseph, are you resentful toward your brothers?
4: What good would that do? Students, I want you to remember this. When a teacher and a professor mocks your faith, remember this.
8: Remember this when a fellow student resents you because of your righteousness. Remember this. Remember this when the programs are designed to actually cause you to fall. Remember this. Remember when the pressure makes it so unbearable for you that keeps on tempting you in order to compromise and fall. Remember. Remember Joseph.
4: Genesis 39:3, the Lord was with him. He gave him success in everything he did. Verse 5, God even blessed the Egyptian house because of Joseph. You know, I want to be honest with you. I thought about this. If I were Joseph, I said, don't bless him. Why should he get blessed because of me? Just bless me. Discouragement can either cause you to quit or become a gateway to succeed in God's way. Amen? Amen.
8: Second enemy of success, God's way, is detours and distractions. In Joseph's life, when things really began to just get on an even keel, they've been rough for a long time, and just now he got promoted and became the chief slave. So he's calling the shots. When just things getting a little better, having overcome the enemy of discouragement, here comes Mrs. Potiphar. And this, folks, was a biggie. This is big. This is big. Mrs. Potiphar began to seduce Joseph. Not once, not twice, but day after day after day. In other words, she was nagging him. Let me tell you something. Pornography, illicit sex, alcohol, drugs, any chemical substance, everything you can think of,
4: all these things that are designed to derail you, all these things that are designed to give you a detour from succeeding God's way, are going to dog you. I talk about evil days. Somebody was telling me the other day their 13-year-old daughter was doing a project, a school project on the internet, and pop comes out of the pornographic site. These are evil days we live in. Genesis 39:8. The Bible said Joseph refused. Underline that in your Bible, please. Just underline it. Because if you read through the Bible quickly and you say, well, you know, isn't that nice? He refused. No. You got to understand, this is a big deal. It sounds simple. Well, he just refused. No, this is powerful in this context. Joseph understood that a fire that engulfs a house doesn't just happen. Sexually and morally, things don't just happen. There is first a slow leak, and then a slow leak, and then you get used to the smell of the leak. Somebody comes from the outside, and he says, what's that smell? You got some gas. No, that's okay. Don't worry about it. I'm taking care of it. Everything is fine. You got used to the smell. They don't happen suddenly. It's when you strike a match to light the stove, and the house goes up in flames. And then you find yourself weeping bitter tears. That's how sexual temptation works. Work a diversion, a detour from success, God's way. In fact, if you look at Eve, Mrs. Potiphar, or David, or Samson, or if you look at the examples of the Bible, for those who did not stop the leak when it was slow, there are four steps. Every time, works like a charm. You know, I'm convinced Satan is not a very smart fellow. He really not very smart. He just keeps repeating the same strategy. He really does. Four steps. Eve, Mrs. Potiphar. Four steps. First, she cast lustful eye. Verse 7 of Genesis 39. Second, she nagged him on every side. Verse 10. Third, she took. Isn't that what Eve did? She looked, she lusted, she took, and then she hid. That's the fourth step. She took. Verse 12. Then she hid, covering up her sin by false accusation. Verse 14. When Joseph ran away with his coat in her hand, that was the second time he lost his coat. Did you know that? But he kept his integrity. It's okay to lose your coat. Keep your integrity. These are the four steps that ruined Eve in the garden and caused her and Adam to be thrown out of paradise and lose paradise. It was the same four steps that ruined David's life and caused him to ruin his sterling leadership. Beloved, listen to me. Whether you're single or married, listen to me. When it comes to sexual temptation, there is only one way to deal with it. There's only one way to deal with it. And that is put on your running shoes and run. And run. No, don't fight it. Don't negotiate with it. Don't experiment with it. Just run. When Joseph faced the enemy of discouragement, he trusted God. When he faced the enemy of a detour, he ran. Third enemy for success God's way is doubt. Doubt. If you look at the same chapter, 39, Genesis 39, look at verses 19 all the way to 23. Now Joseph, being falsely accused, he gets thrown into Pharaoh's dungeon. This is not just a prison like our nice prisons. This is a dungeon. It's a miserable place. I want to tell you at the outset, being tempted to doubt is not a sin. Being tempted to doubt is not a sin. Staying in doubt is going to lead you to sin. Continuing in doubt will lead you to sin. You can be sure that Joseph had some doubts, and it comes out in his words in prison. Lord, as this is the reward of my faithfulness. That's okay. God is not going to fall off his throne when you ask a question like that. It's all right. Lord, is this how I get paid for my purity? Lord, is this the consequence of my righteousness? Lord, how are you going to fulfill your vision and your plan for my life when I'm in this stinking dungeon of Pharaoh? Question. How did Joseph face this third powerful enemy of success, God's way? He became more faithful in the prison, if that's possible. The Lord was with Joseph, and he gave him success, even in the dungeon, even in Pharaoh's prison. First, Satan attacked Joseph's body, and Joseph won. Now he attacks his mind. Here too, ultimately, he won. But be very careful. Be very careful. When Satan attacks your mind with doubt, be very, very careful. You know why? Because it is a secret known only to you and God, of course. It takes place between your two ears. Not necessarily anybody else will know about it. Be very careful. Because doubt happens in secret. But if you allow doubt to succeed, you will end up living a double life. I've heard enough testimonies, particularly people when they testify about their life in college later on. And they talk about these days in college, and they testify to the fact that they lived a double life. They may go to campus ministries, and they may go to a church, and they may go here, and they may go there. But privately, they live a different life. They are different person. They put on the Christian face when they go to the Christian meetings. But privately, they are somebody else. What happened? What happened? See, they have allowed doubt to defeat them. They have allowed doubt to succeed secretly, inwardly. They have allowed doubt to flourish inside of them. They allowed doubt to grow inside of them. Every one of the great men of God were tempted with doubt. You read the Bible. Men, women, all tempted with doubt. As I told you, experiencing the temptation for doubt is not a sin. It is sitting and nursing doubt that's going to get you into trouble. Living with doubt will damage not only your spirit, it's going to damage your psyche. Listen to Joshua's secret of success, God's way, and defeating doubt. In chapter 1, verse 8, here's what Joshua said. Do not let this book of the law depart from your shelf. Do not let that book of the law depart from your credenza. Do not let this book of the law depart from your library, from your mouth. Remember I told you about praise, being a praising person? Meditate on it day and night so that you may be careful to do everything written in it that you will be prosperous and successful. That's success God's way. This is not prosperity theology. That's success God's way. Spurgeon used to say, a Bible that is falling apart belongs to a person whose life is not falling apart. Moody used to say, sin will keep you from this book, but this book will keep you from sin. Succeed God's way. God wants you to succeed. He wants to be with you, and therefore you be successful His way. Discouragement, detour, and doubt are going to come. They will come to all of us. But saturating your mind and your heart with the Word of God is going to give you victory every time. Every time.
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12: Did you know that power and authority are two different things? When someone points a gun at you, that's power. When you ask them to put the gun away and they do it, that's authority. Christians don't have to have power. And frankly, when we've had it, we didn't handle it very well. But authority comes from who we represent. That would be Jesus, who said, "All authority in heaven and earth has been given to me. Go." That means that he shares his authority with us. So use it, okay? Put your gun away. You don't need it. I'm Steve Brown. You think about that. Share what you just heard with a friend. 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
19: You know, Ronald Reagan believed self-government required something that government could never replace, responsibility in the hands of the people. In his 1981 inaugural address, Reagan warned against the idea that America had become too complicated to be governed by its citizens. Reagan asked, "If no one among us is capable of governing himself, then who among us has the capacity to govern someone else?" For Reagan, limited government was not about having no government. It was about remembering where responsibility begins, with individuals, families, communities, and the people themselves. Because when government assumes every responsibility, citizens gradually surrender their own. Self-government asks more of us than dependence ever will. And freedom requires a people willing to govern themselves before asking government to do it for the group.
20: With SRN News, I'm Bob Agnew. In Washington, a powerful storm picking up steam as it threatens the Northeast. The early season nor'easter sent to pummel the region over the weekend with gusty winds and driving rains. The Supreme Court again ruling that Missouri may not use a Republican-backed congressional map in its midterm elections. Justices ordered the state to use its 2022 map that reverses a federal appeals court ruling that would have allowed boundaries adopted by the Republican-led legislature. Last year, in 2025, that map divided Kansas City among several districts to make Democratic Representative Emmanuel Cleaver's seat harder for Democrats to hang on to. Wall Street ended the week with stocks higher on Friday. Stocks rallied as oil prices eased off a bit and Treasury yields pulled back. They're affecting the markets. A surge in technology shares, including Microsoft and Meta Platforms, added some lift to the high-tech sector. This is SRN News.
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28: 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You cannot eat at both tables. You belong to one Lord. You cannot quietly belong to another. To try to is to provoke the Lord to jealousy. And Paul asks plainly, are we stronger than the Lord? No, beloved, we're not. Friends, the table of the Lord is the great reminder of whose we are.
29: 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And then, of course, we'll spend a few minutes in our legal corner. 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
28: Welcome back to our series on Paul's first letter to the Corinthians, Christian Answers to Real Life. We have arrived at chapter 10. For two chapters now, Paul has been wrestling with the question of Christian liberty. In chapter 8, he taught us that knowledge puffs up, but love builds up. In chapter 9, he showed us from his own life how to lay down a right for the sake of the gospel. Today in chapter 10, Paul lifts our eyes higher still. He stops asking, what am I free to do? And asks the deeper question, what kind of life actually pleases God? And to answer it, Paul reaches all the way back to the most familiar story in Israel's memory, the wilderness generation. The people who came out of Egypt by miracle, walked under the cloud, passed through the sea, ate manna from heaven, drank water from the rock, and died in the wilderness anyway. Why? Because privilege without obedience does not please God. Membership in the covenant community is not the same thing as a life that pleases God. That is the warning of chapter 10. And right at the heart of the chapter, Paul drops one of the most beloved promises in all of Scripture for any Christian who has ever felt that temptation was about to overtake him or her. Listen first to verses 1 through 5 in the English Standard Version. Paul says, "For I do not want you to be unaware, brothers, that our fathers were all under the cloud, and all passed through the sea, and all were baptized into Moses in the cloud and in the sea, and all ate the same spiritual food, and all drank the same spiritual drink, for they drank from the spiritual rock that followed them, and the rock was Christ. Nevertheless, with most of them God was not pleased, for they were overthrown in the wilderness." Notice what Israel had. Every one of them was protected by the cloud. Every one of them was delivered through the sea. Every one of them was baptized into Moses, joined to the covenant community. Every one of them ate the same spiritual food, the manna from heaven. Every one of them drank the same spiritual drink, the water from the rock. And the Greek word Paul uses for spiritual is pneumatikos, which means supernatural, given by God himself. Then Paul drops a thunderbolt. He says, "For they drank from the spiritual rock that followed them, and the rock was Christ." The pre-incarnate Lord was traveling with his people in the wilderness, feeding them, watering them, accompanying them every step of the way. And they didn't realize or appreciate it. This makes me wonder how many times the Lord is with us and we neither realize it nor appreciate it. Then Paul says, "Nevertheless, with most of them God was not pleased. They had every privilege, and most of them died in that wilderness." Listen to verses 6 and 11 in the English Standard Version. "Now these things took place as examples for us, that we might not desire evil as they did. Now these things happened to them as an example, but they were written down for our instruction, on whom the end of the ages has come." Paul says these things were typoi, Greek for patterns or examples, illustrations, lessons, written down for us on whom the end of the ages has come. This is sober. The same God who chose Israel chose you and I. The same grace that brought them out of Egypt brought you and I out of our bondage. The same Father who fed him with manna feeds you and I with the bread of life. But the same God who is not pleased with them can be not pleased with us as well. Beloved, do not presume on the grace of God. It's not enough to be chosen, to be blessed, to be baptized, to be on the membership roll, to sing in the choir. God expects more. Now, Paul names four killers, four specific sins that brought down the wilderness generation and still brings down Christians today. Listen to verse 7 through 10, again in the English Standard Version. "Do not be idolaters, as some of them were. As it is written, the people sat down to eat and drink and rose up to play. We must not indulge in sexual immorality, as some of them did, and 23,000 fell in a single day. We must not put Christ to the test, as some of them did, and were destroyed by serpents, nor grumble, as some of them did, and were destroyed by the destroyer." 1 Corinthians 10, 7 through 10. Four sins. Let's identify them. Idolatry. That's giving to someone or anyone or anything, the worship and credit that belongs to God alone. For Israel, it was the golden calf. For us, it could be a career, image, money, sex, country, family, even ministry itself, when any one of them becomes the throne of our life. Sexual immorality. Numbers 25 tells us 23,000 fell in a single day.

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2: Company, the company that these four sins keep, they're not random vices. They are the heart's four ways of refusing to be content with what God has provided us. Idolatry trades him for another God. Immorality trades him for another lover. Testing him says, prove yourself again. And grumbling says, what you have given me is not enough. May God help us to stay clear of these sins. Now listen to the warning and promise found in verses 12 and 13. I'm reading out of the Contemporary English Version, where Paul says, even if you think you can stand up to temptation, be careful not to fall. You're tempted in the same way that everyone else is tempted, but God can be trusted not to let you be tempted too much, and he will show you how to escape from your temptations. Let's break this verse in two halves. The first one is a warning. Let him who thinks that he stands take heed lest he fall. The Christian most likely to fall is the Christian most sure that he never will. Spiritual confidence quietly becomes spiritual carelessness, and carelessness becomes a catastrophe. But then comes the promise. This is the second half of the verse, and it's one of the most beloved verses in all of Scripture. Hear it again. God can be trusted not to let you be tempted too much, and he will show you how to escape from your temptation. The Greek word for escape here is ekbasis. It means an exit. It means a way out. Hear what Paul promises and what he doesn't. He does not promise you will never be tempted. He does not promise that temptation will be small. What he promises is that God will provide a way out every time without fail, and that you can endure the temptation. So when temptation comes, don't believe the lie that says, there's no way out. I have to sin. I have to give in. I have to yield. That's a lie from the enemy. There's always a way out. The exit may be a phone call, a closed door, turning off the TV, or the computer, confessing in prayer, a walk around the block, a cold shower, a brother on the other end of the line. But the way out is there. Look for it and take it. Now, Paul reaches for the most powerful symbol of belonging in Christ, in the Christian life in verses 14 through 17. Let me read it out of the Contemporary English Version. My friends, you must keep away from idols. I'm speaking to you as people who have enough sense to know what I'm talking about. When we drink from the cup that we ask God to bless, isn't that sharing in the blood of Christ? And when we eat the bread that we break, isn't that sharing in the body of Christ? By sharing it in the same loaf of bread, we become one body, even though there are many of us. The cup we drink is koinonia in the blood of Christ. It's a sharing, a fellowship, a communion. The bread we break is koinonia in his body. And by sharing that loaf, the many of us become one. And then Paul says in verses 21 and 22, you cannot drink from the cup of demons and still drink from the Lord's cup. You cannot eat at the table of demons and still eat at the Lord's table. We would make the Lord jealous if we did that. And we're not stronger than the Lord. You cannot drink the cup of the Lord and the cup of demons. You cannot eat at both tables. You belong to one Lord. You cannot quietly belong to another. To try to is to provoke the Lord to jealousy. And Paul asks plainly, are we stronger than the Lord? No, beloved, we're not. Friends, the table of the Lord is the great reminder of whose we are. When you take the bread and the cup, when you share in communion, you're confessing that you belong to Christ and to his people.

0: body and blood, table and family. And what you confess at the table on Sunday, you must live at the workbench, at the keyboard, at the dinner table, at your dating life, at your business, at your politics, from Monday to Saturday. Whose you are at the Lord's table is whose you are everywhere else. May the Holy Spirit help us remember that. Now, Paul gives us the rule that pulls the whole teaching together, and we find it in verses 23 and 24. Again, I'll be reading out of the English Standard Version. Paul says, "All things are lawful, but not all things are helpful. All things are lawful, but not all things build up. Let no one seek his own good, but the good of his neighbor." Paul takes the Corinthian slogan, the one they liked so much, "All things are lawful for me," and he agrees, but he refuses to stop there. Permission is the first test, not the only test. Mature Christians ask three further questions. Number one, is it helpful? Number two, does it build up? Number three, does it seek my neighbor's good, not just my own? If the answer to any of these is no, then lawful is not enough. Paul then proceeds and he walks us through some practical examples in verses 25 through 30. And he says that we can buy the meat at the market without asking questions. We can accept the dinner invitation from the unbeliever. And we can eat freely. But if someone says this was sacrificed to an idol, then for the sake of that someone, for the sake of his or her conscience, we set it down. Liberty walks hand in hand with love for our neighbor. And then comes the summary that pulls all three chapters together, verses 31 through 33, again in the English Standard Version. Paul says, "So whether you eat or drink, and whatever you do, do all to the glory of God. Give no offense to Jews or to Greeks or to the church of God. Just as I try to please everyone in everything I do, not seeking my own advantage, but that of many, that they may be saved." That they may be saved. That's important. "Whether you eat or drink, or whatever you do, do all to the glory of God, that they may be saved." There's the rule that simplifies the whole Christian life. 21 words that, if a believer truly lives them, will keep him through every gray area for the rest of his life. Eating, drinking, working, spending, speaking, voting, posting, whatever you do, do it for the glory of God and the salvation of the lost. Now, here's the bottom line of 1 Corinthians 10. Privileges are not enough. Membership is not enough. Even the cup and the bread are not enough unless the whole of our lives are laid down on the altar of God for God's glory. So here's our homework this week. Three things. First, let's do an honest inventory. Of the four sins Paul names, idolatry, immorality, testing Christ, grumbling, which one has the smallest grip on you today? That is probably the one you must, you need to look for and be careful about. Because the small grip is the one that often goes unnoticed. And that carelessness can become catastrophic. Second, when the next temptation comes, do not believe the lie that there's no way out. There's always a way out. Stop, pray, pick up the phone. Take the exit God provides. And then finally, take one ordinary act of your life this week, a meal, a meeting, a conversation, a paycheck, something, and offer it deliberately to God for His glory. Let it be the down payment on a whole life lived to please Him. And before we close, let me speak to anyone listening today who has never received Jesus Christ as Savior and Lord. Friend, the same Christ who was the rock in the wilderness, traveling with Israel, is the rock today, offering himself to you. He's not just the teacher of a higher way. He is the Savior who shed his blood for your sins and who rose again to give you a new heart. If you have never received him, today is the day. Right where you are, would you pray with me? Lord Jesus, I'm a sinner and I cannot save myself. I believe you died for me. I believe you rose again. Today, I receive you as my Savior, and I surrender to you as my Lord. Have all of me from this day forward. Amen. If you prayed that prayer, beloved, welcome to the family of God. Would you tell someone today about your decision for Christ? And I encourage you to find a Bible-believing, Spirit-filled church where you can grow together with other believers in Christ.
1: 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The zip code is 94570. Well, as we turn a page, we take our pastoral hat off and place on the legal hat. 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
0: In today's Legal Corner, let's talk about something that runs right alongside 1 Corinthians 10, the question of a standard higher than mere permission. In chapter 10, the Apostle Paul says that, for the believer, the question, is it lawful, is only the first question. Mature Christianity asks higher questions. Does it build up? Does it please God? Does it seek the good of the other? Permission is the floor, but love is the ceiling. American law in its own way recognizes that some relationships also call for a standard higher than mere permission. We call that standard fiduciary duty. A fiduciary is a person who, by reason of a relationship of trust, owes the highest duty the law knows, a duty of loyalty, care, and good faith to another. Trustees owe fiduciary duties to the beneficiaries. Lawyers owe them to clients. Corporate officers and directors owe them to the company and its shareholders. Guardians owe them to those in their care. What does fiduciary duty mean in practice? It means the fiduciary may not act in his own interest at the expense of the one he serves, even when the law would otherwise permit it. He may not take a side deal. He may not exploit information learned in the relationship. He may not put himself in a position where his interests and his duty conflict. The standard is not the standard of the marketplace. Justice Cardozo famously described it in Maynard v. Salmon in 1928 as the punctilio of an honor the most sensitive. It's not enough that the fiduciary did nothing illegal. The question is, did he truly serve the one he was entrusted to serve? Notice that the law builds in this higher standard precisely where one party has the power and the other has trust. The beneficiary cannot easily watch the trustee's every move. The client cannot easily second-guess the lawyer. The child cannot easily challenge the parent. So the law steps in and says, because you have the power and the other has the trust, we will hold you to the higher standard. The Bible does the same. Wherever God has placed you over another, wherever he has made you responsible for another, as a husband, a parent, a pastor, an employer, a leader of any kind, he has entrusted that person to you. The standard is not permission. The standard is faithful stewardship before God. Do you see the resonance? American law at its best mirrors what the Apostle Paul is teaching. In ordinary life, the law asks, is it permitted? But in relationships of trust, the trustee and beneficiary, the lawyer and client, the parent and child, the husband and wife, the pastor and flock, the law and the Lord agree that a much higher standard applies. You're not just permitted, you are entrusted. Here's practical counsel for the believer. First, identify the fiduciary relationships in your own life, the people you have been entrusted with, spouse, children, employees, congregants, clients, students. The law calls them duties. The Bible calls them stewardships. Both rise above mere permission. Second, when you act in those roles, ask the higher question Paul asks. Does this build up? Does it please God? Does it seek the good of the one I serve and not just my own? Third, when the line between your interests and the other's interests grows thin, lean toward the one you serve. That is fiduciary duty in the courtroom. It's also Christian maturity in the home, the church, and everyday life. The Latin phrase the law sometimes uses is uberrimae fidei, of the utmost good faith. It is the standard the law applies to its most trusted relationships. It's the standard the Lord applies to the whole Christian life. This is Life in Christ. May God bless you. And may God bless the United States of America and the nations of the world. Amen.
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17: When believers are suffering, we may reach out to others, but predominantly we cry out to God, the God of all comfort. 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As the Apostle Paul wrote his second letter to the Corinthians, he was hurting and worrying about his fledgling churches. Yet the Apostle did not despair, for in his suffering he had a weapon. Listen now as Dr. Boyce reveals the reasons God allows suffering in the lives of his people and the comfort he affords in the midst of our trials.
18: Every one of the letters of the Apostle Paul, and indeed all of the books of the Bible, have their own particular appeal. And that is no less true of this great second epistle of Paul to the Corinthians, which we're beginning to study here tonight. What is the appeal of this book? I suppose it means different things to different people. When we read the Bible out of the context and turmoil of our own lives, there are things that we read that speak to us, and then we appreciate the material for that reason. And to that degree, since Paul deals with different subjects, there are different reasons why this book will appeal to different people. And yet chiefly, I think, it appeals to readers because of what it tells us in an autobiographical sense about the Apostle Paul. Now, his letter was written out of his anxiety for the church. Paul was greatly concerned about all these churches, and in some ways, particularly for the church at Corinth. He'd spent a lot of time there. He spent a lot of time in Ephesus, too.
19: But he had spent a lot of time in Corinth, and it was a place where, as he acknowledged in the first letter, God did marvelous things. God worked mightily in their midst. Many people came to faith. It was a great contrast to Athens, because when he was in Athens, there was very little response to the gospel. Here was a place where people responded in large numbers, grew, came together, worshiped, witnessed, and all such things. And Paul spent a large amount of time among them, perhaps about a year and a half before he went on in the context of his second missionary journey elsewhere. But then there were problems in the church. We know that from our study of the first letter. There was immorality in the church, divisions, there were lawsuits, there was a great dispute about the resurrection, there was a danger of falling away from other doctrines, and Paul wrote this first letter in order to straighten the matters out. He was very concerned about this problem of immorality in the church, very strict in how he talked about it. He said it has to be dealt with. You simply cannot overlook that. And he counseled expelling the member who was guilty of that particular offense, because that must not be practiced within the Church of Jesus Christ. Paul sent his letter and waited, and like a good pastor, during the interval, was greatly concerned as to how his letter would be received. Eventually, he sent Titus with this second letter, perhaps with the first letter of to the Corinthians, 1 Corinthians. And he wanted to know, on this second trip, how the Corinthians were doing. And then somewhere there in Macedonia, perhaps at Philippi or the port city, they met up, and Titus gave his report. Titus said, there's good news and bad news. The good news is that they responded to the admonition about this immorality in the church. They dealt with it. It's a good thing. Your letter was well received. They're encouraged. They're glad you wrote. But he said there are problems in the church. Apparently, people had come to Corinth that were not altogether unlike those who had come to Galatia and had caused trouble there. They were speaking against Paul particularly. They were saying that he wasn't really an apostle, certainly wasn't a faithful minister. He really didn't care for the people. They were even giving him accusations that when he was collecting money for the poor of Jerusalem, he wasn't really collecting it for the poor. He was collecting it for himself. He was growing rich at the Corinthians' expense, and all sorts of evil things, unjust things were said about him. They even said he was fickle. It's hard to imagine a man with the character we know Paul possessed being accused of fickleness, but that's what they said. They said, look, he told you he was going to come to see you, and then he didn't come. He says, well, I'll do this, and he doesn't do it. He's a man who is not a man of his word. And so when Paul, hearing that, wrote this second letter, one of the things he is concerned to do is explain why he acted the way he did. And that's what he deals with in the first chapter particularly. You see, that's important, because it says that God allows things to come into our lives for a variety of reasons. I have looked at this subject in the Scripture from time to time, because like any pastor, I often am talking to people who are suffering from one calamity or another, and a question they ask, and ask rightly, is this: why is this particular thing happening to me? Here is someone who is stricken with cancer, perhaps somebody who's young. They say, why me? Why is this happening to me? Or someone who has lost a member of their family, someone close to them, a husband, a wife, a son, a daughter. They say, why has this happened to me? Or they've lost their job. They say, why should I be the one that loses my job? Here I'm trying to live as a Christian. I'm trying to do the right thing. Why does this happen? Well, I've looked at this in Scripture. It seems to me there are a variety of reasons why things like that come into our lives. One, the least illuminating but nevertheless a true one, is that such things are just common to humanity. Job was writing about it, and I think spoke wisely when he said, man is born to trouble as the sparks fly upward. He wasn't making a particularly profound theological observation, except to the extent that it's all related to sin, that we have trouble. He was simply saying, look, it is part and parcel of life to have troubles. When you're a child, you are going to fall down and scrape your knee. When you get into high school, you are going to have sad romances and have your heart broken. When you get into the job market, there are occasions when you're going to lose your job. You are going to get sick. Eventually, you're going to suffer the loss of members of your family and others by death. There's no particular reason. There doesn't have to be any deep explanation. These things are part of life. I think, of course, that in most cases, it goes beyond that. I think there are answers. There are things specifically that God is doing with us. But the first answer we find is that some of these things just come. It's part and parcel of what it means to live in a fallen, imperfect world. But then there's a second answer. And the second answer is that God sends things into our lives, periods of suffering, in order to refine and polish us. You know, if you just drift along in life, you don't have any troubles, well, you don't always grow a great deal. I'm into running, and recently I've begun working with weights, and sometimes when you get running magazines and the magazines that talk about these things, you see advertisements, and one of the advertisements I've noticed says this: no pain, no gain. I understand the doctors don't like that. They think that pain is a warning to stop. I'm not sure. I think whatever it does, it at least lets you know you're alive, and I would rather hurt a little bit than be so flabby that I don't even know I'm there until eventually the flesh falls off my body and I die. I think a little bit of pain is healthy, but at any rate, the point I'm making is that these things do make us grow. And when you look at some of the stories of the Bible characters who underwent suffering, you see that that was certainly the case. Think of David. What a man of integrity he was. What a great king he was. What a man who was able to endure in all kinds of hardships under the pressure of leading the nation of Israel as a righteous king. How did he learn that? He learned that in his youth, as he experienced one persecution after another from Saul and from other enemies. Abraham experienced great inner anguish when God required him to take his son and sacrifice him on Mount Moriah, but Abraham grew by that experience. And at the end of it, Abraham is praised for his obedience. He becomes a model of the faith of obedience for Christians in all generations. That's a second purpose. There's a third purpose, as I understand it, as I read Scripture, and that is that sometimes suffering comes into our lives for no other reason than it is a way in which God is glorified. That's something that is hard for many people to understand. Unbelievers can't understand it at all. That seems absolutely absurd that God should allow one of his children to suffer in order that he might be glorified. Christians kind of can understand that. It's not always easy, but we can kind of understand it. There are two great examples of that, one in the Old Testament and one in the New. The one in the Old Testament is the story of Job. We know that. Here was a day when Satan came into the presence of God, and God called attention to Job, a righteous man, righteous in all his ways, God said. Satan said, well, yeah, he's righteous all right, but it's just because you take care of him, because you bless him, because you give him so many worldly things to enjoy. You take those away and he'll curse you to your face. And God, who we notice from the story, had called attention to Job. God had raised the issue. God had presented the challenge. God allowed Satan to attack Job in the area of his possessions and his family because, God said, I want to show that Job does not love me because of the things I do for him, but because he loves me. It's the same way I love him. And so Satan did that, and even later on the second assault after he had inflicted Job with boils, we're told that Job bemoaned himself. He sat in dust and ashes, a picture of abject misery. And yet it says Job did not sin with his lips. You never find Job cursing God. It's a great story of glory being given to God even in the midst of such suffering. In the New Testament, there's a parallel story, though it's shorter. It's the occasion of the man who has been born blind. It's told in John, the 9th chapter. There, the disciples saw this man who had been begging by the gate. Everybody knew who he was. He was there all the time. They asked the obvious question. They said, look, the man is suffering. Suffering is the result of sin. Who was it who sinned? Was it this man or was it his parents? Now, it's hard to understand how it could be this man because he was blind from birth. Unless God foresaw that he was going to sin and so got his punishment in before he did it. Maybe there's a sense in which it could have been the sin of his parents, but at any rate, Jesus replied in a very profound way. He said, neither did this man sin nor his parents, but this is that the glory of God might be revealed. And then he healed the man, and glory was given to God. And what the story teaches is that God allowed that man to be born blind and to sit there in darkness all his life in order that on that occasion Jesus might come and heal him, and the power of God in such a healing might be seen. I say that's a difficult thing for many people to understand, and yet that's the teaching of the Bible. And as we grow in grace, we begin in part to understand, and especially as we suffer, we begin to understand it. And then there's a fourth reason. And the fourth reason is what Paul talks about here. Paul says that God allowed him to suffer and experience the comfort of God in his suffering in order that he, as a minister of God, might comfort those who are likewise suffering. Have you ever thought about your suffering that way? You experience a great illness. Have you ever thought that God allows you to have that in order that you might speak as a Christian a word of comfort to someone else who is going through the same thing? You suffer a death in your family. It's a great loss, very painful. You think nobody could possibly understand that, and it's true. People who have not gone through that experience can't fully understand. But then somebody else has the same experience, and they understand, and you go to them, what? Not to say, here is somebody who understands me, but rather go to them to say, look, when I was suffering exactly the same loss, God comforted me, and that's what I want to share with you. That's what Paul is talking about here. So here is Paul, who apparently went through one of the great crises of his life. So he despaired even of life. And yet he looks back on that and he said, God allowed that to come into my life so that I might be able to comfort you. This is a book that talks a great deal about suffering. In the introduction to the Scofield Reference Bible, where there are little paragraphs at the beginning of each of the books, there are several lines that emphasize how much Paul talks about suffering and tribulations in this book. I counted up the number of words there. It just lists the different words Paul uses for the things he endured. There were 16 of them. Certainly it's a book of suffering, but look, when Paul begins to write about it, he brings it in right at the beginning, the first of his themes here, the kind of things he endured when he was in Asia. When Paul brings it in, the first thing he mentions is not the suffering. He doesn't give a catalog of all the horrible things that happened to him. What he talks about is God's comfort. You notice how many times he talks about comfort in this paragraph? In verses 3 to 7, he uses the word comfort 9 times. I'm going to repeat it. And so here I go. Praise to the God and Father of the Lord Jesus Christ, the Father of compassion and the God of all comfort. Who does what? Comforts us naturally in all our troubles so that we can comfort those in any trouble with the comfort we ourselves have received from God. 5 of them right there. And then he goes on to say, so also through Christ our comfort overflows. If we're distressed, it's for your comfort and salvation. If we are comforted, it's for your comfort. And verse 7, and our hope for you is firm because we know that just as you share in our suffering, so also you share in our comfort. Now, what does he say about comfort? Well, I think it's obvious. He says, all comfort is from God. And furthermore, that comfort which is from God is for all our troubles. Isn't that wonderful? There's no trouble you have, nothing you go through, no distress you experience that God is not able to be present in that trouble and bring you comfort. And moreover, all real comfort is from him. Why is that? Why does Paul say that he's the God of all comfort? Doesn't he understand that sometimes people can comfort other people? And you might say, well, there's a good comforter, somebody who helps. Oh, no, see, Paul is thinking more deeply than that. He's well aware that somebody who knows nothing at all about God can get next to somebody who's suffering and say, come on now, buck up, I'll stick with you, I'll help you. In a certain sense, that's comfort. But Paul, you see, knows that if there's no God, there's no God who is a sovereign God in charge of everything, who gives purpose to life because he orders life so that nothing happens that doesn't flow through his will, then in the ultimate sense, there's no comfort in anything because nothing means anything. You're suffering, so what? But if God's in charge, especially if God is working in the lives of those who are his people, then there is comfort, because whether you understand it or not, the comfort means something. The suffering means something. And God is doing something in you which can be a blessing to others. As I read it, I think Paul also says about this subject that because God comforts us in our suffering, we learn to trust him. You see, if you look back over your life and you say, well, there was a period where things were really bad. Horrible things came in. I lost my job. My business went to pieces. I experienced all kinds of personal difficulties with someone else. But as I look back, I see that God was there. God was upholding me. God was helping me. God got me through it. God strengthened me. God comforted me in the midst of the loss. If you can look back and see that, then you can trust God now. You can say God is faithful. God is the same God. God is the Alpha and Omega, the beginning and the end, the same yesterday, today, and forever. And if he comforted me then, he will comfort me now. And so you begin to grow. And you learn to give the same kind of testimony that Job gave. You see, that's what a Christian can do. You see what I mean when I say that God is the God of all comfort, and that the experience of that comfort in suffering teaches us to trust him and gives us the ability to comfort others? Paul says, oh, it's true. It is true. Life is filled with troubles. I've experienced more than most. Who of us can match the sort of thing that Paul talks about here in the 11th chapter, where he runs down one great tragedy after another? It's worse than a soap opera. Who can match that? Paul says, I understand all of that. But look, there is great comfort because God is in charge of all. And because God is sovereign, in the end, good triumphs over evil. Sin will be punished, and all that is endured for Christ's sake in righteousness will be rewarded at that last day. I only have one more thing I want to say, and it's to those who may not be Christians. If you're not a Christian, I just want to say, think what you're missing. You may be in a period of your life when some of these things that I've talked about have not yet happened to you. But if they haven't happened yet, they will. Doesn't make any difference how healthy you are. Someday you're going to get sick. Doesn't make any difference how young you are. Someday you're going to get old. Eventually you're going to die. Doesn't make any difference how blessed your life has been. The time will come when those close to you will be taken away. You're going to go through these things. The question is, how are you going to go through them? Are you going to go through them without the comfort that comes from God? Or are you going to go through them with the God of all comfort, who comforts us in all our troubles? I commend the Christian way. I commend Jesus Christ, who endured all of this for you, suffering death for every man in order that he might bring many sons into glory. Let us pray. Father, when we talk about suffering and your purposes in it, We know we are in an area where we understand very little and certainly at best see through a glass darkly. Someday we'll know. Someday we'll look back on this and we'll say, ah, that's what God was doing. But we don't see that now. What we do see is Jesus. And knowing that He is our Savior and sovereign Lord, we trust Him. And so go through these things with confidence and with an ability to help others who likewise suffer. Our Father, make us strong to do that. And we would pray that if there are those here who listen to these things, who perhaps have heard them many times, but who have not come to Christ as Savior, that they might do so. So that when the sorrows of life come and the hardships of life break upon them, they might stand firm because they're fixed upon that rock, which is the Lord Jesus Christ, and they know that You are the God of comfort even in those difficulties. We pray this in the name of Christ our Lord. Amen.
17: 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We all love how Dr. Boyce's sermons put life in a biblical perspective. It's often impossible, though, to include every biblical reference in detail in a 26-minute broadcast. You can purchase complete preached messages at reformedresources.org. That's reformedresources.org. I'm Mark Daniels. No one likes to have their carefully laid plans changed and their course redirected. Join Dr. James Boyce as he directs our attention to the change in Paul's plans to revisit the church at Corinth and the foothold that change provided his enemies. That's next time on the Bible Study Hour, preparing you to think and act biblically.
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22: With SRN News, I'm Bob Agnew in Washington. The U.S. Supreme Court has given President Trump a victory in his efforts to crack down on non-citizen and fraudulent voting ahead of November's midterm election. The High Court ruled that the administration can use the Department of Homeland Security's voter database to verify owners' eligibility for now. However, most states prevent the purging of voter rolls within 90 days of an election, so it may or may not prove to be effective in these midterms. A naturally occurring human peptide is showing new promise in combating Alzheimer's and other neurodegenerative diseases. Researchers at UC San Diego School of Medicine discovered the small protein fragment called catastatin, or CST, which they believe could prevent many of the key processes that lead to damaged brain cells. Ukraine's President Zelensky says President Trump has approved Ukraine to build Patriot missiles with concrete agreements achieved this week at the United Nations. This is
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24: 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I'm David Jay, thanking you for joining us today as we listen, learn, and are challenged by God's Word, the Bible. What if one of the most neglected commands in Scripture isn't about what we do, but what we don't do? What if learning to stop is exactly what your soul has been longing for? This September, Pastor Jack Hibbs is honored to feature Stop in the Name of God by his late friend Charlie Kirk. While Charlie was known for courageously speaking to the issues of our day, this book reveals another side of his heart, a desire to help believers rediscover God's gift of Sabbath, rest, and dependence upon Him. 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On today's edition of Real Life Radio, Pastor Jack continues his series called 2 Peter, Combat Faith, and a message titled, Look What You've Become, Part 2. 2 Peter is a short letter written by the Apostle Peter to encourage us to stand firm and to grow in our faith. And here Peter wants us to see just how much God has already done within us the moment we came to Christ. You see, when we gave our lives to Jesus, something real happened. We became an instrument in His hands to be used with His purpose in mind. Everything we need to live for Him has already been given to us. So it's not about how worthy we feel, it's about who God says we are. So today, Pastor Jack reminds us that our salvation is secure, and it rests on who Jesus truly is, our great God and Savior. Knowing this, we can finally find the freedom to yield our lives fully to Him. Now with his message called, Look What You've Become, Part 2, here's pastor and Bible teacher, Jack Hibbs.
25: I got a letter this week from a local cult who was upset by something that was said here recently, which was awesome. It turns out that they were in attendance. They came to a study. And there was a particular leader of this cult who came. And something was said, and it was absolutely true, but they didn't like it, which is funny. They wrote me to criticize what was said here. I've never been to their cult house and criticize what they say. Are you with me? Do you understand that? And this is what they have a hard time with. Ephesians chapter 2, verses 8 and 9. It says, for by grace you have been saved through faith. That's what Jesus did for you. That through word again, through faith. That is the righteousness. And this is not of your own doing. It is the gift of God, the gift, friend, of God, not a result of works so that no one may boast. Salvation is a free gift given to God. When God makes the offer, grab it. When God extends to you the invitation to take it, when you wake up to the realization, wow, the Bible says Jesus died for my sins, rose again from the dead. I'm going to put my faith in him. It's through the righteousness of Christ that you, in this faith exercised, experience a relationship with God personally. And then he goes on, look at the latter end of verse 1. It says here that regarding us being instruments in the hands of God, and you're considering and evaluating yourself to see what you've become, you should mark a yieldedness. There should be a marked yieldedness in your life. You should be yielded. How so? Hang on to your seats, everybody. In these few verses, verses 1 to 4, Peter will make this declaration twice. It's some of the most powerful proclamations in the New Testament of the deity of Jesus Christ. You can't be yielded to God without recognizing the person, the place, the position of who Jesus Christ is. And it says there at the end of verse 1, of our God. Notice this, that we're talking about a righteousness that is attainable, but look, it is of our God, circle God, theos, God. It's a title. God's not a name. It's a title. Remember, I pointed this out to you before. In Arabic, what is the name for God? Say it. Allah. It's a title. It's not a name. So write down your Bibles. Mark God. Just mark that word. It's a title. It's not a name. It's not a personal name. It's who he is. Are you with me? Mark this. How many gods are there? There's one God. Hear, O Israel, the Lord our God is one God. Old and New Testament theology, one God. By the way, that's believed in Judaism. It's believed in Christianity. It's believed in Islam. One God. Christian, if you don't know this, you are a monotheist. You believe in one God. There's one God. And here's where it gets dicey. If you read the Old Testament carefully, and just the Old Testament, are you listening? If you read the Old Testament, you're going to come to what is known as a conundrum. A conundrum is, what is this? How can this be? When the Bible says that there's one God, but then you read in Genesis, for example, that the Spirit of God brooded over the waters at creation. And the Hebrew demands that we're talking about a person. Then you have in the Bible where God says, let us make man in our image. Speaking of a plurality, God. God singular, El, Eloi. Yet Elohim, in Hebrew, I am is plural. How can this be? There's one God, but there's a manifestation or revelation of plurality throughout the entire Old Testament. We read it on Wednesday night in communion that the Lord, David said, I heard the Lord say unto my Lord, sit thou at my right hand until I make all of your enemies thy footstool. And the clear translation, in fact, Jesus quotes that, and the Jews never asked him another question after that. Jesus said, if David is talking to the Lord, who's the Lord of the Lord? And the Jews went, oy vey. And it says from that time further, they never asked him any more questions. He stumped them. God is singular. But the Bible teaches there's God the Father, God the Son, God the Holy Spirit. In the book of Acts chapter 5, the Bible tells us that Ananias and Sapphira, they contrived a lie and they were found out for it. And Peter said, how dare you? How can you? How could you? You lied to the Holy Spirit. You did not only lie to the Holy Spirit, you lied to God. And when he said that, aren't you glad this doesn't happen today? They told a lie in church. After they said Peter said that, they dropped dead. That's church discipline right there. Boom. Wow. God and Savior. Mark it. God, secondly, Savior, third, Christ, or Messiah in Hebrew. This is remarkable because all three of these descriptions or names are attributed to the only one true God.

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2: And only Savior, God is the one and only Christ. That's what it means. Peter is declaring this. This is not Paul. This is not Jude. This is Peter. Are you ready to write some things down? Hey, are you guys with me this morning?
3: Yes.
2: You okay?
3: Yes.
2: You need some coffee?
3: Yes.
2: Yes. Yes. Yes. Oh, yes. Get your pen ready. Here we go. Is it true that Jesus Christ, according to the Bible, is Lord, is Savior, is Christ, is in fact God? Well, I know, yeah, I'm glad you know yes, but here, I'm going to give you some arguments here. Titus chapter 2, verse 13, one of the most profound statements in all of the Bible. Titus 2:13, written by Paul to Titus, that we are to be waiting for our blessed hope, the appearing of the glory of our great God and Savior Jesus Christ. This is regarding the second coming of Christ. You ask yourself this question. Are there any accounts in the Bible, Old and New Testament, that declares that the Messiah will come out of heaven and make his way to earth? The answer is an overwhelming yes. Just mark it down. You're not believing that yet. You're skeptic. You're writing it down. Romans chapter 9, verse 5. Romans 9, 5. Of whom are the fathers and from whom, according to the flesh, Christ came, who is over all the eternally blessed God. Boom! If I had a mic, I would drop it. Right there. 2 Thessalonians chapter 1, verse 12. 2 Thessalonians 1, 12. That at the name of our Lord Jesus Christ, that you may be glorified in you and you in him, according to the grace of our God and the Lord Jesus Christ. How many gods do we believe in? One. How does he manifest himself? Well, now we've got an issue. I haven't mentioned anything about the Spirit, or I haven't shown you any verses about the Spirit, and I probably won't. I'm just saying that now we've got, listen, we've got one God, and because there's one God, you can only have one Lord, one Savior, one Messiah. Are you with me? But we've got these attributes assigned to God the Father in the Old Testament and in the New, and you've got these attributes assigned to God the Son in the Old Testament and the New via the Old Testament prophecies. The thrust to all of this, I'm going down an apologetics course on this, but I should be saying that you and I are to become, in practice and in lifestyle, in a way that God sees you and I. The way that God sees you and I is the way that you and I should live. In other words, you and I should be living after or in accordance with what God's directive is, God's opinion is, God's view of us is. That's what matters. It's not your view of you. It's not my view of you, your view of me. It's what God's word has provided for us. Now watch this. The Bible says in Colossians 3, verse 3, for you died. You know, the moment you came to faith in Jesus, something happened inside of you. You died in that instant. You, the Jack that's in control, died. And there was a birth of faith in my heart. For you died, and your life is hidden with Christ in God. I like that.
4: 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And now, let's get back to today's message. Once again, here's Pastor Jack.
2: This last week, my grandson, we had this plastic bin that we got from Home Depot. And it's a piece of, this is a little thing. And we were putting books in it. And then I emptied the books out because I relocated them. And I heard my grandson say, Papa! Papa! That's Papa, if you don't understand grandsonish. And so I'm looking for him. I'm looking for him. I go in the bedroom. I'm looking for him. He didn't know I was in the room at that time. He goes, Papa! Well,

0: he's invisible, but he's inside that plastic bin. I didn't know he could fit in there. He just folded his legs up and his arms and went inside, and then he popped out. He was hidden in that box. The Bible says that our faith in Christ Jesus, we are hidden in that box, as it were. I didn't see him. I saw the box. When he talked, I heard his voice. I recognized his voice, but he was in the box. When you and I speak, listen, people should recognize our voice, but in a sense, it should be coming out of Christ, right? It should be coming out of that representation, that the life you and I now live by faith in him, what comes out of us is Jesus-like. And we've got all the instruction we need. We have his word. We have the Holy Spirit in us. And when the Holy Spirit speaks through you, a yielded vessel, what does he say? He says whatever he wants to say, but he says it through you. Are you with me? That's exciting, is it? I love it. We're not just walking around in this skin. We are ministers of the gospel of God. And when he speaks, he uses you and I now. He doesn't use the priesthood with the Ark of the Covenant and the priest. And then, you know, Aaron's got a message from God and he's going to speak to the people. Or God calls a prophet to deliver a message to the nation. No, no, he's got you now. It's us. I love that. That's a lofty, awesome thing. But I'm still going to this why you and I should yield to this deity of Christ. John chapter 1, verse 1 and 14. John 1, 1 and 14. Write these verses next to your margins of your Bible here at 2 Peter 1. In the beginning was the Word, and the Word, by the way, you could say accurately, deity. In the beginning was the Word, deity, and the Word, deity, was with God. And the Word, we could say deity, was God. Verse 14, and the Word became flesh and lived or dwelt among us, and we beheld his glory, the glory as of the only begotten of the Father, full of grace and truth. Are you tracking this? Watch, John 1:18. I'm going to give it to you in two versions. John 1:18, New King James, John 1:18. Jesus said, no one has seen God at any time. The only begotten, that's deity, Son, who is in the bosom of the Father, he has declared him. Notice or listen to the ESV, the English Standard Version. The only God who is at the Father's side, he has made him known. That is a huge statement. Isaiah chapter 9, verse 14. The prophet Isaiah, 743 years before Jesus was born. Every synagogue had this verse. Therefore, the Lord himself will give you a sign. Behold, the virgin shall conceive and bear a son. It's capital S, deity. And shall call his name Emmanuel. Emmanuel meaning God lives among us. God dwells among us. That is fulfilled in Matthew 1:21. Are you guys okay? You're writing this down? Okay. Matthew 1:21. And she shall bring forth a son, speaking about Mary. And you shall call his name Jesus, for he will save his people from their sins. Verse 22. So all this was done that it might be fulfilled, which was spoken by the Lord through the prophet, saying, behold, the virgin shall be with child and bear a son, and they shall call his name Emmanuel, which is translated, there you go, God with us. Isaiah 9:6. For unto us a child is born. That's no big deal. That always happens. But something different's coming up. To us a son is given. That's interesting. Well, who is this one? The government shall be upon his shoulder. And his name shall be called Wonderful, Counselor, Mighty God, Everlasting Father. That is the governor of time. Prince of Peace. Romans 9, verse 5. Romans 9, 5. To them belong the patriarchs and from their race, Paul's speaking about the Jewish nation, according to the flesh, is the Christ. Oh, wow, listen. According to the flesh, that is the Jewish people, is the Christ, who is God overall, blessed forever. Amen. I promised you something a moment ago, and this might be a good time. Hang on one second. You guys, if I forget, will you remind me to go back to Romans 9? Okay. Hebrews 1, verse 8. But of the Son, he says, your throne, O God, is forever and ever. A scepter of righteousness is the scepter of your kingdom. Friends, Hebrews 1, verse 8 is insane about the deity of Messiah. Today, the Jews are looking for an earthly Messiah. They don't believe these passages. The Messiah of Israel, the Messiah of the world, is deity. John 20, verse 28 and 9. John 20. Thomas answered him, "My Lord and my God." And Jesus said to him, "Have you believed because you have seen me? Blessed are those who have not seen and yet believed." Thomas's exclamation, remember those cults that knock on your door, they're going to attack this verse. There's no way to get around it. Thomas's exclamation is the worship of deity. Colossians chapter 1, verse 15. Are you guys bored? Are you okay? Colossians 1, verse 15. "He is the image of the invisible God," speaking of Jesus, "the firstborn," or the preeminent one, "over all creation. For by him all things were created." That's an act of deity, my friend. "That are in heaven and that are on earth, visible and invisible, whether they are thrones or dominions or principalities or powers, all things were created through him and for him. And he is before all things, and in him all things consist." Verse 18, "And he is the head of the body, the church, who is the beginning, the firstborn from the dead, that in all things he may have the preeminence." Verse 19, "For it pleased the Father that in him," that's Christ, "all the fullness," that is of the deity, of the Godhead, "should dwell." I thought you'd say ooh or ah over that. That's pretty amazing. Final one, and I'll go back and visit a verse. Final one, 1 John 5:20. Hang on to your seats. John says, "And we know that the Son of God has come and has given us an understanding, that we may know him who is true, and we are in him who is true, in his Son, Jesus Christ. This is the true God and eternal life." Boom! That's amazing. This is who Jesus is. This is who Jesus is. It's what it is. Bible's very, very clear about this. Number two, we've made it to our second argument found in verse two. We're moving now. Look, if you want to go quick through the Bible, go to some other church, apparently. This is not the place to be. Remember, we're declaring, look what you've become. Secondly, verses 2 to 3 is that you've become complete. Listen, you've become complete, a total person by the supply of God. A complete and total person by what God has supplied you. Look at verse 2 and 3. It says, "Grace and peace be multiplied to you in the knowledge of God and of Jesus our Lord, as his divine power has given to us all things." Please mark that in your Bible. You don't need anything else. He's given us all things that pertain to life, godliness, through the knowledge of him. Ah, now Peter's taking a jab at those Gnostics. At the knowledge of him who called us by glory and virtue. Wow, number one, mark this down. We're talking about a supplied abundance. Look, mark it in your Bible. I don't know how else to say it. If I could stand on my head, that would be carnal, but I would do it just to get the point across. The scripture here is declaring to us everything that you and I need to live a powerful Christian life has already been given. It's already available to us. If you and I do not live a powerful Christian life, it's my fault. It's your fault, not his fault. Everything's been given. All truth. If we would just believe it. If we would leave this building today taking God at his word, you, God would use as an instrument in his hand, and he, because he's made you complete, would transform the world that you come in contact with. Guaranteed. I do not have confidence in me. I love you, but I don't have confidence in you. It's the confidence in the Holy Spirit to use anyone who's yielded to the will of God, God who has made you complete by the finished work of Jesus. Positionally, God looks at you and says, imagine God looks down from heaven and says, "Man, that person trusts me, loves, he understands Jesus died on the cross for him. My Holy Spirit's upon him. If he would just take what I've given him, I've supplied everything that pertains to godly living and righteousness and virtue by grace, and just go with it. Go."
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18: So here I am, I'm preaching the authoritative word of God. What if you knew that I had committed adultery last night? Would you even listen to me? 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Is the word of God coming from someone who doesn't honor the name of God?
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20: Hi, I'm Caleb, and welcome to Building Your House with Tim Brown, pastor of Calvary Chapel Fremont. The Bible says that unless the Lord builds the house, they labor in vain who build it. 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
18: This place, Israel, will be my witness. In this place, Israel will display my glory. And listen, you cannot fulfill your godly purposes without being separated from ungodly practices. The Bible teaches that all the way through the Scripture. The Babylonian empire, the Babylonian captivity, it purged Israel of their idolatry. You can read, the pre-exilic prophets, the nine pre-exilic minor prophets, Hosea, Joel, Amos, Obadiah, Jonah, Micah, Nahum, Habakkuk, Zephaniah, and all of these prophets, they're just railing against Israel and against Judah for their idolatry and for their sin by giving themselves to Baal, the god of the sun, by giving themselves to Astarte, the female goddess of fertility, and other assorted gods that are scattered through there. Idolatry was rampant throughout Israel. But you read the three post-exilic prophets, Haggai, Zechariah, Malachi. There's not one word about idolatry in those prophets. They rebuke Israel for stuff, for sin, but not for idolatry. The three post-exilic prophets are the prophets that prophesied to Israel after they returned to the land after the Babylonian captivity. And there's not one word of idolatry because Babylon purged them of their idols. And when they came back into the land, they said, hey, we went into the Babylonian captivity because we didn't obey God. And specifically, we didn't obey God when it came to idolatry. Hey, no more of that stuff, you know. And that stuff burned us. And so we're not going to give ourselves to that anymore. We're going to get rid of all our idols. And so the Babylonian captivity purged them of their idolatry. I'd like you to turn with me to 2 Corinthians chapter 6. Keep your place in Isaiah. 2 Corinthians chapter 6, beginning at verse 14. And we're going to learn here that lack of holiness, it cripples the witness of the church and it diminishes the glory of God. The lack of holiness, it cripples the witness of the church and it diminishes the glory of God. The greatest crisis in the church today is not that we don't believe the Bible or we're singing weird songs or anything like that. The greatest crisis in the church today, whether you're an Anglican, whether you're a Baptist, whether you're a Nazarene, a Methodist, a Calvary Chapel, whether you're a Presbyterian, whether you're a Pentecostal, doesn't matter. It's across the board. The greatest problem, the greatest crisis in the church is a lack of holiness. It's a lack of holiness. Every week, I'll get three or four notices in my inbox. Pastor so-and-so from this church, youth pastor so-and-so from this church, associate pastor so-and-so from this church, had ongoing affairs with all kinds of ladies, or they stole the money, or they did this, or they did that. And it's there's a crisis in the church when it comes to holiness. And the world is laughing at the church. Because listen, church, if you can't keep your pants on, why are you preaching against us about us not keeping our pants on? And we shouldn't get all blustery and egocentric against them. We should bow our heads and say, man, you're right. God, forgive us. A lack of holiness, it cripples the witness of the church and it diminishes the glory of God. And you can't fulfill your godly purposes without separating yourself from ungodly practices. Now, I'm preaching the Word of God. And the Word of God is infallible. I believe it's inerrant in the way that I understand that. This Word has authority. It's a Word from God, correct? And the pastor's authority is the Word of God. The church's authority is the Word of God. But, so here I am, I'm preaching the authoritative Word of God. What if you knew that I had committed adultery last night? Would you even listen to me? I could get up here and I could say, this is the authoritative word of God. You have to listen to this. This is your authority. You would say something like, you know, like a broken leg hanging from the mouth of a fool is the word of God coming from someone who doesn't honor the name of God. You wouldn't listen to me. Because listen, there's an authority inherent in the word of God. There's also an authority inherent in holiness of life. And when you don't walk in holiness of life, you've undermined your authority. And people will not hear what's coming from you. Well, this is the word of God. It's inspired. I can prove it. I don't care. There's something wrong with your life. And I can't hear your words because I see your life. So unless the church separates themselves from their ungodly practices, God can never use us for his godly purposes. Look at 2 Corinthians 6:14. Do not be bound together with unbelievers, for what partnership have righteousness and lawlessness, or what fellowship has light with darkness? Or what harmony has Christ with Belial, or what does a believer have in common with an unbeliever? Or what agreement has the temple of God with idols? For we are the temple of the living God, just as God said, I will dwell in them and walk among them, and I will be their God, and they shall be my people. Therefore, come out from their midst and be separate, says the Lord. Do not touch what is unclean, and I will welcome you, and I will be a father to you, and you shall be sons and daughters to me, says the Lord Almighty. Therefore, having these promises, beloved, let us cleanse ourselves from all defilement of flesh and spirit, perfecting holiness in the fear of God. Perfecting holiness in the fear of God. What's holiness? Being separated to God, being separated from sin, and living as God would have us to live. So God's people are to be separated from the world. We're to be saturated with God. Because where there is no saturation, where there is no separation, there is no saturation. You cannot live a life, you cannot live in sin and be full of God. You just can't. If you're full of the world and the flesh and the devil, there's no room for the Spirit. So may we be a people who are always, you know, reconsecrating ourselves. You know, the Marines have a phrase, Semper Fi, which means what? Always faithful. The Reformation under Martin Luther and John Calvin generated a phrase, Semper Reformanda, which means always reforming. The church is always reforming. The church is always trying to find the heart of God. I think we should coin a phrase this morning, Semper Consecratio. Always, always consecrating ourselves to God. When you wake up in the morning and your eyes open, may your arms go up and say, Lord, I'm yours today. You're mine and I'm yours. Semper Consecratio. We're going to do something with that. I don't know what. Probably forget it by this afternoon. But there it is. Always consecrating yourself unto the Lord. So, in verses 1 through 7, God reasserts his authority. He renews his people and he replants the nation. Now, in verses 8 through 13, God reestablishes his purposes for Israel. Bring out the people who are blind, even though they have eyes, and the deaf, even though they have ears. All the nations have gathered together so that the peoples may be assembled. Who among them can declare this and proclaim to us the former things? Let them present their witnesses that they may be justified, or let them hear and say it is true. So here the nations are blind, they're deaf. They don't know the heart of God. They don't know the mind of God. You can ask them about things to come. You can ask them about things in the past, and they don't have a clue. But God says now to Israel, verse 10, you are my witnesses, declares the Lord, and my servant whom I have chosen, so that you may know and believe me and understand that I am he. Before me there was no God formed, and there will be none after me. I am the Lord, and there is no Savior besides me. It is I who have declared and saved and proclaimed, and there was no strange God among you. So you are my witnesses, declares the Lord, and I am God. Even from eternity I am he, and there is none who can deliver out of my hand. I act, and who can reverse it? So here, there's four truths that God, that Israel is to bear witness to and to affirm to the nations in which they find themselves. And the first one there is verse 10. We're to witness that God says, I am he, that he is God. You know, the first commandment, thou shalt have no other gods before me. And we draw from that the principle or the doctrine of monotheism. There's just one God. Mono means one, theos, God. There's only one God. If there's more than one God, which one do you pay attention to? There's competition that sets up. And when you read Greek mythology, when you read Roman mythology, there's all kinds of competition. There was a Christian that was talking to a Mormon, and the Christian said, I can prove to you from the Bible that polygamy is a sin, because this guy was into plural marriage. And I can prove to you that polygamy is a sin. And the Mormon said, okay, prove it. And he turned to that passage where Jesus said, no man can serve two masters. All right. At In-N-Out this afternoon, it's good. Oh, I get it now. All right. It'll come to you. Who do you pay attention to? If there's two gods, if there's two authorities, if you have two bosses of equal authority and one of them says X and the other one says Y, who do you follow? There's competition. You should have monoboss, right? I'm into monobossism, and that's it. There's hierarchy, and there's one God, and God says, I am he. I am the one. You become deaf to one as you pay attention to another. You know, and the purpose of the captivity was to eliminate all the other voices. That's what Babylon did. One by one, shut down the voice of Astarte, shut down the voice of Ramtha, shut down the voice of Baal, shut down all of the voices of all of the idols that had their place there in Israel. And they went from practicing. They would always told you, I'm a monotheist. But they went from practicing polytheism to being just practicing monotheists. There's just one God, and God says, I am he. Bear witness to that. Verse 11, bear witness to this, that I am the Lord, and there is no Savior besides me. I am Savior. There's one way. There's no Savior besides me. It's interesting, the word Savior is the word Yasha. We get our word Yeshua from it, which is the name of Joshua in the Old Testament, and the name of who in the New? Jesus. There is no other Jesus, is what he's saying there in Isaiah 43, verse 11. There's no Savior beside me. Narrow is the way. And if you're not pointing to Jesus as the way of salvation, how could you be his witness? You know, if I were to hire you to stand out on the Osgood road there with an arrow with a sign pointing to CCF, and you're out there dancing and, you know, doing the thing like they do, but you were pointing to the mosque three doors down the driveway here, I'd be upset. We're not supposed to point to Jesus. We're not supposed to point to any other God, any other philosophy, any other theology. God says, I am the only Savior. I am the only Yahshua, the only Yeshua. Notice there in verse 12, it is I who have declared and saved and proclaimed, and there was no strange God among you, and you are my witnesses, declares the Lord. I am God. We're to bear witness that God is God. We're to have one loyalty. There's no other gods whatsoever. There's no strange gods. The word strange in the Hebrew means illegal or illegitimate. And so it was like God, Isaiah was saying to Israel, there's no undocumented God among you. There's no God without papers. There's no God who snuck into Israel, if you would. There's no undocumented God. The word strange, it describes someone from another country who does not owe allegiance to your country. And it's frequently used of someone who doesn't speak your language. There's no strange God among you. You're to have one loyalty, and that loyalty is to me. A strange God was among them in the promised land. They had all kinds of idols, all kinds of. Let's stand together. If you need a Bible, raise your hand up. Our guys will put that in your hand. And we're going to get back into Isaiah this morning. Isaiah chapter 43. Isaiah chapter 43. All right. But now, thus says the Lord your God, thus says the Lord, your creator, O Jacob, and he who formed you, O Israel, do not fear, for I have redeemed you. I have called you by name. You are mine. When you pass through the waters, I will be with you, and through the rivers, they will not overflow you. When you walk through the fire, you will not be scorched, nor will the flame burn you. For I am the Lord your God, the Holy One of Israel, your Savior. I have given Egypt as your ransom, Cush and Seba in your place. Since you are precious in my sight, since you are honored and I love you, I will give other men in your place and other peoples in exchange for your life. Do not fear, for I am with you. I will bring your offspring from the east and gather them from the west. I will say to the north, give them up, and to the south, do not hold them back. Bring my sons from afar and my daughters from the ends of the earth. Everyone who is called by my name and whom I have created for my glory, whom I have formed, even whom I have made. So, Lord, we pray your blessing on the reading and the teaching of the Word of God. And may we have an ear to hear what the Holy Spirit is saying to us this morning. In Jesus' name, amen. Amen. Go ahead and be seated. Whenever I have anybody come into my office and they confess to adultery, or they confess to pornography, or they confess to some kind of inappropriate behavior or speech at work and how they've hurt different people, I don't rebuke them. I don't criticize them. I don't say, oh, you filthy, dirty little Christian, you, how on earth could you do that? I don't do that because they already feel that way about themselves. I'm not there to condemn. I'm not there to criticize. I'm not there to act the part of the devil, nor to steal away the conviction of the Holy Spirit. I am there to bring a contrast to them, because their soul is weighed down in guilt and it's weighed down in shame. I don't need to add to that. They know that they've done wrong. My job, your job, is to bring in front of them the grace of God and the mercy of God that can restore them. In verses 1 through 7 here, we find that God reasserts his ownership of Israel. We find them at the end of chapter 2. They're burned by the wrath of God. They're buried in the Babylonian exile. But our passage begins with a word of contrast. But now. But now. Isaiah doesn't need to scold them anymore. He doesn't need to rebuke them anymore. He doesn't need to condemn or criticize them anymore. Because, I mean, just read chapters 1 through 39, you're going to find a lot of that. You're going to find a little bit more also after this. But they've been so beat up, now they're buried in Babylonian exile, being burned by the wrath of God. But that's not the last word. God has something different. God has something new to say to them. And what he's communicating to them here is that God will not leave his people in the destruction of the consequences of their sin. And so if someone comes into my office having confessed to whatever it happens to be, I have the glorious privilege of announcing to them that God doesn't want to leave them to or in the consequences of their sin and the result of their rebellion. You know, God has given you, God has given me, God's given us a way out of sin and bondage. And it's the same every time, no matter if you've just snapped at your wife or said an unkind word to your husband, or you've been unfaithful, or you've, you know, just lost yourself in pornography. It's the same way. It's the way of consecration. It's correction after corruption. Then it's the way of reconsecration. The word consecration means basically it's an act of making something holy. You set yourself apart for God. And so I come to Jesus. And I say, Jesus, I believe that God raised you from the dead, and I confess that Jesus is Lord. And Paul says, if you make that confession, you're going to be saved. And we're going to give you an opportunity at the end of the message this morning to make that confession that will bring salvation to your soul. But we say, Lord, I believe you. And now, like Romans 12, 1 and 2 says, I urge you, brethren, by the mercies of God, to give your body to God as a spiritual act of worship. Surrender, sacrifice your body to God. And don't be conformed to the world, but be transformed by the renewing of the mind, that you might know what the perfect will of God is. So, Lord, I give you my body. My body belongs to Jesus. And I give you my mind. That's consecration. It's being set apart for God. God, use my mind, transform my mind. Lord, use my body as your servant. But it always doesn't work out that way, does it? And we fall into sin, whatever level of sin it happens to be. We fall into corruption. And there's correction for corruption. There's the conviction of the Holy Spirit. There's the rebuke of your wife or your husband. There's the correction from your boss or from your friends. There's the intervention of different brothers and sisters in your life. There's just the work of the Holy Spirit, you know, to convict your conscience that you're not walking in step with the heart of God, with the law of God, with the Spirit of Jesus Christ. And there's correction for conviction for corruption. And then what follows that? Reconsecration. Lord, I surrender my body and my mind to you again. And repeat like 100,000 times during life, you know. Every time. There's just this way of restoration. And this is what God is calling Israel to here in Isaiah chapter 43. I'm calling you, Israel, back to that place of consecration where you're set apart for God. Because that's what being made holy means. I'm set apart for God. To know him, to love him, and have him to use me. He goes on to say there in the third phrase of verse 1, do not fear. Now, what is it that Israel could have feared? Israel could have feared that God had forgotten her, that her sin was so deep and so extensive that God was done with her. God had drop-kicked her out of the kingdom, you know. And I get the question a lot, you know, have I committed the unpardonable sin kind of thing? You know, is God done with me? Has God drop-kicked me out of the kingdom? If you're concerned with that, you haven't committed the unpardonable sin. Because if someone has, they could care less. They could care less about being right with God. They could care less what I think about God, what I think about them, what the Bible says about them, what Jesus says about them. So if someone's conscience is sensitive enough to have that burden register on them, I feel very confident to be able to communicate to them, you haven't committed the unpardonable sin. Yeah, what you did was gross, but listen, Jesus' blood is awesome. No matter how deep you go in your sin, God's grace is always deeper. God's grace is always deeper. That's the message.

0: 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You'll find a great map there for directions to our building. There's something for each age group, and we have various outreach ministries to participate in. Remember, unless the Lord builds a house, they labor in vain who build it.
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1: Foundations of Freedom, a look at America's founding principles and the leaders who shaped our nation.
2: You know, Ronald Reagan believed self-government required something that government could never replace, responsibility in the hands of the people. In his 1981 inaugural address, Reagan warned against the idea that America had become too complicated to be governed by its citizens. Reagan asked, "If no one among us is capable of governing himself, then who among us has the capacity to govern someone else?" For Reagan, limited government was not about having no government. It was about remembering where responsibility begins, with individuals, families, communities, and the people themselves. Because when government assumes every responsibility, citizens gradually surrender their own. Self-government asks more of us than dependence ever will. And freedom requires a people willing to govern themselves before asking government to do it for them.
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9: With SRN News, I'm Bob Agnew in Washington. Well, doctors recommending people take this time of year very seriously as a time of flare-ups, a transition from summer to fall, and that means more potential respiratory problems for many people.
10: We also see increase in circulation of respiratory viruses, so the common cold virus and others that start to circulate in the fall. These are the most common causes of asthma flares. We also see increase in pollens like ragweed.
9: And she says people should take precautions by taking their vaccines and in some cases wearing a mask. The Northeast is bracing for a powerful storm that's still intensifying over the Atlantic. Coastal flood alerts are in effect up and down the East Coast as millions prepare for a nor'easter. That storm expected to bring heavy rain, strong winds, and coastal flooding to the region over the weekend. Wind gusts could exceed 60 miles an hour in some places. This is SRN News.
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20: You've got that social media post typed out. It's sharp, it's true, and it's absolutely going to reach a lot of people and land. Your thumb is over the press button, or maybe it's in a family group chat and someone just said the thing and you can feel the heat climbing up the back of your neck. We're weeks away from an election and the temperature is up everywhere. And here's the question almost nobody's asking in that moment. Not am I right? You probably are. The harder one, can I be completely convinced I'm right and still treat the person who disagrees with me as a brother, as a neighbor, and not an enemy? Now, hear me out. This isn't really about the election. The election is just turning the volume up on something that's true all year long. Somewhere we forgot how to disagree without having contempt. That's what I want to talk about today. Welcome to 10 Talents. I'm your host, Keith Koo. We're the show that multiplies impact and adds value. We all know this moment. The coworker, the relative, the stranger online. And contempt can feel righteous. It feels like loyalty to the truth. Conviction is what is about true. Contempt is about the person. You can hold a conviction white hot and still refuse contempt for the human being on the other side. Losing that line is how being right turns into someone unpleasant to be near, how you win the argument and lose the person. You can name someone's dishonesty. You can stop trusting them. You can set a very hard boundary, even end the relationship. None of that is contempt, and none of it is off limits. Contempt is the separate extra step of deciding the person is worthless beneath you, no longer worth being imago Dei, an image bearer of God that they carry. Dishonesty earns your no trust and your distance, but it doesn't actually earn you the verdict since you're not the judge. You can be right and be cruel. The Bible has a word for that, and it's not faithful. It's a noisy gong. Part of why this feels impossible right now isn't only character. It's structural. Researchers found the single biggest driver of a social media post going viral is hostility towards the other side. Attack the outgroup and the reach explodes. Sit with that for a moment. Let's read what that means. The platform pays you. In some regards, the platform actually does pay. So talk about Facebook or Instagram or other platforms. The more you go viral, the more you can be monetized. So whether it's likes or shares or a hit of being seen, it actually pays to be contemptuous. The worst version of you is the most profitable version of you. A little while ago, two of the social media platforms, actually, I got invited to be a content moderator. So these are the things you hear about where it used to be people getting paid, outsourcers, they're looking through all the content of people's posts. Now, as a social media user, I know that a lot of what I see is being trained on. The algorithm believes it knows what I want to see. And so I get consistent types of messaging. I get a lot of things on apologetics, on tent making, marketplace ministry. I get a lot on churches and pastors. But as a content moderator, I get to see all kinds of different posts, things that have no relevance to me at all, or I'm not trained to see. And also once in a while, things that are actually very disturbing, and I try not to engage with those posts. But it's asking me to be a fact checker. And what I'm saying is that in a lot of cases, things that go viral are the things that get clicks and is rewarded by, in some cases, actual payment. But here's a hope in all this hiding in this data. In a 2026 poll, it found that the most people who responded still believe those who disagree do deserve dignity. Contempt can be loud, but it's not the real majority. It's the incentivized minority with the biggest megaphone. And you don't have to hand it your megaphone. I want to remind you, in terms of social media, often outrage is the product. And your contempt, your response, is the payment. So you can choose to stop paying. You can choose not to engage in a contemptuous way. Let's look at scripture. Not always, and I'm guilty of this, even righteous anger doesn't produce what we think it's going to produce. James chapter 1, verses 19 and 20. Know this, my beloved brothers. Let every person be quick to hear, slow to speak, slow to anger. For the anger of man does not produce the righteousness of God. Sit on that last line. Your anger, even the kind that feels holy, does not produce the righteousness of God. It feels like it's advancing the truth. Usually it's just advancing your blood pressure. The order matters. Quick to hear, then slow to speak, then slow to anger. Most of us run it backwards, including myself. Proverbs chapter 15, verse 1. A soft answer turns away wrath, but a harsh word stirs up anger. The soft answer isn't weakness. It's the stronger move. It's the one that actually changes the room. Some of you got to know me very well. And in the type of training I've had, in the

I had a lot of oversight, things over compliance, risk management. And when you're in front of auditors and regulators, it's in your best interest to be transparent because there's actual repercussions in a professional setting to not be. That can make you a very hard person. It's also the way that helps you close business deals transparently. So over 3 decades of being in rooms with very accomplished, professional, and smart people, when you disagree with somebody, serious money and serious stakes can be at risk. That's why we have mediators, we have negotiators, because the ones who lasted fought the idea without knifing the person, because you'd be across the table from them again next week, or the week after, or the year after. So how do we deal with this? You can be a person with high conviction and that has more than once, let's be honest, has turned into contempt. And it costs you a relationship. I'm still a work in progress. I'm still trying to choose what's truly important to have my conviction, but not everything needs that or deserves that. As I'm thinking about it, I sometimes feel like I should be the last person to teach this. My convictions run very hot. I grew up in a very evangelical fundamentalist setting. I'm a literalist with the Bible, and that can cause a lot of self-righteousness. And I'm not saying that you're not wrong, because back to being evidence-based, back to being scripturally based, all that can be true, but the way you deliver the message can come across as having contempt toward the person that you want to actually correct. This happens a lot in churches. I've seen it, I've experienced it. So, what I'm trying to say here is that you can be right without showing contempt for the person. You can actually soften, and those aren't mutually exclusive. And I've learned this the hard way. There have been times where I've won the argument for sure, and I've lost the relationship. And you need to decide, is that a good trade or a bad trade? And it's something that if we're all honest with each other, can admit that has happened more than once. As we're in this election season, I've seen firsthand how people have been polarizing over ideologies, over party lines. So as we really think about, as image bearers of God, that all humans have dignity and worth, that do we really boil down to a relationship built over decades, years, however much time, to sound bites over what we're posting on social media or what we're saying? Because back to what I said earlier in the segment, the social media algorithms are trained to serve you content that it thinks you want to see and to amplify things that you want to engage with and to get an emotional reaction from you. Because as I've said many times, when it comes to social media, if it's free or any product that's free, you are the product, your reactions, your data, the way you engage. And so it behooves you to keep that clarity in mind. And as I've done a lot more solo shows lately, this is exactly what 10 Talents is built for. Conversations with marketplace folks, tent makers, people in lay ministry, but also grounding ourselves that we have a lot of individual gifts and talents God has imbued us with. And it could be someone who's gifted in being evidence-based, in apologetics, in understanding arguments, but to be able to present that in a professional, non-inflammatory way, even if your convictions run hot. This is 10 Talents. I'm your host, Keith Koo. If you have any questions or comments, visit us at xtalents.com, and we'll be right back.

0: In the first part of the segment, I was talking about it being election season, how emotions run hot, especially on social media, and how conviction often can turn into contempt, and that we need to remind each other that we're all image bearers of God, Imago Dei, and that we can have arguments professionally, and we can try to do that while it might be heated, to not reduce each other into sound bites and to dehumanize each other. So I want to be very clear, and I am certainly guilty. I'm admitting it. I'm repenting of it, that I have a lot of convictions, and I've chosen professions where I can exercise those convictions because I get rewarded for making sure that things are transparent. And that transparency is what I think makes things go very smoothly in professional settings. One of the things I do is I negotiate for a living. So whether I've negotiated technology deals or investment banking deals, being on both sides of the table, that can get very heated because people are very passionate about closing that deal. And you have to be careful because sometimes the negotiations can go sideways when emotions run hot. So I want to just be clear about that. So as we talked about it earlier, social media as a platform to be able to express your ideas, exercise our First Amendment rights for those of us that are Americans, free speech, that is all great. But oftentimes, you're not understanding that the algorithms are overtly manipulating you. So we have to think about the machine is rigged in the sense that it rewards our contempt. And what do? We get lost in the infinite scroll. Meta was just accused and found liable for causing social media addiction for young people. Contempt is a reward. It's being monetized in many ways, and it feels earned. So what we don't want to do is itemize the offenders that we are reacting to their posts on. We want to actually engage with them in a professional manner, if possible. And if it carries heat, you can always walk away from your keyboard, or you can keep things shorter. The point is that you don't want to say that this becomes a grievance on air. One of the things we were trained on, and now AI helps us a lot too, if you're using AI. One of the things I recommend professionally, if you care, is that when you draft a heated message, don't put anyone in the to line, just draft the message. And then think about it and think about it again. At the moment where your conviction says that you need to send the message, that's when you put the recipients in the to line. So there's no way you accidentally send that message before you're ready. And I also want to say that you don't have to be a loud person on social media to be salt, right? We're salt and light in the world. You don't have to yell the loudest. When I used to teach Bible class to high schoolers, I would say that sharing your faith, there is really no wrong way as long as the Holy Spirit is leading you. I'm truly convicted in that. And that means even the person yelling in the square, if that's what God called him or her to do, there's nothing that I would say that is necessarily wrong with that, as long as they're not screaming and yelling and dehumanizing somebody. And I know it sounds crazy because even though it's not a medium that I would use, I say that people do it quite often. My wife and I, when we were at the X Games in San Francisco, oh my goodness, early 2000s, we're in a long line and there's a father and son carrying a sandwich board telling everyone to repent, that God is near, that people are going to hell. Now, again, that isn't a medium I would actually use for myself, but I'm not going to say that's wrong because they're not dehumanizing individual people. And when the father and son reached me and my wife in line, they turned around and said, Christ followers, God bless you. Now, again, I don't know if it's because we were smiling or we had a look on, but what I'm trying to say is that's a conviction that they had, and they're not targeting individual people and calling them out and dehumanizing them. So I would tell my high schoolers, if that's what God called you to do and you're not offending, I shouldn't say offending people, it could be offensive to people, but what I'm saying is that you're not personally attacking somebody and dehumanizing, which often happens in a social media setting. So let's talk about a harder case. I was just talking about people proclaiming God in their way. in a square. I want to talk about dishonesty. This is the one that I have lots of issues with in dealing with, and I actually do tend to hold people in contempt. We come across, especially as Christ followers, that there are dishonest people. There's the whole little white lies, things that we have to massage. So what I have to also remember is that I'm a broken, flawed human being as well. So I have to say, what is it about somebody's actual dishonest actions or statements that wouldn't earn my contempt? And I know you feel like that's a really weird question, Keith. But look at it this way. Look at Jesus. Jesus named dishonesty the hardest. He was quoted with saying, whitewashed tombs, brood of vipers, a literal whip in the temple. And remember, these whips in the temple, people forget, they had metal barbs. Jesus was actually, in a sense, flaying people over his anger over their actions that they took. And the same man wept over the city that rejected him. And he ate dinner with professional cheats, tax collectors, and he prayed, Father, forgive them. So he held total conviction about their dishonesty, but refused to despise their souls. John says in chapter 1, verse 14, he came full of grace and truth, both at full strength, in one person. So the model was never soften your convictions. Dishonesty still earns your no trust, your distance, and even your goodbye. Walking away from a deceiver or walking away from a church that deceives can be wisdom. It is not a sin and not necessarily a sin, no matter what somebody accuses you of. But what it should never earn is contempt, because contempt doesn't punish them. It corrodes you and it slams the one door that might have led them to repent, which is truth spoken in love. And really, when we think about forgiveness, we talk about blanket forgiveness. God commands us to forgive. If you've been harmed, God commands us to forgive, but we have to distinguish vertical forgiveness and horizontal forgiveness. Vertical forgiveness is leaving something at Christ's feet. Horizontal is that I don't need to fellowship with someone who has not repented, has not offered repentance, restitution, which comes before reconciliation. All the stories in the Bible between Jesus and Paul being falsely accused. Paul was actually one of the most vocal critics about people who have wronged him and have not repented. You should look up Alexander the Coppersmith when you have time. Let's go to 1 Corinthians chapter 13. If I understand all mysteries and all knowledge, but have not love, I am nothing. This is key. You can be right about everything, and God says, be nothing. Be correct was never the finish line. This is something that I'm still working on right now. You want to be salt, not acid. The picture scripture gives for your speech is salt. It preserves and flavors. It doesn't burn. In Colossians chapter 4, verse 6, let your speech always be gracious, seasoned with salt, so that you may know how you ought to answer each person. Salt preserves. Salt brings out flavor. Salt makes people thirsty. What salt does not do is burn a hole in someone. Somewhere we swapped salt for acid and called it courage. And in 2 Timothy chapter 2, the Lord's servant is not quarrelsome, but kind, correcting, opponents with gentleness, even correction, even when you're right, come with gentleness, or it isn't necessarily the Lord's servant or his will in doing it. So be salt, not acid. One makes people thirsty for what you have. The other one just leaves a burning mark. The parable that our show is based on, Matthew 25, the parable of the talents. The master entrusts what's his and comes to settle accounts. Notice why the servant buried his talent. Fear and resentment toward the master. Contempt buries things, including your treasure and talents. Your influence is a talent. Social media influence is a talent. Every relationship you touch to win a point is a talent buried. A gracious answer multiplies. It keeps the door open. It keeps the person and is the only currency in which anyone's heart was never actually changed. In an economy that pays for outrage, today's theme, talking about social media and influence, and as we're in election season, Grace multiplies it. The master's coming back to ask which one you did with it. What did you do with your talents? We're coming up to the election season, and if you're not planning to vote, I encourage you to vote. I just want to say, ask an honest question before you make your argument. You can't be contemptuous and genuinely curious at once. That question breaks the spell. And try to not repost something inflammatory. If it's still worth saying, say it in your own words and say it to a person as a person, not screaming to an audience. Assume the person is better than their worst take. Try to have grace. And have the hard conversation by voice or face, never in the chat or thread. When I've been in those situations, I've actually offered to meet with somebody or have a conversation with them, phone, Zoom. Nuance always dies in context. So here's where I want to leave you. You're not going to win the country back one dunk at a time. That's not an offer, and chasing it will just make you meaner. Here is what is an offer. This week, you can keep one relationship that outrage was about to take from you. You can be the one person who disagreed with someone and still treat them like they mattered. Because we are Imago Dei, image bearers of God. And in a world being paid to be contemptuous, we are witnesses. We are not just an algorithm, and we can't be manufactured. You don't have to be loud. You need to be salt. Here's your question for the week. Name the one person that you've had a disagreement with and has quietly turned into contempt for you. And what would it cost you this week to treat them like a neighbor again? This is 10 Talents. I'm your host, Keith Koo. Do you want to multiply impact and add value? Any questions or comments? 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
6: You know, Ronald Reagan believed self-government required something that government could never replace, responsibility in the hands of the people. In his 1981 inaugural address, Reagan warned against the idea that America had become too complicated to be governed by its citizens. Reagan asked, "If no one among us is capable of governing himself, then who among us has the capacity to govern someone else?" For Reagan, limited government was not about having no government. It was about remembering where responsibility begins, with individuals, families, communities, and the people themselves. Because when government assumes every responsibility, citizens gradually surrender their own. Self-government asks more of us than dependence ever will. And freedom requires a people willing to govern themselves before asking government to do it for them.
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0: In the Old Testament book of Habakkuk, we find an overwhelmed prophet questioning God's tolerance of violence and immorality and idolatry, even among God's people. These issues remain prevalent in our day. So has God given up? Do you ever find yourself tempted to join the prophet in questioning God's tolerance of wickedness? On Truth for Life Weekend, Alistair Begg walks us through God's response to the prophet's questions. We're looking at Habakkuk chapter 2.
1: This revelation, which is the answer to Habakkuk's question, God tells him, is marked by four things. Let me just point them out to you. Number one, write down the revelation, make it plain so that someone can run and read it. For the revelation, number one, awaits an appointed time. From Habakkuk's position, everything else is just going on as usual. A time to be born, a time to die, da-da-da-da-da-da-da-da-da-da-da-da-da-da-da-da-da. And so it goes on. And from his perspective, it just seems as though history is entirely cyclical. It looks as though it's going around and around and around. God says, no, I want you to write this down, write it down clear. What I am doing has an appointed time. I haven't disclosed the time to you, but I know what the time is. Trust me. Number two, it speaks of the end. You'll see that there in verse 3. It will not prove false, and though it apparently lingers, wait for it, it will certainly come and will not delay. Now, Habakkuk has to take all of that as per God's word to him. And we could apply that, of course, in many ways and have benefit from considering its truth in relationship to all that still awaits the unfolding of God's purpose in terms of the end of time and the return of Jesus and so on. Now, in verses 4 and 5, he contrasts the righteous life, which is lived by faith, with the proud boasts and the activities that mark those who are puffed up and live for themselves. And this is a pretty difficult little section here, as it turns out. But the best I can do with it is this, that when he says, see, he is puffed up, he is puffed up, either what we have is the epitome of the Babylonian, or if you like, the description of the ruler of the Babylonians as being emblematic of that entire people. He is puffed up. He's on the wrong track. He is betrayed by wine, or it may actually be wealth. Both words are similar in Hebrew, and the translators disagree over it. So let's just say both. The puffed up individual is betrayed both by wine and by wealth. He's arrogant, never at rest, greedy, dissatisfied, and he swallows nations whole. You got this picture. It's a kind of Monty Python's Flying Circus picture. Remember when they did all the little animated things and then the big head would come and then it would start eating things like trains and everything. And move all across the screen. It looks like about the 1940s now when you see it, but it was very futuristic then. And what you have here is the picture of this puffed up individual, the ruler of the Babylonians, and he just moves across and he eats nations. He just gobbles them all up as he goes. So from the Lord's answer, we turn to the Lord's judgment. The Lord's judgment. And the Lord's judgment is expressed in a succession of five woes. Woe. You may remember in Matthew chapter 23 that Jesus uses the same mechanism when he gives the Pharisees a jolly good ticking off. Woe to you, he says. You do this and you do that and you shouldn't. He's employing this Old Testament mechanism. And here in these five areas, he pictures people taunting the proud boasts of this apparently unconquerable force. Now, what I've done is I've just tried to give a heading to each of these five. And we daren't work our way through them. I will be here long into tomorrow morning. And if you don't like my heading, get your own heading. All right? First of all, in verses 6 to 8, injustice, injustice. Woe to him who piles up stolen goods and makes himself wealthy by extortion. You have plundered, verse 8, many nations. In other words, he sounds out a woe to the nation that has conquered lands to which it has no moral right, that has gone and taken for itself something that doesn't belong to it, for whatever reason, usually on the strength of tyranny or the desire simply to have more than we have. Tempted to pile up stolen goods, guilty of dealing unfairly, being involved in extortion. You will find all of these words and notions in this little section, 6 to 8. And what he says is, what you've piled up will come down on your head. You thought it was a great idea to come in here and vanquish these people and plunder these people and take over everything and call it your own. Well, guess what? It'll come down and land on your head. I'm going to have to stop myself from making tangential points of application. But every selfish human empire in the history of humanity has proved this to be the case. Rule Britannia. Britannia rules the waves. That's what we sang coming out of school. 1957. On the school bus going home. We're in charge of the universe, we sang to ourselves. While it all came down on our heads. Secondly, in verses 9 to 11. Woe to those who make failed attempts at security. Woe to him who builds his realm by unjust gain, there's injustice again, to set his nest on high, and he does so in order to escape the clutches of ruin. To escape the clutches of ruin. I looked at that little phrase, to set his nest on high, and only one name out of all of history came to mind, and what was the name? To set his nest on high. Who had a nest on high? Hitler. Hitler, his eagle's nest, built for him on his 50th birthday, so that the Third Reich might go there and take tea. The Kelsten House, the tea house, so that these most brutal of totalitarian rulers may sit in pristine beauty and drink tea. And look, the stones of the wall will cry out, and the beams of the woodwork will echo it. And they do. And they do. Thirdly, verses 12 to 14, cruelty, cruelty. Woe to him who builds a city with bloodshed and establishes a town by crime, who holds life cheap, who uses the workers to build and beautify his temple and his palace and his own place, who watches slaves die under the blows of the taskmasters. There will be blood. And look at the futility of it. Has not the Lord Almighty determined that the people's labor is only fuel for the fire, that the nations exhaust themselves for nothing? For nothing. At the end of the day, when the wind has blown and when time has done its work, and when political forces have arisen and others have collapsed, all of their great endeavors with all of their bloodshed and all their crime-filled towns just amount to nothing at all. Fourth woe is on immorality, 15 to 17. Consider the people stripped not only of their clothes, but of their honor and of their dignity. You will be filled with shame, verse 16, instead of glory. Now you will notice that all of these little woes have a certain elasticity about them, and purposefully so. Habakkuk is not tying these things to a moment in time, nor to a particular people. He is speaking under the direction of God's Spirit, and there is a sense in which, as he makes this succession of woes, the phrase that comes to mind is, if the cap fits, wear it. If the cap fits, wear it. And you can determine at what point you want the American Empire to get on board with this drama. But we're pretty close right here, aren't we? The capital of the pornographic Western world is here in the United States. Woe to him who gives drink to his neighbors, gazing on their naked bodies. And notice the violence in verse 17 is a violence that's been done alongside this immorality, a violence done to Lebanon, which will overwhelm you. That sets it in an immediate point of application in relationship to geography, and your destruction of animals will terrify you. I read that phrase and I said, now, what in the world are we dealing with here? And then you have shed man's blood, you've destroyed lands and cities and everyone in them. It's impossible to miss this. God expresses his judgment upon those who play fast and loose with creation. What is this but a devastation of nature? What did they do to Lebanon? What's Lebanon known for? It's forests. It's forests. The violence you've done to Lebanon will overwhelm you. The way you've treated animals will terrify you. The way you shed human blood indiscriminately will cry against you. I say to you again that to be a Christian is to have a view about everything in the world. Everything in the world. The Christian's response to ecology is a Christian response. It is a Bible response. The Christian's view of the doctrine of creation is guarded and guided by the Bible. So the fact that we know that all creation groans in travail, waiting for the redemption of the sons of man, does not mean that we're supposed to say, see, therefore it doesn't matter. No, we're supposed to, on the basis of our understanding of what the Bible says, deal with it in a way that cares for that which God has given us to enjoy. We can't sing about the through the woods and forest glades I wander on the one hand, and then just torch the place on the other. Not unless we want just to be a walking contradiction, which of course is part of our dilemma. And the fifth and final woe in verses 18 to 20 is the woe against idolatry. Idolatry. What value is an idol? No value at all. Woe to him who says to wood, come to life, or to lifeless stone, wake up. Absolutely useless. I'm tempted to read to you from David Wells' book, but I'm not going to because it would take too long and I would violate my own desires and designs for the evening. But I have an unbelievably wonderful quote out of David Wells' latest book entitled The Courage to be Protestant. And I was going to quote to you from page 164 and 65 and 66. So I would just leave it right here. You can read it afterwards. But his point is, the idolatry of 21st century America is the idolatry of me. It's the idolatry of the self. And again, if the cap fits, wear it. Of what value is an idol? That we would look inside of ourselves for God. That we would look to ourselves for our own answers. All of that is simply idolatry. The Lord's answer then, the Lord's judgment, and finally the Lord's glory. The Lord's glory. Next time, in verse 2 of chapter 3, we will be confronted by that wonderful little call of Habakkuk to God. In wrath, remember mercy. When he sees all that is unfolding in God's judgment, he cries out to God to show mercy. And of course, the whole story of the Bible is that God's righteous judgment on sin is always accompanied by his mercy. So that when Adam and Eve are banished from the Garden of Eden and the angels are there with flaming swords to prevent their re-entry, it is God who then comes to them in their nakedness and provides coverings for them. An expression of his mercy in the execution of his judgment. And when God sounds out his judgment upon the earth and calls people to repentance, he raises up his servant Noah. And Noah has charged with the prophetic responsibility of saying to people, God is justifiably angry with the state of affairs, and he's coming in judgment, and he is going to flood the world. But he wants you to know that he has provided here a way of escape, because in the execution of his wrath, he is preferring you and offering you mercy. And at the cross of the Lord Jesus Christ, as his wrath is poured out upon all the sinfulness and wickedness of man, in that very scene is the expression of his merciful love to all those who will hide under the shadow of what that cross provides. So when you read chapter 2 again later in the week, as I think some of you may, and you go through all of these woes, make sure that you finish up by noticing verse 20, the Lord is in heaven, therefore shut up. That's what he says. The Lord is in heaven, therefore let the earth be silent. Let the earth be silent. And then notice in verse 14, if you're tempted to doubt that it's all going pear-shaped, that everything is going horribly wrong, know this, the earth will be filled with the knowledge of the glory of God as the waters cover the sea. All the proud kingdoms of time will pass away, but God's kingdom stands and grows forever. And the pathway of the righteous, verse 4, is the pathway of faith. And the righteous will live by his faith. And of course, that verse is picked up and employed by Paul and by the writer of the Hebrews and pressed into service at the time of the Reformation, both by Calvin and by Luther, as a very cornerstone of the nature of Christian living itself, so that not by our endeavors, by our good deeds, by our attempts at righteousness, but on account of the provision of a righteousness that we are undeserving of and could never gain, the conduit of which is our faith, is our childlike trust. For the only thing that we bring to our Christian lives is the sin of which we need to be forgiven. And then on that pathway of faith, we come with our complaints and our questions and seek the Lord's answer. Yes, a painful answer, for it speaks of his judgment. But in the midst of that judgment, an expression of his mercy, which speaks of his glory. Therefore, says Paul, being justified by faith, we have peace with God, through our Lord Jesus Christ, through whom we have gained access by faith into this grace in which we now stand. Now notice this, and we rejoice in the hope of the glory of God. We rejoice in the certainty of God's manifestation of himself. So Habakkuk, hang on. I know what I'm doing, and it won't be late, and it won't be premature. It will be at the right time. Some of us have illnesses that we would like healing for right now. And God says, hang on. We don't like the answer, but it is His answer. But in His own appointed time, He will accomplish His purposes. So let us learn with Habakkuk to wait on Him.
0: 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Alistair returns in just a moment to close today's program. As we are finding out, even the prophets struggled to understand God's ways and His timing. But as Alistair reminded us today, hang on, God knows what He's doing, and it will be at just the right time. The more we understand about God's holiness, His mercy, and His love for people, the easier it becomes to trust Him, to wait on His timing, and grasp the seriousness of His wrath. 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And if, like most of us, you struggle with prayer, Alistair provides guidance and direction to help you understand how to pray, why to pray, and what to say. He draws from the Apostle Paul's prayers for the Ephesians to teach you how you can stay focused as you pray, how to enrich your time with God, and how to pray with boldness. 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
1: Father, help us to make sure that we bring all our questions to the one who has the answers, to You, the omniscient, gracious, living, loving God. And then help us so to bring the truth of Your answer to bear upon our lives, so that as we view our own circumstances and the issues represented in the history of our world, that we might increasingly think in a biblical way, that our Christianity will not be something that isolates us from our society and from the world in which we live, but allows us to think properly and to live rightly. Forgive us for all the times when we want to live in splendid isolation, to pretend that nothing's happened, to think that somehow we can just shoo it all away. Unless You come, O God, unless You execute Your judgment and in so doing show us mercy, we are without God and without hope. But no, that cannot be, because as we have just read, we actually have in Jesus a hope that goes out beyond the bounds of our own small time frame. Fill us then with hope. Send us out in hope so that we might speak of hope to our friends and our neighbors who feel that life is increasingly fractured and futile and hopeless. For we pray in Christ's name. Amen.
0: I'm Bob Lapine. We appreciate you taking time out of your weekend to study the Bible with us. How is it possible to move from feeling overwhelmed to rejoicing, even when circumstances remain unchanged? Next weekend, we'll hear the answer. The Bible teaching of Alistair Begg is furnished by Truth for Life, where the learning is for living.
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11: With SRN News, I'm Bob Agnew in Washington. Big storm set to pound parts of the Northeast today. The early season nor'easter has a lot of emergency officials on their toes right now, as it could bring winds of about 60 miles an hour. And the storm has been gaining, expected to pummel a region stretching all the way from New Jersey through Massachusetts. The U.S. Supreme Court is again ruling Missouri cannot use a Republican-backed congressional map in the midterms. Justice has ordered the state to use its 2022 map that reverses a federal appeals court ruling that would have allowed boundaries adopted by the Republican-led legislature last year to take effect this year. Ukraine's President Zelensky says President Trump has approved Ukraine to build Patriot missiles. Zelensky posted on X with the news just days after he met with President Trump at the United Nations this week. He said Trump made a final decision that Ukraine could receive licenses to produce those missiles.
12: Pastors and Kingdom Thinkers, I'm Pastor Ricky Blaha, and I want to invite you to the Bay Area Theology Symposium, Dialogues on Religion and Politics, October 2nd and 3rd at Foothills Baptist Church in Los Altos. 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Featured speakers include Jonathan Lehman, president of Nine Marks, and Brad Dacus, president of Pacific Justice Institute. This isn't about telling you what to think politically. It's about thinking biblically and being equipped to lead faithfully. I hope you'll join us on October 2nd and 3rd. 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
18: Good day and welcome once again to Selwyn's Law. My name is Selwyn Whitehead and I'm a California Bar Admitted Attorney and a Bankruptcy Law Certified Specialist who's been certified by the State Bar of California's Board of Legal Specialization. Beyond my JD in certification, I hold a couple of master's degrees in law. That is to say, I'm a master of the laws of taxation and a master of the laws of intellectual property. So yes, I must admit that I'm an egghead and an overachiever. And germane to today's topic is this. I've been involved in developing and advocating public policy for more than the last 40 years. And today's show is all about the intersection of public policy and the first law, the very first law of this land, the United States Constitution. Now picture this. Three reporters on a public sidewalk in Washington, D.C., their cameras rolling, but they're on the wrong side of the fence. A week ago, they had press badges that opened the White House gates to them. This week, a Secret Service officer took those badges right out of their hands, and their workspaces inside the building went dark. Their offense? The President of the United States didn't like what they reported. In fact, he called it, and I'm quoting his own words, fake news. That happened this week here in the United States of America. So I want to thank you for spending the next 25 minutes or so with me, because today we're going to talk about the 45 most important words ever written about your freedom, my freedom, the First Amendment to the United States Constitution. Now, let me tell you a little bit more about who's talking to you, because it matters for what I call the context. This program reaches you over Christian radio broadcasts, the Salem Media, and the Worldwide Christian Radio Network. I'm a Christian. My faith is my own. I hold it close. But hear me clearly now. I respect every faith. I respect the people who hold them, including my friends and foes who have none at all. That's right, to believe as your conscience tells you, and to believe nothing at all, and for the government to keep its hands off that choice entirely. That's the First Amendment's religion, freedom of religion. I live inside that freedom every time this show goes on the air. And here's something else you should know. The good stations that carry me lean conservative. In fact, some of them are very conservative. I'm not. I'm a progressive. And I say so plainly. And the fact that I can sit here, a progressive voice on a conservative bunch of airwaves, and speak my mind about what I believe the government is doing without the government silencing me. That's the freedom of speech, working exactly the way it's supposed to work. I deal in facts because I'm a lawyer. And that's my nature. I bring you what happens. And I tell these facts to you honestly on public policy questions of the day. When I do that, I'm doing what reporters and commentators have done since the founding of this country. In that role, I claim the freedom of the press. That's not a title, it's a function. And I think of this broadcast as something like a meeting hall, a room without walls, where thousands of you out there in radio land and podcast land listen at the same time as I'm sharing this with you, to come together to think about questions together. That's the modern echo of the freedom of assembly. And in my day job, as a practicing attorney, when I stand up for my client in court, or when I file a claim against a governmental agency, or when I do so for myself, that's the freedom to petition the government for redress of grievances. So here's my point, and it's the spine of today's show. Those five freedoms are not my separate hobbies. They are one instrument, one machine for self-governance, for self-governance for all of us. And right now, this week, every one of them is being tested at the same time. Now, let me read you something. Let me read the whole thing. Let me read the whole First Amendment to you. And I quote, "Congress shall make no law respecting the establishment of religion or prohibiting the free exercise thereof or abridging the freedom of speech or of the press or the right for people to peacefully assemble and to petition the government for redress of grievances," end quote. And that's the First Amendment of the United States of America. That's it. Five freedoms in one sentence: religion, speech, press, assembly, and petition. Where did it come from? Go back to 1791. The Constitution had just been written. It laid out the branches of government and how power would be divided. But it had this glaring hole. It did not protect the individual, the basis of our country. So the founders added the Bill of Rights, and they made a point of protecting these freedoms for everyone on American soil, not just citizens. And notice where they put this one first. Number one, numero uno, just 8 years after a revolution against a king. These men had seen through their own eyes what a government does when it controls what you say, how you worship, and whether you should be allowed to gather and make a complaint. Here's the piece that people miss. The First Amendment is a leash, and it's a leash on government, not our neighbors. It doesn't force a private employer or a social media company or a private stadium owner to give you a microphone, or give me a microphone for that matter. It says the government, and that includes police officers, the school principal, the agency head, and the president of the United States himself, cannot punish you for speaking, worshiping, gathering, or petitioning. That distinction is going to matter enormously in the next few minutes. And this isn't an abstract. The Supreme Court has spent a century breathing life into those words and importantly applying them to not just against Congress, but against every state and every official through the 14th Amendment. Freedom of speech and freedom of the press are, in the court's words, among the fundamental personal rights and liberties protected by the Due Process Clause of the 14th Amendment from impairment by any state. That came into place as part of the amendments that made black people citizens of this country. The right of peaceable assembly, the court said, is a right conjoined with the free speech and freedom of the press and is equally fundamental. Freedom of religion. In that arena, the court struck down a state-sponsored school prayer mandate as wholly inconsistent with the

0: they're in. And that's from a case called West Virginia State Board of Education versus Barnett, a 1943 case. So no official, high or petty. Hold on to that phrase, because when we come back from our break, we're going to talk about a very high official who's testing exactly that line, barring American reporters from the People's House. In the very same week, he rolled out the red carpet to the leader of Communist China and that regime's state press. So please stay with me. Stay with me. I'll be back.
1: To battle is to fight, to struggle, to overcome. And ultimately for the Marine Corps, it means to win. There is no alternative. It's not just a statement of intent. It's a promise to our nation. A promise kept for more than two centuries. A promise of the Marines.
2: 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Once again, your host, Selwyn Whitehead.
0: Welcome back to Selwyn's Law. Before the break, I gave you my favorite 45 words. Now, let's do the hard part. Let's go deeper, because this story is more interesting and more two-sided than the shouters on either end of the arguments would have you believe. Now, here are the facts. On September 19th, reporters and crews from three news organizations, CNN, the network that is now called MS Now, and Politico, walked up to the White House gate and were turned away. In fact, Secret Service officers confiscated their hard passes on the spot. Now, the day before, the president had announced on his social media that he was banning those three outlets for what he claimed was their presentation of fake news. So by Monday, all three outlets and their reporters were in federal court, suing the president, senior White House staff, and the director of the Secret Service on two constitutional grounds: the First Amendment's freedom of the press and the Fifth Amendment's right to due process if a government is interfering with a freedom, an act of yours. Now, I want to be an honest broker here, because this is where the loud version of the stories overreach. The First Amendment does not command that the president talk to anybody. He can grant an interview to one network and skip yours or skip mine. He can call on a friendly reporter at a press conference and never call on a hostile one. No journalist walks around with a constitutional right to a seat in the Oval Office. So freedom of the press has never meant freedom of access to the president. Now, you know, mark that down. Plainly. So what is this fight actually about? Well, it's about the difference between two things that look similarly but are treated very differently under our Constitution. And they are the fact that access can be handed out as a favor versus credentials that are pulled back as a punishment. Discretion over who the president sits down with, that's his choice to make. However, retaliation against the newsroom because he dislikes their coverage, that's an entirely different animal. Now, let me give you the law, because there are four markers that are worth knowing. Marker number one is something called prior restraint. The oldest and deepest principle in press freedom is the fact that the government cannot stop the presses before they publish. Now, in a landmark 1931 case striking down a law that let officials shut down a newspaper for

0: printing charges against public officers, the Supreme Court said flatly, this is of the essence of censorship. The court explained that it is the chief purpose of the guarantee to prevent previous restraint upon publication. There are three narrow exceptions. Troop movement in wartime, so they can shut you down if you're assisting the enemy, that, for instance. But they are very, very narrow. And the remedy is for this abuse is punishment after the fact and not censorship before. 40 years later, when the government tried to stop newspapers from publishing the Pentagon Papers, the court held the line. It said, any system of prior restraint of expression comes to this court bearing a heavy presumption against its constitutional validity, and the government carries a heavy burden of showing justification. And it went on to say a burden that it did not meet. So marker two is the freedom to criticize power. In one of the most important decisions of our history, the Supreme Court held that a public official cannot win a libel suit over criticism of his official conduct unless he proves the statement was made with actual malice, that is, with knowledge that it was false or with reckless disregard for whether it was false or not. Why does that matter today? Because there is an open stated campaign to overturn this decision. Now think about what that means. Strip away that protection and every reporter, every commentator, every broadcaster like me could be sued into silence for criticizing the powerful. That rule is a load bearer for the free press in America. Marker three, and this one is right on point, White House press credentials. Back in 1977, the D.C. Circuit decided in a case called Sherrill versus Knight. A reporter had been denied a White House pass with no reason and no process. The court laid down the rule that has governed Washington for nearly 50 years. Once the White House opens its press facilities to journalists generally, access cannot be denied arbitrarily or for less than compelling reasons. And before you pull a reporter's pass, the government owes them notice of the reason and a chance to respond and a written decision. That's the Fifth Amendment's due process, working hand in hand with the First. Now, disliking someone's coverage is not a compelling reason. We saw this play out in 2018 in the first Trump administration when he revoked the hard pass of CNN's Jim Acosta after a testy press conference. CNN sued. A judge appointed by President Trump himself ordered the pass restored because the revocation came with no fair process at all. None. Process, my friends, is often the whole ball game. Now, in fairness, and a good lawyer always looks both ways, there's a genuine counter argument, and I won't hide it from you. Earlier this year, the White House barred the Associated Press from the press pool because the AP wouldn't rename the Gulf of Mexico the Gulf of America. Excuse me. A federal judge ruled that punishing the wire service for its viewpoint violated the First Amendment. But then a D.C. circuit panel split 2-1 and let the exclusion stand, reasoning that the Oval Office and Air Force One are tight discretionary places. that the president chooses who joins him there the same reason, the same way he can choose who wants to conduct an interview with. That's the government's best argument, and it's not frivolous. The appellate court signaled the president has real control over his intimate spaces. Air Force One, although it should be our Air Force, the president is there. It's Air Force One, his residence, and even the Oval Office itself. But here's the thing. Even the trial judge who ruled for the AP was careful to say the First Amendment does not require. It does not force the president to give access to any journalists at all, or stop him from choosing who to interview or let him be interviewed by. But it does say this, and I'm quoting, if the government opens the door to some journalists, be it in the Oval Office, in the East Room, or elsewhere, it cannot shut the door to other journalists because of their viewpoints. And the court held that even in a non-public space, the government's authority is where it's at its zenith, but it's still there is a limit. Access restrictions must be reasonable and not viewpoint-based. That's the line. And this new ban, a blatant revocation of hard passes to on a whole grounds to anybody in the briefing room, announced openly as punishment for coverage of the president, what he banned as fake news, sits on the strong side of the line, not the contested one. So marker four, the government can't do indirectly what it can't do directly. Just 2 years ago, in a unanimous Supreme Court decision written by Justice Sotomayor, the court reaffirmed the government's officials cannot attempt to coerce private parties in order to punish or suppress views that the government disfavors. The case involved a New York regulator leaning on insurance companies to cut ties with the National Rifle Association over its gun rights advocacy. It was a unanimous decision. Every justice, left and right, remember that, because it tells you that this isn't just partisan. It's an American system that we need to know. So now, 14 days, that's what the court decided to issue a temporary restraining order for the president to boot out CNN, MS Now, and Publica. And so they have 14 days. And so they get their pass back. But what's going to happen when those 14 days are over? And more importantly, I complain that if the president is going to bar American journalists, why is he opening up the door for the leader of the Communist Party and their journalists? That causes me a great amount of heartburn, and it should you. This is our country. So let me bring this home and give you the tools to carry away this week. The next time you hear the president has banned a news outlet, don't reach for the pitchfork and don't wave the white flag. Ask two questions. One, is the president simply choosing who he can talk to, who he wants to talk to, because that's his choice? Or two, is the government punishing a newsroom for what it printed or published? Because that's the very thing the founders wrote the First Amendment to stop. And so I want us listeners, those of you who care about this show and want to hear what I have to say, I want us to be reasonable, reasoned people, and stand from a position of knowledge when we make choices and decide to get involved. Now, you know, so I'm going to leave it there for now, because as always, I'm running out of time. But as always, in closing here on Selwyn's Law, we always want to stay on the right side in the law, including knowing the First Amendment, the First Amendment of our most important law, the United States Constitution. So till next time, please take care. Know your rights. Use them. Bye for now.
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4: You know, Ronald Reagan believed self-government required something that government could never replace, responsibility in the hands of the people. In his 1981 inaugural address, Reagan warned against the idea that America had become too complicated to be governed by its citizens. Reagan asked, "If no one among us is capable of governing himself, then who among us has the capacity to govern someone else?" For Reagan, limited government was not about having no government. It was about remembering where responsibility begins, with individuals, families, communities, and the people themselves. Because when government assumes every responsibility, citizens gradually surrender their own. Self-government asks more of us than dependence ever will. And freedom requires a people willing to govern themselves before asking government to do it for them.
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8: God never sends you to a place He hasn't already prepared a provision for. You need to be assured you're not waiting for God to show up. He's already there. You just need to depend on Him.

0: It is inevitable. We will face tests in this life. So how do we face and handle those tests of life? That's the subject of today's To the Fourth Generation with Pastor Tyrone Partee. As we turn our attention to Genesis today, looking at chapter 22, verses 1 through 17. From the Bay Area Maranatha Christian Center, here's Pastor Tyrone in today's program.
1: I don't know if you know, but that there's an intentional word here, because God says, I know you got feelings about what you're going through right now. God named every layer of Abraham's emotional attachment. Your son, your only son, the one you love. God wasn't unaware of the feelings. He was testing whether the feelings would rule. I wish I had somebody. I'm just getting started. But not only feelings, fear was also present. How could it not be? Any father who's ever loved a child knows the primal terror that lives in the question, what if I lose him? Is there anybody here that understands what I'm saying right now? Fear is not a sin. Fear is a signal. Wow. Wow. The question is, what do you do when the signal fires? Wow. Do you let fear steer you, or do you let faith lead you? Abraham got up early the next morning. This is where we find out that sometimes you have to declare your faith. Your faith has to move before feelings could fully formulate your argument for not doing anything, before fear could build a case, before doubt could set up a camp in his mind. Abraham got up. He saddled his donkey and he moved. We know it. Faith is not the absence of fear. Faith is the refusal to let feelings or fear have the final word. Faith is a refusal to let feelings or fear have the final word. I'm getting ready to go somewhere. Every generation that is in this room is facing its own version of a test. Boomers faced economic collapse and the aftermath of generational wars. Gen Xers face the quiet devastation of broken homes and absent fathers. Millennials walked into a world of student debt and a pandemic. Gen Zers have been navigating the most connected and yet most lonely generation in human history. But across every generation, the invitation is the same. When the test comes, will you reach for fear? Or will you reach for faith? When the test comes, it will come. Because the test is not an accident, people of God. It's an appointment. God doesn't test what he hasn't already invested in. You're going through a test, you need to know God's invested something in you already. The pressure you feel is the proof that you're being prepared for a promotion. You're not falling apart, you're being put together. What feels like a breaking is actually a building. Tests have one goal, and that's to build you. So the first point that I want to share with you this morning is you've got to learn how to expect tests. Somebody talk to me. You've got to expect tests. How to face and handle the test of life. Those tests are just simply there based on what was built up. I still remember, and I've shared this story before. I can share it again because it was really relevant. When you're training, there is a time when the test is going to come. And so I had been training for 8 weeks. It's like some of those who came yesterday felt like they were in training for the defense class. They felt like they were in training. Ooh, Lord, I wasn't ready for this. There are some things about a test that it takes time. You've got to have some training. Abraham was already being trained, so when this new test came, he was ready. See, it's okay to be exhausted, muscles tight, because you haven't trained enough for the test. But all of that training has a purpose. It is to build you up. If nothing else, to build up confidence in you. I just didn't understand. I was trying to figure out why we had 12 weeks of training in high school. And I was playing baseball, and we didn't touch a glove or a baseball because he was preparing us. So when we put the glove on, when the bat was in our hand, we were physically ready. Somebody don't hit me yet. You've got to expect tests, because tests are simply to build you up. Expect tests. That's how you face and handle the tests of life. Expect them. Somebody say expect tests. Expect the second thing you do is you focus on the promises. Yeah. In verses 3-5, sometimes you don't even understand God's plan. God is telling Abraham, put your son up on an altar. The son is walking right alongside him. You don't understand it, but you can still stand on the promise. See, we need a revelation that God's word still stands. Let me tell you what this text does not say. It does not say Abraham asked God to explain himself. It does not say Abraham demanded a briefing on how this could possibly work out. It does not say he argued, negotiated, or put God on trial. What it says is, so Abraham rose early in the morning. He moved without a map. He obeyed without an explanation. He climbed without knowing how God would get him down. Notice the tension here. God had made a covenant with Abraham through Isaac. Verse 12 says, in Isaac, in Genesis 21, let me go back just for a second so you can, in Genesis 21, it says, in Isaac shall your seed be called. That means if Isaac dies, the covenant dies. The promise dies. The future dies. From a logical standpoint, what God was asking Abraham to do was contradictory to what God had already promised. And this is the place where feelings and fear do their most dangerous work. Can I go there? Because when God's instruction doesn't make sense to your mind, fear will whisper, maybe you heard wrong. Feelings will say, I can't do this. This hurts too much. Logic might pop in and say, this doesn't add up. But faith says, I don't know how, but I know who. I don't have an explanation, but I have a promise. And if God said it, it will come to pass. I want you to see something when you're reading in Genesis 22. God, Abraham said to his servants, we will worship and then we will come back to you.
2: Come on.
1: Oh, I don't know if anybody heard that. There was two things that happened rather. He said, we will worship and then we're going to come back to you. What Abraham did in saying that was he spoke resurrection before resurrection had ever happened. He spoke something's going to be different even though you can't see it. That's why the writer of Hebrews 11:17 and 19 says, by faith Abraham, when he was tested, offered up Isaac, and he who had received the promises was ready to offer up his only son, of whom it was said, through Isaac shall your descendants be named. You see, he considered that God was able to raise men even from the dead. Hence, figuratively speaking, he did receive him back. See, there comes a moment in every test where the hardest thing is to bear with God. I'm not talking to anybody. I'm talking to myself. And I'm all right. Sometimes the hardest thing to do is to bear with God. To trust him when you cannot trace him. To believe his word when your circumstances scream the opposites. You know what that is? That's focus on the promise. I'm focusing on the promise. When anxiety tells you that you need to know every outcome before you move. Faith invites you to move before you see every outcome. When your intellect says, I need to understand before I commit. God says, commit and I'll give you understanding along the way. When you watch the promise be delayed so long that it feels dead, Abraham shows you that delayed is not denied. I wish I had somebody. God's word doesn't expire when your feelings do. You can worship on the way to the mountain even before you see what God's going to do on the mountain. You see, faith is not blind. It sees what fear cannot. God paints his greatest miracles on the canvases of faith that believes what is not seen and worships before you see what's next. Are you starting to get a picture here? how to face and handle the test of life. Expect tests. Focus on the promise. Third, depend on God. God never sends you to a place he hasn't already prepared a provision for. Do I need to say that again? Because I think somebody didn't get it. Somebody was clapping before they understood what was being said. God never sends you to a place he hasn't already prepared a provision for. You need to be assured you're not waiting for God to show up. He's already there. You just need to depend on him. For just a moment, I need you to feel what is happening in the text. Abraham has a knife in his hand. Isaac is bound on the altar. The wood is laid. The fire is ready. You can't tell me Abraham wasn't feeling right then. Every feeling in Abraham's body must have been screaming right there. Every fiber of his fatherly love must have been tearing at him right here in the moment that fear should have its greatest victory. In the moment when feelings had every right to collapse, what we see is faith held on. Faith held on. We know this to be true because Abram has said it to Isaac on the way up.
2: Yes.
1: Backtrack a little bit to verse 8. If you backtrack, God himself will provide the lamb. He declared provision before he saw it. The reason that the angel of the Lord stopped Abraham was because Abraham declared provision before he saw it. You see, a ram was caught in a thicket behind Abraham. That means Abraham, even though he didn't know it, still claimed God is going to provide. That's why that place is called Yahweh Yariah. Yeah, Yahweh Yariah in Hebrew. And it means the Lord will provide. It means the Lord will be seen. That means God is already in the place. This is the heart of the passage. Not simply that God gave Abraham a ram, but that God revealed his provisional nature. I'm already here. The provisional nature of God pointed forward to a time when God would not provide a ram, but would provide his own son, the Lamb of God, who takes away the sin of the world. On Mount Moriah, the same place, God said, I see you, I see your need, I see your obedience, and I will provide. But what should catch our attention is when God provides. That should catch our attention right there. When does God provide? God provides at the moment of true need. True need, not your feelings, not your fear, your true need. Abraham depended on God. How do you know? Because the text tells us they were on the way up. And on the way up, you looking, there's a secret in the text. On the way up, there was no ram. Oh, somebody talk to me. The ram wasn't there on the day, the journey that when Abraham and Isaac was going. When Abraham took his son Isaac up and laid him on the altar, it was behind him. Oh, I wish I had somebody. Y'all gonna make me shout up in here. They didn't see it because it wasn't there. Why? Because God was gonna provide it at the right time. Oh, come on, somebody. The ram was now in the bush behind him. On the way up, he didn't see a ram because the ram wasn't there, because God is a God who shows up at the right time. For every person in this room carrying a weight you didn't sign up for. For the parent who doesn't know the bills will get paid. For the person waiting on the next job to bring security and stability. For the young person who doesn't know if their future has a place for them. For the elder who's been praying so long, the prayer feels worn out. Jehovah Jireh is still his name. Jehovah Jireh tells us God's provision doesn't arrive before the test, it arrives during the test. Depend on God. The ram in the thicket is already caught. You just haven't climbed high enough to see it. Oh, I wish I had somebody. Depend on God. Because Jehovah Jireh is not just a name. is God's nature. God cannot not provide. Let me say that again. God cannot not provide. What fear calls a dead end, faith calls a divine setup. When you have nothing left is when you will discover that God is enough. Your greatest testimony is waiting at the top of your hardest mountain. I don't know what mountain you're on, but I know God is waiting on you. How to face and handle the test of life. Expect tests. Focus on the promise. Depend on God. Now lastly, before we get out of here, you got to learn how to glorify God in the test. Huh? Your greatest witness is not how you celebrate in the blessing, but how you worship God in the breaking, in the middle of the test. I know I'm talking to somebody in the middle of the test. It's not how you celebrate in the blessing. It's not Sunday morning, get up and shout. It's how you worship God when you're in the middle of the test. Abraham called what he was about to do. He called it worship. He said to his servants in verse 5, I and the lad will go yonder and worship. Y'all don't hear me. Worship, not stuck in grief, not sacrifice, not mere obedience, but worship. You see, anybody can praise God on the mountaintop. God is looking for people who will praise him on the way up. That means when you're down, can you worship until your down comes up? I wish I had somebody that tells us that worship is not what you do with your hands raised on Sunday morning when everything is going right. Worship is what you do when your feet is moving toward the altar, when everything you want wants to run in the other direction. God told me to tell somebody here that there's a deeper purpose in your test than your personal growth. God is using your faithfulness as revelation of what he's going to do through you while the world is watching. I wish I had somebody. Look at the son, Isaac. You got to look at he wasn't blind, he wasn't deaf, and he wasn't stupid. He willingly laid himself down on the altar. There was no scuffle. There was no resistance. He knew what happened on altars. He said, wait a minute. He knew what his father had just done. Look at him. Submitting in trust to his father. The text tells us in John 8, verse 56, that Jesus looked back across the centuries and said of Abraham, your father Abraham rejoiced that he was to see my day. He saw it and was glad. Because on that same mountain, the shadow of Calvary fell across Mount Moriah, where Abraham and Isaac, father and son, walked together. The wood was laid, the sacrifice was bound, and the fire was ready. If you fast forward, Jesus was on the cross, and this time there was no voice from heaven that said, stop. When Jesus was on the cross, the Father did not withhold his son. This time, the ram was not provided in the thicket because Jesus became the ram. He was the lamb. He was the provision that every other provision in history pointed to. Let me help you and tell you that your test is never just about you. People are watching how you walk through fire. Your children are walking. Your neighbors who haven't found faith yet are watching. And your faithfulness during the test is preaching a sermon that no pulpit can contain. There's a famous hymn writer, Fanny Crosby. Anybody know her? Amen. She was a blind hymn writer. Lost her sight at 6 weeks old and wrote over 8,000 hymns. Do you know what she once said? She said, it seemed intended by the blessed providence of God that I should be blind all my life, and I thank him for the dispensation.
2: Oh, a woman who had every reason to be bitter chose worship instead. And out of her darkness came some of the most powerful praise songs the church has ever sung. When you learn how to praise God inside the process, while you're in it, you become a living testimony that no opposition can silence. You see, there's a generation of young believers who are hungry for authenticity. They don't want performance, they want proof. They don't want a faith that works in a sanctuary and collapses in real life. They want to see a faith that holds up under pressure. Your test, handled with faith, is your greatest evangelical tool. That's why worship is not a feeling, it's the decision. I'm going to worship you, God, anyhow, before the test, during the test, and after the test. Because when you can praise God in the pain, you can preach principles the world ain't never seen. The watching world doesn't need to see your perfection. They need to see your persistence under fire. The glory of God is revealed not just in your miracle, but in your faithfulness before the miracle comes. How to face and handle the test of life. Somebody came in today with something pressing on their chest. A test you didn't ask for. A trial you didn't sign up for. A weight that followed you right through those doors and sat you right down, and it sat right on top of you. But I came to tell you what the text has already declared. The Lord will provide. Y'all don't hear me? You see, it doesn't matter what you and I are facing right now. What matters is who is with you while you face it. When Abraham was on the mountain with a knife in his hand and tears on his face, the Lord provided. When the children of Israel were standing at the Red Sea with Pharaoh's army at their backs and nowhere to go, the Lord provided. When the widow at Zarephath had nothing left but a handful of meal and a little oil, the Lord provided. When Daniel was in the lion's den, we heard the Lord provided. When the three Hebrew boys were thrown into the fire and somebody saw a fourth man walking in the flames, the Lord provided. And when a hill called Calvary looked like the end, when darkness covered the land, when hope was sealed behind a stone, when death thought it had the final word, early Sunday morning, the Lord provided. He provided a resurrection that no grave can hold. He provided a redemption that no sin could reverse. He provided a name above every name, so that at the name of Jesus, every knee shall bow. So I don't know. I don't know what mountain you're climbing. I don't know what altar you're standing at. I don't know what the knife looks like in your particular test. But I know this, if God did it for Abraham, he'll do it for you. If God did it in the fire, he'll do it in your furnace. If God did it at Calvary, he'll do it in your crisis. Because Jehovah Jireh is not just a name from Genesis, it's God's eternal nature. And what he said, he will always be. The test is not the end of your story. The mountain is not your grave. The fire will not consume you. It will only burn away what was never supposed to be on you in the first place. Expect the test, because God has already provided your provision. Focus on the promise, because God's word does not expire. Depend on his providence and his provincial nature, because Jehovah Jireh cannot not provide. And glorify God in the test, because somebody is watching. Can you worship in the middle of it? Can you give him praise? Can you glorify God in the middle of it? So when you come out on the other side, and let me help you, you will come out. You won't just have a testimony. You'll have a name that God gave you that you couldn't have learned any other way. You call that place, that hard place, that painful place, that impossible place, Jehovah Jireh, the Lord will provide.
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18: With SRN News, I'm Bob Agnew in Washington. A powerful storm over the Atlantic getting stronger as it shifts toward the northeast. The early season nor'easters set to pummel the region over the weekend with gusty winds and driving rain. Storm conditions starting today along the coast from New Jersey to Massachusetts, with a lot of rain predicted in southern New England, especially near Cape Cod. Ukraine's President Zelensky says that President Trump approved Ukraine to build Patriot missiles with concrete agreements between Kiev and Washington. Zelensky posted on X with the news days after he met with President Trump at the United Nations this week. A naturally occurring human peptide is showing promise of combating Alzheimer's and other neurodegenerative diseases. Researchers at UC San Diego School of Medicine discovered the small protein fragment called ketastatin, or CST. This is SRN News.
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27: 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And I believe that we need to reach out strategically using radio to reach people. And I believe that we want to do something that will honor God's name, a God-sized investment, responding to a God-sized challenge.
28: That is a retired pastor talking about the God-sized challenge, the God-sized opportunity of reaching the continent of Africa with the gospel of Jesus Christ. And how are we going to do this? through radio.
0: I love that. A God-sized challenge. Hi, I'm John Somerville.
28: I'm Andy Napier.
0: And we're with Transworld Radio. TWR has been broadcasting the gospel around the world since 1954. And we do it on steroids. We're doing it in over 280 languages, now in 190 countries. Yeah, you heard it right. But God has been blessing this ministry in such tremendous ways. And today, we're going to be taking you to Africa so that we can tell you more about this project.
28: And when we talk about Africa, we already have high-powered radio signals reaching out to many countries, most of the continent of Africa. But here's the situation. The signal might be going out, but can someone receive it? What about those who cannot afford to buy a radio? That's what we're talking about today.
0: You know, you think about radio, we just take it for granted, but how do people not be able to afford a simple radio? Well, Andy and I had the opportunity and privilege, really, of going into Malawi.
28: Malawi is in the southeastern part of the continent of Africa. And as you drive through the countryside, you discover that almost all of the homes look the same. They live on farmland in little compounds of five or six houses together. Each house is made out of homemade bricks. They use mud, they stack them up, and then they have a thatched roof. Small little homes, no electricity. That's the way the people in Malawi live. And when we're talking about their income, are you ready for this? The minimum wage in Malawi is 25,000 kwacha a month. You say, that sounds like a lot. Well, when you convert the currency kwacha into US dollars, 25,000 kwacha means 34 US dollars a month. So how can someone living on $30 to $40 a month afford a $50 radio to hear TWR, to hear good solid Bible teaching, to hear about Jesus?
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15: Now is the time. 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
28: And John, when we talk about $50 per radio, it's not just the cost of the radio, but it's going to include everything needed to get the radio directly to that recipient.
0: Yeah, it's going to include shipping the radio into Africa and the customs to get it out into the countryside, as well as the distribution, so that our staff on the ground will be able to distribute those radios effectively.
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28: We are not just standing on a street corner handing out radios to just anyone that walks by.
0: We're partnering with the local church, asking pastors, who in your congregation or neighborhood doesn't own a radio, who can't afford to buy a radio, doesn't have the ability to be able to hear the gospel, and who would appreciate having a radio. 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
28: And with this contract, they are agreeing that they will not sell the radio, that they will take care of the radio, that as they listen to TWR, they will even let TWR know if maybe the signal is off the air or it's not clear. 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
15: Africa needs you.
1: There's a day when a listener walked in here.
28: That's Victor Kawanga, the director for TWR Malawi.
1: And that particular day, I was very low in spirit. And he walks in and he says, I'm an elder at the church. I want to say thank you so much for the programs that you do at our church in a rural area. I'm regarded as a key contributor of messages to the church because I learn a lot from TWR. And we do not have a resident minister. So he says, one, I came to say thank you for that. Secondly, I came to also say that we do pray for you. I just want to encourage you. As if that is not enough, he says, you know what, we brought a gift. And he brought us a gift of 10,000 kwacha, which is equivalent to about $15. I was moved to tears. We spent almost an hour because he shared lots of stories and all that, just how he is impacted by the radio ministry.
28: Okay, you just heard this story from Victor about a man who is being equipped through radio, through TWR Malawi, to be able to teach in his church. But not only that, he gave a sacrificial gift of 10,000 kwacha, which translates to about $15. Now, if this man can give a sacrificial gift of $15 to support the radio station that is ministering to him and that God is using to then help bring God's word to his church,

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1: 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I and a group of Ghanaians all belong to the church. 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
6: Right now, we want to introduce you to a TWR listener. He's speaking through an interpreter. And his name is Oliver.
8: He's been listening to TWR for a long time. But he was more interested in a program where somebody was testifying about healing. The program is Friday Night Live. He had been suffering from his leg for a very long time. So when he was listening to that program, the speaker said that whoever is sick, let them touch where they are feeling pain so that God may heal them. He did that amidst pain and he was failing to walk. During that time, whenever he touched a place that he is in pain, he was being healed and his heart was being at peace. And slowly he was improving. So there was a time when he found that he no longer had to use sticks to help him move. He now started moving by himself. To date, in this area, people are completely amazed how that has happened in his life.

0: Did you hear that story from Oliver? He started listening to TWR. People were praying. He prayed, "Lord, heal my legs." And the Lord did. God is using TWR in Africa to bring God's word, to help people grow in their faith. Many are coming to know Jesus for the first time. In Oliver's case, God healed him. You know, John, Oliver needed hope, and God used TWR to deliver that hope to him.
1: 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You've got hope? Right now, you can give hope by picking up the phone and calling 888-988-5656. 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
0: And some are doing that. Why? Why are they listening privately, even secretly? Because they're part of another religion. Listen to this testimony. I'm a Fulani man as well as a Muslim, but I am always with you because the truth is you are preaching great news. Please pray for my ability to understand your message. John, we have run across so many testimonies of Muslims who are listening and who are recognizing because it's God's word, and God's word is truth. God's word is powerful. It is changing their hearts. Muslims are coming to know Jesus through TWR.
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0: Those joyful voices belong to about 50 African students at the Ekwendeni School for the Visually Impaired in Malawi. 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And recently, TWR Malawi distributed wind-up radios to these students. 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
8: Two professors from the University of Houston, Charles Lineman and Donald Luntz, did a study to try to determine whom our founding fathers quoted the most. More than a third of all the founding fathers' quotes came directly from the Bible. and another 60% came from those authors who had based their writings on the Bible. And it's that historical fact that caused Ken Woodward, writing in Newsweek magazine, and he said, quote, "Now historians are discovering that the Bible, even perhaps more than the Constitution, is our founding document." That is Newsweek magazine. Our founding document is the Bible. That is what the history says.
7: Pathway Minute is produced by Pathway to Victory. 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
18: Here's what your focus should be on, not on success. Your focus should be on faithfulness, you see. Doing what God has told you to do, wherever it takes you. If it takes you to a palace or a prison cell, all I want to know is Jesus is with me and I'm in the center of his will, and that for me is the right place to be.

0: Sometimes it can seem as though we're swimming against the current in our life of faith. If it isn't opposition and even persecution for what we believe, it's challenges in health or finances or relationships. How do we get through? How have others made it? Well, today on A New Beginning, Pastor Greg Laurie points to the Apostle Paul as our inspiration. We're in the book of Acts considering the trial upon trial Paul faced, but the word of encouragement that pulled him through.
1: Why don't you grab your Bibles and turn to Acts chapter 23, and the title of my message is Christ's Call to Courage. So maybe I'm talking to somebody right now that is filled with anxiety, you're filled with stress, you find yourself depressed. Well, you're not the first child of God to feel this way. Even the great apostle Paul got down at times. So we're going to look at what Jesus said and did to revive the apostle Paul in this message that I'm calling Christ's Call to Courage. In my last message from the book of Acts that was titled How to Live a Meaningful Life, we saw the apostle Paul saying goodbye to the elders of Ephesus. It was his final message to them. And he said, I want to finish my race with joy. So he began his journey and he ended up staying with the evangelist Philip, where he encountered a very colorful prophet named Agabus who bound himself up and said, this is what's going to happen to you, Paul, if you go to Jerusalem. Don't go. And Paul's saying, okay, you're being a little dramatic, but okay, I get the point. But I know what you're saying. So you're saying I'm going to be arrested and I'm going to be put into chains, right? Yes, that's it, Paul. Don't go. And sure enough, when he lands in Jerusalem, he is arrested and he's put in prison. And here's what happened. Here's what the Lord did to encourage his servant. Acts 23, starting in verse 9. There arose a loud outcry. And the scribes of the Pharisees' party arose and protested, saying, we find no evil against this man, but if a spirit or an angel has spoken to him, let us not fight against God. Now there arose a great dissension, and the commander, fearing that Paul might be pulled to pieces by them, commanded the soldiers to go down and take him by force from among them and bring him to the barracks. And the following night the Lord stood by him and said, be of good cheer, Paul, for you've testified of me in Jerusalem, and now you're going to also bear witness in Rome. We'll stop there. So here is Paul in prison again, and the Lord says to him, Paul, be of good cheer. But actually, if we look at the original language, we find a better translation would be, have courage. And that makes a lot more sense. It's a unique phrase that is used multiple times in the Bible, each one showing a different facet of how to find courage in our lives. The first is the story of a man who was a paraplegic in Matthew 9. He was carried by his friends to Jesus. And Jesus looks at this guy who is unable to walk. And he says to him, be of good courage. Your sins are forgiven. And this is the thing we remember. The forgiveness of Christ brought courage to that man. And we can be crippled by our sins, unable to walk, unable to move, unable to do anything. You know, we fail and we say, I'm a failure. I should just stop praying. I shouldn't even read the Bible anymore or go to church. That's the devil lying to you. Jesus says, be of good courage. Your sins are forgiven you. Don't miss this point. Because I know I'm talking to somebody right now who's crippled by their sin. You don't have to be anymore. You can have a fresh start. This phrase, be of good courage, is used of a woman struggling to get to Jesus in a crowd of people. She had this physical ailment, and she reasoned, if I can touch the hem of his garment, I'll be healed. And she reaches through, and she touches him, and Jesus stops and says, who just touched me? Well, the fact is, everyone had touched him. Who touched me? He says, for I perceive that power has gone out of me. And there's a woman, and he says to her, be of good courage. You are made whole. So in this particular case, it was his power that gave her courage. And a lot of times we're afraid to share our faith. We're afraid to speak up for what we believe, but there's a promise in the beginning of the book of Acts that we all looked at together, where it says, you shall receive power after the Holy Spirit has come upon you to be witnesses for me. That same power that was given to the first century, causing them to turn their world upside down, is available for us today in the 21st century to turn our world upside down. His power gives courage. Number three, the third time this phrase is used is when the disciples are on the storm-tossed Sea of Galilee. And they thought they were going to drown. And suddenly they see some form coming to them, walking on the water, and they thought it was a ghost. But it wasn't Casper, it was Christ coming to them. And what does Jesus say to them? He says, be of good courage, it is me, don't be afraid. So let's review. His presence gives courage. His forgiveness gives courage. His power gives courage. And then here's another point. God knew where Paul was and why he was there. That brought courage as well. Paul, Jesus is saying, buddy, I know you're here, and I'm here with you. I'm standing by your side, because Paul's probably second-guessing his decision. And sometimes we feel like, oh, God's forgotten about me. No, never. He always is aware of us. And Paul's in this jail cell. And I'm sure he would have liked to have just got out of that jail cell. I had a lady come up to me this morning before the service started, because we have a little meeting of our volunteers that serve us just because they love you. And they're out there helping you park your car, taking care of your children, helping you find a seat and all that. And so they have a little time where they pray and hear a little message. And afterwards, a lady came up and said she has a cousin that's in prison who watches me in prison. And so I said, let's make a video for him. And so we made this little video, and I just said to her cousin, you know, Jesus is there with you, and he says to you, be of good courage. And when you get out of that prison, walk with the Lord and serve the Lord. And you know, maybe I'm talking to somebody who is literally in a prison cell right now, because people watch us online literally all around the world. Or maybe it's a different kind of prison cell. It might be the prison of a hospital bed. You wish you could get up and walk out, but you can't. But Jesus says, hey, be courageous. I'm aware of the suffering you're going through. It could be a prison cell of mourning. You've lost a loved one through death. But the Lord is with you, and he understands what you are facing. Hebrews 4:16 says, we do not have a high priest who cannot sympathize with our weaknesses. He was on all points tested as we are, yet without sin. So let us therefore come boldly under the throne of grace and obtain mercy to help in time of need.
0: Pastor Greg Laurie will have the second half of his message in just a moment.
1: You know, I've heard people describe a trip to Israel as seeing the Bible actually come to life. Hey, everybody, Greg Laurie. 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
1: Now, here's another thing. Paul didn't know what was going on the outside. But the fact is, there were 40 men who had taken an oath to not eat or drink until they killed Paul. Wow. Sometimes ignorance is bliss. I'm glad I don't know of any plot against my life. I'm glad I don't know of every person that dislikes me and says something about me. I'm glad I don't know all these things, frankly. And it's good Paul didn't know this, because that would have been a pretty stressful thing to think about 40 guys who had taken an oath and said they wouldn't eat until they killed Paul. So you have a bunch of hangry murderers. Not a good thing. But he didn't know that. You know, in the military, they have a phrase they use. The phrase is, it's on a need-to-know basis. God gives us what we need to know on a need-to-know basis. But here's something Jesus says. Be of good courage, Paul, verse 11. For as you testified for me in Jerusalem, you'll bear witness in Rome. In other words, Paul, you're going to get out of this prison cell and you're going to Rome. So here's the takeaway truth. Paul, I have a future for you. And God has a future for all of us as well. Now, of course, if we're honest, we'd have to say that it didn't seem like a great outcome, because ultimately, according to church tradition, Paul was martyred by beheading after he appeared to Caesar at some point. But we would say that was some kind of failure. Well, what is a failure? What is a success? I suggest to you that things we think are successes right now may be understood as failures later. And some things you think are a failure now will turn out to be a success later. Here's what your focus should be on. Not on success. Your focus should be on faithfulness, you see. Doing what God has told you to do, wherever it takes you. If it takes you to a palace or a prison cell, if it takes you to the top or it takes you to the bottom, all I want to know is Jesus is with me and I'm in the center of his will, and that for me is the right place to be, for all of us to be. Because on that final day, the Lord does not say, well done, good and successful servant. He says, well done, good and what? Faithful servant. So our objective is to be faithful and obedient to the will of God. I know I quote this verse a lot, but I'm slightly obsessed with it. Jeremiah 29:11, the Lord says, I know the thoughts that I think towards you, says the Lord, thoughts of peace and not of evil, to give you a future and a hope. I gave my son Christopher a watch on his 21st birthday. It was my watch. I gave it to him. And I had that verse inscribed on the back of the watch. But as you know, he died in a tragic automobile accident. I was given a plastic bag after he died with his belongings, including his wallet and that watch. And I took that watch out of the bag and I looked at it. And I looked at that inscription. And I thought, where's the future and hope now? And it would take some time for me to process that and realize that Christopher had run his race. He had finished his course. And he had been faithful. And I'm running my race as you are running yours. And here's the ultimate future and a hope. It doesn't mean everything is always going to turn out the way we want it to turn out. But what it does mean is one day we will be in the presence of God. That's the ultimate future and hope for every Christian. It's a win-win situation. That's why we want to live our lives in obedience to him, because we never know when that day will come. So be courageous, the Lord says to Paul, and he says it to us as well. Remember what brought courage to Paul's heart. Number one, he was not alone. Number two, God knew where he was and why he was there. Thirdly, God had a future for Paul. And as I said, God has a future for all of us. Maybe I'm talking to somebody right now that is gripped with fear and worry. And the words of Jesus to you are, don't be afraid, be of good courage. I can't think of a greater example of courage than Jesus himself when he went and died on the cross for the sins of humanity. He laid his life down. It was raw physical courage as he endured the beating and the scourging and then ultimately the crucifixion. But he also withstood the withering criticisms and the harsh treatment and even temporarily being separated from his father as he bore the sin of the world. But here's a verse that pulls it all together and it applies it in our life. Hebrews 12, it says, we should look to Jesus, the author and finisher of our faith, who for the joy that was set before him endured the cross, despising the shame, and now sat down on the right hand of God. And then it says, for consider him who endured such hostility from sinners against himself, lest you become weary and discouraged in your souls. So if you're discouraged, if you're weary, look to Jesus. Remember what he did for you. And remember that he is with you and you are not alone. You feel perplexed and scared? Jesus says, be of good courage. Don't be afraid. And maybe I'm talking to somebody that doesn't have Jesus in their life right now. And that's why it's so hard for you at this moment in time. Well, of course, Jesus didn't stay on that cross. They put him in a tomb and he rose again 3 days later. It changed everything. And it can change you. He came out of an empty tomb to fill your empty heart. He stands at the door of your life and he knocks and he says, if you'll hear his voice and open the door, he will come in. And I want to close by giving you an opportunity to ask Christ to come into your pain, come into your suffering, or come into your life that's going relatively well right now. And that's great. But sooner or later, this life that we're all living will come to an end. And then there's the afterlife. And we decide in this life where we will spend the afterlife. So let's all make sure that we're ready for heaven. Let's pray together. Father, I pray for everybody that is here and those that are watching, that wherever they are, if they don't know Jesus, if you don't live in their heart yet, let this be the moment they believe, the moment they turn from darkness to light, from the power of Satan to the power of God. Let this be the moment they believe in Jesus. So I pray that you will help them make that decision. And as our heads are bowed and we're praying, if you want Jesus to come into your life, if you want him to forgive you of your sin, if you want to know that you'll go to heaven when you die, why don't you just pray this prayer after me? And you could pray it out loud if you like. You can pray it in the quietness of your heart if you choose to. But just pray this prayer after me now. Lord Jesus, I know that I'm a sinner, but I know that you're the Savior who died on that cross for me. I turn from my sin and I receive you into my life and I choose to follow you from this moment forward. In Jesus' name I pray. Amen.

0: 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All right, a very important question, Pastor Greg. You ready?
1: Mm-hmm.
0: Okay. Historians, scientists, engineers, married couples have asked this question. When replacing the toilet paper roll, should the new roll spill off the front like a waterfall or off the back like a mullet? Waterfall or mullet?
1: Well, I've never heard it described that way. Well, being a man who formerly had a mullet, but mine was more of a skullet. Let me explain.
0: Skullet.
1: I was losing my hair in my late 30s, so I started doing a comb over. That's where you grow your hair out extra long and you comb it over to pretend you have hair, but you're fully no one, by the way. But then it was also a time when the mullet was popular, so I grew my hair out long in the back, hence the skullet. But coming back to your question, I think it should be the waterfall over the mullet. I prefer that myself. I've never really thought about it, but when I put a new roll of toilet paper on the device, the spindle, the toilet paper holder, whatever you call it, I always have it coming over, not under.
0: Okay.
1: What on earth does this have to do with anything, Dave? What's going on?
0: Okay. There aren't just two thoughts on that subject. There's actually a third group.
1: Okay.
0: The third group are the people who use up the last square and then leave an empty cardboard tube for somebody else to deal with.
1: That's not right.
0: The somebody else excuse.
1: That may be a sin. I'm not sure. It could be a sin.
0: It may be. You know, we're listener supported, but there are some people that leave that to somebody else. And we'd invite everyone to have a part, wouldn't we?
1: That's right. And so we're encouraging people to help us be ready for the next opportunity, the next place we can reach, the next group we can reach out to, the next soul we can bring the gospel to. You know, the cool thing about radio is it's a very personal medium. As an avid listener to Christian radio and as someone that's involved in producing a program, I feel there's an intimacy in radio that you don't have on television or in a podcast, and I'm not sure why. Maybe it's because you can't see the person, but it's almost like a conversation, and people connect in a different way. I love Christian radio. I'm a strong believer in it, and some of us do listen to us on their phones or online, you know, in our streaming version, but it's the same thing. And I feel you can reach people in a unique way through this audio-only medium. And so we want to continue to be on the cutting edge and reach as many people as possible. We've never been afraid to adopt new technologies. In fact, we like to try to lead the way when possible. But we want you to stand with us and help us continue to teach the Bible. You know, we do that every day on our broadcast, A New Beginning, but also, and this is somewhat unique to our broadcast, preach the gospel. Now, others do that as well, but here's what's super unique to our ministry, throw the net. And by throw the net, I mean we give people an opportunity to pray and accept Christ. You might wonder, does anyone ever pray with you when you do that? Oh, yes, they do. Thousands do. every year. And I've had people come up to me and tell me their stories. You know, I prayed with you over the radio and gave my life to Jesus Christ. One guy came up to me once and said, I was listening to you in my car driving down the freeway, and you said, let's pray. So I pulled over to the side of the road so I could pray.
0: Wow.
1: Smart guy. So I believe that this is a powerful platform. And I believe you do, too, because obviously you're listening right now. And maybe you're a regular listener, and thank you for that. But would you join our team? Would you become a part of what we are doing? We have a special program we have called Harvest Partners. And all that means is these are folks that have chosen to stand with us on a monthly basis and give toward our ministry. 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You may only be able to give a little. Others can give more. Just do what you can while you can and help us to reach more people like that guy on the freeway that gave his life to Jesus Christ. So in advance, let me say thank you for that.
0: Yeah, and we're ready to help you with the details. Just give us a phone call at 1-800-821-3300. 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Well, next time, Pastor Greg presents a warning to those who are faking it in their Christian faith. It's a pivotal study called The Almost Christian. 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
2: Foundations of Freedom, a look at America's founding principles and the leaders who shaped our nation.
3: You know, Ronald Reagan believed self-government required something that government could never replace, responsibility in the hands of the people. In his 1981 inaugural address, Reagan warned against the idea that America had become too complicated to be governed by its citizens. Reagan asked, "If no one among us is capable of governing himself, then who among us has the capacity to govern someone else?" For Reagan, limited government was not about having no government. It was about remembering where responsibility begins, with individuals, families, communities, and the people themselves. Because when government assumes every responsibility, citizens gradually surrender their own. Self-government asks more of us than dependence ever will. And freedom requires a people willing to govern themselves before asking government to do it for them.
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19: With SRN News, I'm Mary Rose. President Trump flew to Knoxville today to attend a college football game between the Volunteers and the Texas Longhorns. Before departing, the president spoke briefly to reporters outside the White House. He touched on a variety of topics, including the Iran war and the visit of China's president. The president said he is rejecting Iran's offer to make a deal to reopen the Strait of Hormuz to commercial shipping. He said he would like to make a deal, but called Iran's terms unacceptable. And a rare September nor'easter is gaining strength as it moves closer to the New York coast. The powerful storm is packing wind gusts near 60 miles per hour in 12-foot waves that threaten coastal flooding. Parts of New York and New Jersey are under a state of emergency, and hundreds of flights have been canceled. This is SRN News.
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21: Thrice was I beaten with rods. Once I was stoned. I suffered shipwreck in the cold Mediterranean Sea.
22: Pastor Bregmenter remarks how Paul recognized his afflictions were truly working a far more exceeding and eternal weight of glory.
21: Paul was at a maturity level knowing that when he suffers, God is glorified. That all of these things are going to work toward the furthering of the kingdom, the sharing of the gospel, more and more people being saved. And so he had an eternal perspective.
22: Acts chapter 20 in today's Word tracks Paul completing his third missionary journey, encouraging believers and instructing the elders on things concerning the church. As we follow along, Pastor Brett Metter highlights Paul's example of faithfulness amid trials, his impact on those he encountered, and his fervent desire for the church to remain grounded in God's Word.
21: Acts 20. Great chapter we have in front of us here. Especially if you're one who's in the ministry. How many of you are in the ministry? Raise your hand. If you're a Christian and you believe in Jesus, you're all in the ministry. Congratulations, I might add. We're all here to understand that we're in the ministry. But it's true that Paul was a minister's minister. He's going to minister to the elders at the church at Ephesus here in Acts chapter 20, and it's going to be profound and powerful. And let's just pick it up. Acts chapter 20, we see kind of a bit of a farewell. This is Paul's missionaries' journeys we've been studying, and this is the third one. And this is largely a farewell journey. In fact, I want to show you how this is broken up a little bit here in Acts chapter 20. We start off with verses 1 through 5 is really a farewell journey. And you're going to sense that in chapter 20, where he's kind of signing off, saying goodbye to all these people he's poured into. He's poured time, energy, effort into them. And there's kind of this sad farewell journey. So that's verses 1 through 5. Let's take a look in verse 1. And after the uproar was ceased, Paul called unto him the disciples and embraced them and departed for to go into Macedonia. Now, verse 1, many scholars argue this was an unfortunate chapter break. They should have put the chapter break so that chapter 19 would end with verse 1 of chapter 20. The reason, because that really connects the end of the big riot in Ephesus. Remember, Demetrius the silversmith called for a big riot because, you know, nobody was buying their gods and goddesses anymore. And so they were mad at Paul the apostle. And so there was a huge riot. But Paul, you know, he now is getting out of Dodge, so it was, their Ephesus, because they were wanting to kill him. So he departs there and goes into Macedonia. Verse 2, and when he had gone over those parts and had given them much exhortation, he came into Greece. So basically, this is kind of the beginning of his travels, his journeys. And this is the last part of his third missionary journey that we're about to see unfold here. He says much exhortation there. Interesting, the word exhortation, if you mark that in your Bible, it's the word logos. Logos is full of meaning. He's speaking the truth of God. The word exhortation, I think a couple, what are your newer translations say? Something like encouragement? He encouraged them. Yes, but the word is logos. And if you're really wanting to be a Bible student, it would do you well to study the word logos and all of its various meanings in the Greek text here, because logos is an important word, and it's more than just speaking or even encouragement or even exhorting. It's all of those things, but it's a lot more. But it's really centered upon the word of God is what Paul was sharing with them, to encourage them, to exhort them, to instruct them. We'll see more of that. Then in verse 3 it says, and there abode 3 months, and when the Jews laid wait for him, as he was about to sail into Syria, he purposed to return through Macedonia. So somewhere along the lines, the Jews were laying in wait for him. They were hiding, saying, oh, Paul's going to get on this ship, so let's try to get him. Like, the Jews were after him. And Paul has to sort of sneak around. He's a little bit of an outlaw, you might say, in this story now, because the Jews are so furious with him, they want to see him dead. And so this is where Paul has to kind of be a little more stealthy and a little more careful. You know, Paul has been run out of town how many times now? By the way, D.L. Moody was given to evangelism. Great, amazing American evangelist, lived from 1837 to 1899, but during his first trip to England, he got so seasick. He was just pea green, his face, and he was throwing up over the rails all the way over the Atlantic into England. And he preached in England. When he got on land, he says, I will never be here again. I love y'all, but I will never, never come back. Don't expect me to come to this country ever again, he said in his sermons. Although what's kind of cool about that, Moody visited England 5 more times after that, which is kind of interesting. He was driven to share the gospel of Jesus. And Paul the apostle was driven to share the gospel as well, preaching, teaching, exhorting, giving them the logos, which is kind of the word there. In 2 Corinthians, this is, by the way, written before Acts chapter 20. Luke was later in writing Acts. But when Paul wrote the Corinthians, this is actually before that. But let me read to you what Paul says about his journeys. And he gives us a little more detail that Luke doesn't give us in Acts. It's 2 Corinthians 11:23, where he says, are they ministers of Christ? He's talking about people that mock him and are against him. I speak as a fool. I am more. You know, he's like, this is foolish for me to have to brag, but I'm more of a minister than they are. I am more in labors, more abundant in stripes or whippings, above measure in prisons, more frequent in deaths. Oft. What does that mean? He was in death. Well, we believe he was left for dead and maybe even died outside of the city of Lystra, if you recall. And God revived him and he went back in. So, I mean, how many preachers of that day could say, I died and was whipped and, you know, all this stuff. Verse 24, of the Jews, 5 times received I 40 stripes, save one. Remember, the Jews had to hold him to 39 stripes. So this wasn't even counting the whipping that he got in Philippi, because they were not Jews. They were Romans who whipped him there. So he was whipped, you know, 5 times. Thrice, verse 25, was I beaten with rods. Once I was stoned. Thrice I suffered shipwreck. In the night and the day I've been in the deep. He floated in the ocean for a day and a night in the cold Mediterranean Sea. Verse 26, in journeyings often, in perils of water, in perils of robbers. He'd been robbed in his journeys. In perils by mine own countrymen, the Jews. In perils by the heathen, in perils in the city, in perils in the wilderness, in perils in the sea, in perils among false brethren, people that claim to be believers but were not. Verse 27, in weariness, in painfulness, in watchings often, in hunger and thirst, in fastings often, in cold and nakedness, beside those things that are without, that which cometh upon me daily, care of all the churches. Who is weak? Am I not weak? Who is offended? And I burn not. If I must needs glory, I will glory in the things which concern mine infirmities. It says, the God and Father of our Lord Jesus Christ, who is blessed forevermore, knoweth that I lie not. Paul's saying, God knows I'm not lying about all these sufferings that I've been through, shipwrecked and beaten and all these hardships. You know, remember Paul said in Romans 5, verses 3 through 4, he said, you know, and not only so, but we glory in tribulation, for tribulation builds worketh patience, and patience experience, and experience hope. That's what Paul said. Who of us rejoice in our tribulation. Paul was at a maturity level knowing that when he suffers, God is glorified. And he's glad about that. I rejoice in those things. And he knows that all of these things are going to work toward the furthering of the kingdom, the sharing of the gospel, more and more people being saved. And Paul knew that heaven was coming. So he had an eternal perspective. So this is kind of important to see what Paul's doing here. But I wanted you to kind of get a sense of that, because all this happened probably before what we're reading in this story. So we're picking up where Paul's been through all that stuff already. And now as he's kind of getting older, his last missionary journey, he's still going strong, and you got to love that. So we pick it up there again in Acts 20, back to verse 4. He said, you know, he returned through Macedonia and there accompanied him into Asia, Sopater of Berea, and of the Thessalonians, Aristarchus and Secundus, Gaius and of Derbe and Timotheus, and of Asia, Tychicus and Trophimus. These going before tarried for us at Troas. Now, this seems like just business. Why is Paul talking about who's traveling with them and all that? But there's a lot. If you want, you can study who these guys are and their mentions in the Bible. There's some interesting things about these guys that I think are noteworthy. Here we see, you have to understand, Paul's been traveling for months and months and months. It's funny because the book of Acts, one thing you'll hear people that criticize the Bible is they say the book of Acts doesn't include all the journeys of Paul and all the towns where he visited. The book of Acts never claims to be exhaustive in all of Paul's journeys. We know from the book of Romans, we're going to learn of other towns that he visited as well. Luke's just given a high-level view of where Paul generally went. There was a lot more that Paul did. But here we kind of realize, wow, he's traveling for months, covering a lot of ground. There isn't much detail about every place that he traveled, but he is traveling a lot. But then you realize, why is he traveling with this group of guys? One of the things we know is Paul was carrying money for the church in Jerusalem. See, the church in Jerusalem was under great persecution during Paul's missionary journeys because, you know, the Jews were persecuting the new Christian faith in Jerusalem. So they were the suffering saints in Jerusalem. So when Paul would go around, the people from Ephesus and Philippi, who were loaded rich people, they would give Paul money and say, give this to the church. And so why does Paul travel with this larger posse here toward the end with all these guys with tricky to pronounce names? There's theories. One, remember when I read to you in 2 Corinthians that Paul had robberies, that people robbed him? Well, here he is carrying all this money for the church in Jerusalem. Some say he brought that posse for protection from robbers. And that's a legitimate theory. The others would say, no, this was from the various churches, you know, even as these guys are named. Sopater was from Berea, and Aristarchus was from Thessalonica, and Tychicus and Trophimus from Asia Minor. Like, these people were from the churches in Asia Minor, and they're going with Paul. So some people believe they were ambassadors going with Paul to say, we love the church in Jerusalem. We're there for you, and here's some money. It's not just that Paul was going to give the money. These guys wanted to sort of represent. If you go a little deeper, who are these guys? Well, there's just, like, for example, some fun things about the names. Aristarchus and Secundus, here in our list, both came from Thessalonica. Aristarchus is an interesting name. His name was connected with a word that you'll recognize, aristocrat or aristocracy. It was a ruling class, and that's where that word came from. And the fact that he's named Aristarchus, it's likely that he came from a wealthy, powerful family. And thus he was given, it was a name given to him of Aristarchus. Secundus is the opposite. And it means second.

other. We should love on and care for the poor, but we should also be willing to leave our aristocracy, if you would, and serve the kingdom and become servants ourselves. Christianity is the great equalizer in that way. So just to kind of get us up to speed on this third missionary journey, if you recall, you know, it started there in, you know, Jerusalem and then went up to Antioch. And he really kind of starts this third missionary journey from Antioch. And then he does some of the typical travels. And we've gone through all of this thus far in our study. And now Paul leaves Ephesus with this group that we're reading about. And he's going to travel through up to Macedonia and then down to Greece, visiting each of those places again. You know, this is where, he travels to Troas, Neapolis, Philippi, Amphipolis, Apollonia, Thessalonica, Berea, Athens, Corinth. He covers a lot of ground in this little loop. Now, on his way back, he goes to Berea, Thessalonica, Apollonia, Amphipolis, Philippi, Troas. When he gets to Troas, that's where we pick it up in the story here. Paul with a group of guys leaving from various churches, they go with Paul on this journey. Now, in just a few minutes, we'll see where he travels down below Ephesus to Miletus. We'll get that in a second. But basically, you see, he's already coming back of his third missionary journey, if you're with us, where he's going. So we have, number one, a farewell journey. That's how we kind of started, verses 1-5. And that brings us to Troas, end of verse 5. But now we have a farewell dinner in verses 6-12. It says there in verse 6, and we sailed away from Philippi after the days of unleavened bread and came unto them to Troas in 5 days, where we abode 7 days. And upon the first day of the week, when the disciples came together to break bread, Paul preached unto them, ready to depart on the morrow, and continued his speech until midnight. And there were many lights in the upper chamber where they were gathered together. So we have a farewell journey and then a farewell dinner, number two. What's this dinner? Well, Paul's teaching after dinner and he goes till midnight. But Paul, why is he teaching so long? Probably because it's the last time he's going to see these guys. And they're more than willing to hang out with Paul and hear his last sermons and teachings. So, trick question, does anybody know what day of the week they're meeting? You Bible students will say, yeah, well, it's Sunday because it's the first day of the week. Well, do you remember, this is a little tricky, because when do the days start? At sundown. So this probably is Saturday evening, but it's going to go into Sunday morning when it turns midnight. This is kind of an interesting. I want you to note that they're doing it on the first day of the week, which is also called the Lord's Day. So we have the Lord's Day here, but we also have the Lord's Supper. Did you see that? In verse 7, it says, when the disciples came together to break bread. Possibly to eat a meal, for sure, but most likely for sure to take communion together, the Lord's table. Jesus said, do this often in remembrance of me. So you got the Lord's Day, you got the Lord's Supper. And by the way, remember, this is what they did in the early church. In Acts 2:42, they continued steadfastly in the apostles' doctrine, that's teaching, fellowship one with another, koinonia, the breaking of bread, and in prayers. That's what the church did steadfastly. And we're seeing that sort of here before we even think about Acts 2:42. But the church, in large, can continue in so many other things than these four things that are listed and actually get off course. If the greater church gets too into things that are not really part of the basic four, and they miss the basic four, the apostles' doctrine, teaching, koinonia, or fellowship, breaking of bread, and prayers, those are the big four. A church needs to make sure those are a part of their church life. But yeah, so you have the Lord's Day, you have the Lord's Supper, but notice we also have the Lord's people there in verse 7. And upon the first day of the week, he broke bread and preached unto them, the people, ready to depart on the morrow, and he continued all through that night. Now it says there in verse 8, you know, in the room there that they were in, the upper chamber upstairs, they were gathered together. It's kind of interesting because it mentions the lighting situation. Does God care about lighting? A lot of people say churches are so into their lighting, you know, and stuff. And you do have a biblical case for lighting right here. It says, verse 8, and there were many lights in the upper chamber where they were gathered together. So why did they say that it was so many lamps in there? Maybe just to tell us the mood, but probably to tell us why the next verse happens. Have you ever been into a really well-lit room with candles? All the lights off, but lots of candles. It sucks the oxygen out of the room. That's the problem. I wonder if that's part of why this happens. Maybe this is why that's explained here in verse 8, because verse 9 says,

0: And there sat in a window a certain young man named Eutychus, being fallen into a deep sleep. His name, by the way, means fortunate of all things. Being fallen into a deep sleep, and as Paul was long preaching, he sunk down with a sleep and fell down from the third loft and was taken up dead. That's a tough sermon right there. I mean, I've never killed anybody in a sermon, but Paul, here he goes. Spurgeon, actually, when he was preaching, there was this one of his elderly saints in the sanctuary there, and she was sitting in the sanctuary and just her face beaming with a smile, and she was just watching. But he was preaching, and he was always so appreciative of this older woman's glow and her face smiling, just listening to him preach. But he preached, and then he dismissed the congregation, and she just sat there smiling, and they realized during his sermon she passed, and she just sat there with a smile on her face as she passed. That's got to be a good way to go, if you ask me. The church just enjoying the Lord. That's a true story. Well, this didn't happen so nicely. The guy's snoring in the window and falls down three levels to hit the ground, and he dies. It says in verse 10, and Paul went down, you know, to the ground level and fell on him and embracing him said, trouble not yourselves, for his life is in him. Now, some people say, well, he wasn't completely dead. He just got the wind knocked out of him or something like that. No, the Bible says he was dead. And then Paul comes and talks kind of like Jesus. Remember, Jesus would say, Lazarus is sleeping. Well, he was dead. And Jesus would raise him from the dead. And there's something that happens in the Bible in the raising of the dead that is kind of interesting. And it might be sort of a weird thing if you think about it. Have you noticed how many times in the Bible when somebody dies, the person that God uses to bring them back to life, they do this weird contact kind of thing. Do you guys notice what I'm talking about? Remember Elijah in 1 Kings 17:21, he sort of lays on the body of the dead person. Elisha, remember the Shunammite woman's son there in 2 Kings 4:34? Elijah did it in 1 Kings 17:21, but the Shunammite woman's story is in 2 Kings 4:34. And Elisha lays on the son, mouth to mouth, hand to hand, foot to foot, like it's a weird, you kind of go, what's with that whole thing? Even Jesus does this kind of thing in Mark 5:39 and Luke 8:52. What's with the point of contact? Why is that in the Bible? Especially those of us that are not real touchy-feely kind of people. We're like, be healed from a distance. Because Jesus could have done that too, right? What's this thing about the dead person sort of being such a contact? Like here's Paul just falling on this guy and hugging his body. But it is kind of a biblical thing. The people that are dead are, I think, I believe there's a picture here for us, something for us to learn. And it's a picture of those who are dead in sin, dead within their life spiritually, and they need to be born again. Remember Jesus said, you're born in death. And he told Nicodemus, you must be born again. We are born in death. But the idea is there is an embracing, not a shying away of the dead body. There was this embracing of the dead body. By the way, Jews were very terrified of embracing a dead body. That was not a Jewish thing. You touch a dead body, you're suddenly unclean. And Jews were horrified of that. And yet here it is, Elijah, Elisha, Jesus, and now Paul doing kind of the same thing, touching the dead body. And I believe that's kind of what you and I need to be willing to do. Some of you might be a little xenophobe, which you say, I don't want to touch any dead thing. But the Lord's saying, I want you to reach out and touch those that are lost in sin and get your hands dirty and touch those that you might say are spiritually unclean like they would do. Don't be distant from those that are spiritually dead. There's a time to reach out and embrace them and show them the love of Christ. I think sometimes the church lacks that kind of love where there's people that are dead in sins and we're not willing to reach out and touch them and love on them.
1: 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We hope you can be along for the continuation of this verse-by-verse study of Acts chapter 20 from today's Word next time. And I invite you to stay right there as Pastor Brett will join me to share some comforting words from our Savior. But first, our teacher, Brett Metter, is the senior pastor of Athey Creek Church just outside of Portland, Oregon. 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All right, Pastor Brett has joined me. You know, for a person listening right now who's going through a difficult time in life, be it a health issue, financial, or even a hard time with someone close to them, I know Jesus gave some encouraging words to us in Scripture. Brett, can you share some of those with us?
0: I would love to, Kurt. You know, Jesus said so many things. I think some of my favorites personally are John 14:1, "Let not your heart be troubled. You believe in God, believe also in me." Mm. I think that Jesus mentioned that to the disciples in a very dark and troubling time for them. And so if you're going through those times, you can hear the word of Jesus there. Don't let your heart be troubled. Believe in Jesus, that he's there, that he's going to take care of things. And also Matthew chapter 11, there's that great reminder, Jesus, I think these words are greatly comforting. "Come unto me, all ye that labor and are heavy laden, and I will give you rest." I love that Jesus doesn't say, figure it out first, good luck, but he invites us, come unto me. There's so much that I find there to just be real. You just go to Christ and he'll bear that burden, whatever it is that you're trying to bear. I love that the Lord never leaves us or forsakes us, that Jesus is with you. Amen. Your trial is real. Your difficulties are real, but Jesus is even more real and powerful than we could ever imagine. And I think those words that Jesus is able to speak to us, he calms the storm. I love during the storm when Jesus said the disciples were toiling and thinking they were going to drown, but Jesus said, "Be of good cheer. It is I, you know, be not afraid." And I think those are the words that I would think of if I'm in troubled times.
1: Oh, that is very encouraging. Thank you, Pastor Brett. And if you'd like more information about Today's Word Radio or Pastor Brett better, just go to todaywordradio.com. 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Well, that's all the time we have. Next time, Pastor Brett will expand on what caused the Apostle Paul to move on from Ephesus and set sail for Macedonia. Today's Word with Pastor Brett Metter is an outreach of Athey Creek Church in West Lynn, Oregon.
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4: You know, Ronald Reagan believed self-government required something that government could never replace, responsibility in the hands of the people. In his 1981 inaugural address, Reagan warned against the idea that America had become too complicated to be governed by its citizens. Reagan asked, "If no one among us is capable of governing himself, then who among us has the capacity to govern someone else?" For Reagan, limited government was not about having no government. It was about remembering where responsibility begins, with individuals, families, communities, and the people themselves. Because when government assumes every responsibility, citizens gradually surrender their own. Self-government asks more of us than dependence ever will. And freedom requires a people willing to govern themselves before asking government to do it for them.
5: You know, it's quite a thought to get on a ship and go anywhere, but to sail the Mediterranean is an immense opportunity. And I'm inviting you to come and join myself and others in August of 2027. We'll set sail on the 28th of August and return on September 4th. We'll be in places like Ephesus, where when you stand there in that vast amphitheater, you realize how much history is actually beneath your feet. The waters of the Mediterranean are beautiful to sail and lovely to see. And that's to say nothing of the people that we'll meet, friends along the way that we've seen before, and new acquaintances that will enrich our enjoyment of the week and create possibilities for the future. So I hope you will consider coming, All the information you require, you can find at deeperfaithcruise.com. And I hope to see you there.
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11: The Christian is to be integrated within the whole complex of human relationships, and he must shoulder all the obligations that belong to mass citizenship. The believer is to understand the first and great commandment. He is to render unto God the things that are God's. That is, he is to love the Lord his God with all his heart, soul, mind, and strength. And then he is to render unto Caesar the things that are Caesar's. That is, he is to love his neighbor as himself.

0: Over a half a century ago, the late Dr. Donald Gray Barnhouse, then pastor of 10th Presbyterian Church in Philadelphia, saw the need to spread God's word beyond the hearing of his local congregation. He started the radio ministry which has become known as Dr. Barnhouse and the Bible. The application of God's Word as taught by Dr. Barnhouse is as relevant today as when he first taught over the radio airwaves decades ago. The message we'll be featuring on today's edition of Dr. Barnhouse and the Bible is entitled, Whence Comes Authority? Some of the followers of Christ expected him to fulfill their expectations as a mighty military and political messiah who would finally overthrow the oppressive pagan Roman government. But Jesus, without giving blanket approval to human government, nevertheless upheld its legitimate authority and the responsibility of Christians to obey and submit to the civil and governing authorities. How can believers today obey the Lord's command to render unto Caesar that which is Caesar's and render unto God that which is God's? The scripture text for this edition of Dr. Barnhouse and the Bible, Romans chapter 13 and verse 1. Here again is Dr. Donald Gray Barnhouse with a message entitled, Whence Comes Authority?
1: Through the Lord Jesus Christ we come unto thee, our Father and our God, and in the Holy Spirit. We recognize clearly that man is nothing in himself, and that man cannot reach the deep needs of man. Therefore we come, not with any thought of blessing men by that which might begin in our own heart, but by witnessing to that which is centered in the Lord Jesus Christ, seated at thy right hand. He is there because he died and rose again, and through that death and resurrection we have been brought to new life. May we know what it is to enter into the fullness of that life, growing day by day into the likeness of our Lord, and living in the sphere where thou hast placed us, as the Word made flesh again, that others may see thee in us. We ask it in the name and for the sake of our Lord Jesus Christ. Amen. We come now to the 13th chapter of Paul's epistle to the Romans, and we begin that epistle with the first verse, Let every person be subject to the governing authorities. For there is no authority except from God, and those that exist have been instituted by God. In the 12th chapter of Romans, we have considered the relationship of the believer in Christ, first to God, then to fellow believers, and then to all humanity. The chapter closed with great truths concerning the attitudes of life which must be held by the believer in face of provocation. Vengeance belongs to God, and the individual believer must turn his defense over to his heavenly Father. We read there, Beloved, never avenge yourselves, but give place to wrath, for it is written, Vengeance is mine, I will repay, says the Lord. No, if your enemy is hungry, feed him. If he is thirsty, give him drink, for by so doing, you will heap burning coals upon his head. Do not be overcome by evil, but overcome evil with good. The 13th chapter contains the divine teaching on the attitude of the believer in Christ toward governing authorities. At this point, we begin a series of studies on the relationship between the corporate church and the state, as well as the relationship of the individual believer to various phases of governing authority, such as the draft board, and therefore the Christian and war, the Christian and civil disobedience, the Christian and revolution against constituted authority. In short, we shall be examining the statement of our Lord Jesus, Render unto Caesar the things which are Caesar's, and unto God the things that are God's. First, let us study the context of that famous statement. The Lord Jesus was in conflict with the religious authorities, who made various attempts to trap him. His answer foiled one of these attempts. It must be remembered that Palestine was an occupied country during the lifetime of our Lord. The armies of Rome had replaced those of Greece after the breakup of the power of the successors of Alexander the Great. If we want to get the temper of the populace during the time of Christ, we must recall the feeling of the nations in World War II that were occupied by a foreign power. Norway, Denmark, Holland, Belgium, and France furnish us with examples of the conflicts which arise in lands that are oppressed. An example of such a conflict appears in the speech of Gamaliel to the council when the early church was beginning to make its influence felt. He said, "Men of Israel, take care what you do with these men. For before these days, Thutis arose, giving himself out to be somebody. And a number of men, about 400, joined him. But he was slain, and all who followed him were dispersed, and came to nothing. After him, Judas the Galilean arose in the days of the census, and drew away some of the people after him. He also perished, and all who followed him were scattered." Now, the Romans were keenly aware of the possibility of outbreak among the people whom they governed. Jesus' enemies among the Pharisees quickly sensed that here was an area in which they might act to get rid of Christ. We read in Matthew that the Pharisees and the scribes went out and took counsel against him, how to destroy him. It is almost possible to reconstruct the conversations which took place between these enemies of Christ. One came up with this idea: "I've got it. Here's a trap that can't miss. Let's go and ask Jesus if it's lawful to pay taxes to the Romans. If he says that we should pay them, we will denounce him to the crowd as a collaborationist. If he says that we should not pay the taxes, we'll go quietly to the Romans and pretend that we're shocked by his refusal to obey the state, and then the Romans will deal with him." But when they put their question to him, Jesus answered, "Show me a denarius." When the coin was produced, Jesus asked whose image was on it and whose was the inscription. Naturally, they had to reply that it was a Roman coin, that the image was that of Caesar, and the words were in the language of Caesar. Well, in the light of this, Christ's answer was clear and plain: pay the tax. But this was only the simple part of the answer. Many a time our Lord killed two errors with one parable. Jesus reminded them, first of all, that they were a subject people, having fulfilled in themselves the prophecies that were announced against them because of their refusal to have their God as Lord. But there was far more than this skillful answer that took Christ effectively out of their trap. There was now the positive teaching of the lordship of God in every phase of life. Perhaps no verse in the whole Bible has been so twisted, so misapplied, so distorted as this one. And the distortions have had far-reaching consequences, for they have made people believe that God was not in charge of some phases of life. In the Middle Ages, this verse was used as a basis for the theory of the two empires, the sacred and the secular. There is no such teaching in Jesus' answer. We are strong upholders of the doctrine of separation of church and state, but we must never be upholders of the doctrine of the separation of God and the state. God is Lord of the state as much as he is Lord of the church. But his lordship over the state is not exercised through religious leaders. In the Old Testament, God strictly forbade the vesting of the religious and the secular power in any one individual. The priests came from the tribe of Levi, and the kings came from the tribe of Judah. Only in Jesus Christ can the two offices be combined. No man of the offspring of Adam is capable of being both civil ruler and priest. History teaches that the attempt to combine the two has brought tyranny worse than any other tyrannies. "Render unto Caesar the things that are Caesar's, and unto God the things that are God's." These words do not make a split personality out of a Christian, giving him two systems of ethics and two ways of life. Rather, they bind the believer in Christ to the very highest code of living, in the political realm as well as in the spiritual. Let us examine closely the Bible doctrine of the source and channel of all authority of every kind. The matter is summed up in a single verse in the Psalms. Psalm 62:11 reads, God has spoken once, twice have I heard this, that power belongs to God. From that one spring all power flows. This might be pictured as a map of a river basin in reverse. I look at a map of the central United States, for example, and I see the flow of 1,000 rivers from 1,000 sources, but all ending near New Orleans in the Gulf of Mexico. These waters come from Pennsylvania and flow the Ohio River. They come from Montana and Wyoming, flowing into the Missouri. From Tennessee and Alabama, they flow into the Tennessee River. All these join with the Mississippi, which rises far to the north in Minnesota. If we could reverse this map and consider all of the flow from one source flowing backwards, from mighty rivers to creeks, from creeks to brooks, and from brooks to rivulets, we would have the perfect picture of the source and flow of power. All power comes from God. The powers that be are ordained of God. There is no power exercised by any creature in the world, even to the power of the cat to kill a mouse, or the power given to one insect to kill another, that does not derive originally from God. How much more in the realm of men and of human affairs, where God is working out his great plan. Here Jeremiah set this forth. God's word came to the prophet, telling him to make thongs and yoke bars, and to put them upon his own neck as he talked to the envoys from Edom, Moab, Ammon, Tyre, and Sidon. Then the Lord said to Jeremiah, give them this charge for their masters. Thus says the Lord of hosts, the God of Israel, this is what you shall say to your masters. It is I who by my great power and my outstretched arm have made the earth, with the men and animals that are on the earth, and I give it to whomsoever it seems right to me. Now I have given all these lands into the hand of Nebuchadnezzar the king of Babylon my servant, and I have given him also the beasts of the field to serve him. All the nations shall serve him, and his son and his grandson, until the time of his own land comes. Then many nations and great kings shall make him their slave. This is quoted from the 27th chapter of Jeremiah. And this is the definite teaching that political power lies in the hand of God, and that he establishes whomsoever he wishes. Not merely the good kings who have reigned among the descendants of David and Solomon, but also those who are marked in history as being evil kings, have derived their power from God. Nor should we be astonished at this when we consider that God placed all the power that Lucifer wielded in the hands of that mighty angel, saying, before his fall, of course, thou art the cherub that was anointed to govern, and I have set thee so. When Lucifer fell, he did not forget that God had given him much power, and he still exercised it centuries later, even reminding Christ that the kingdoms, together with their power and glory, had been put in his hand, and that he could give them to anyone he wished. This is the reason why the Lord Jesus called him the prince of this world. And again in the epistles, Paul called Satan the god of this age. Now, the gift of power, the gift of authority, is a divine gift, so precious that there is every evidence in the Bible that God will judge men very sharply for any abuse of it. The angels that followed Lucifer in his fall became the leaders of the authority which Satan divided among them, and they hold their titles from this division. They are principalities and powers, world rulers of this present darkness. spiritual hosts of wickedness in the heavenly places, as we read in Ephesians 6:12. But we must not forget that Jesus Christ disarmed the principalities and powers and made a public example of them, triumphing over them in the cross. When we come to human rulers, we find much taught about them in the Word of God. In addition to the teaching about God's authority that we have cited from Jeremiah concerning God's rule through Nebuchadnezzar, there is the revelation given through Daniel in the second chapter of that prophecy. Blessed be the name of God forever and ever, to whom belong wisdom and might. He changes times and seasons. He removes kings and sets up kings. It is also important to note that the passage we have cited from the Ephesian letter shows that satanic spirits direct some human rulers. And indeed, we may say they direct all human rulers who are in darkness. With this background, we may sum up. All power derives from God, even the vast power that is wielded by Satan. There is no power but of God. There is no authority apart from God. Anything that is done by any alien power is being done within a framework of God's permission for reasons impossible for us to understand or even imagine. These reasons will be made clear in the future, but now we're living in a world that is filled with all of the tensions of rebellion. The person who reads no more than the surface of the Scripture might be swift to say that here is a great contradiction. God seems to be telling the believer to be in submission to Satan. This, of course, is not true, and this fact leads us to the proper understanding of the text that lies before us. Someone has pointed out that many Bible interpreters seem to get their principles from Mark Twain, who said, "Get the facts first, then you can distort them as you wish." Generations have done just that. The words of our text have been distorted into a divine injunction to support any government, no matter how unjust, vicious, and oppressive. In the light of what we have seen, we can state a first general principle with reference to the relationship of the believer in Christ to civil government. The believer is responsible to the Lord God Almighty, who has priority in this universe over every phase of being. Power in every domain flows from God, but it has been distorted and debased by some of its holders. The Christian is to live in the midst of this world, primarily subject to his God, and he is also to render to the civil government what might be called a management fee, a reasonable amount for the order and protection that is furnished by a good government. The difficulties that have arisen in connection with this paragraph, if looked at closely, seem to rise from thoughts that are read into these verses rather than from what is taught in the verses themselves. Nothing here would indicate what a believer should do when the civil government departs from the role that God has given to it. A government should maintain law and order. A Christian should be subject to a government that maintains law and order. Certain things are omitted in our text, and we shall, in a further study, establish them from other portions of the Bible. One thing that is omitted here is counsel as to the attitude of a believer if the government persecutes the Christian faith. Another omission is counsel as to the attitude of a believer if his government commits moral wrong. The whole question of a believer's allegiance in case of civil war, revolution, or rebellion must be established outside this paragraph. In our present text, we see the divine statement of the believer's duty to the state when the state is functioning properly within the framework of government by law. Every soul is to be subject to such a power. Not one Christian is to be a law unto himself. No individual is exempt from the duties of citizenship. It was especially necessary for Paul to teach these duties to the believers who were in Rome because of a particular situation there. The church was formed around a central core of Jews, who had brought from their Old Testament heritage the idea that they were a law unto themselves. They were not willing to give allegiance to any Gentile. They looked down upon the Gentiles, and considered themselves vastly superior to the nations among whom they lived, and by whom they had been conquered. There are many evidences of their lawlessness in the face of established government. Peter, addressing his first epistle directly to the Jewish believers scattered throughout the empire, wrote as follows, "Beloved, I beseech you as aliens and exiles to abstain from the passions of the flesh that wage war against your soul. Maintain good conduct among the Gentiles, so that in case they speak against you as wrongdoers, they may see your good deeds and glorify God in the day of visitation. Be subject, for the Lord's sake, to every institution ordained for men, whether it be the emperor as supreme, or to governors as sent by him to punish those who do wrong, and to praise those who do right. For it is God's will that by doing right, you should put to silence the ignorance of foolish men." Now our passage in Romans is Paul's direct teaching along the same line. The government which prevailed in the Roman Empire at that time was on the whole one of the best in history. The Pax Romana was at its height. The very good government of Augustus and Tiberius began to degenerate with Caligula and Claudius and Nero. The persecutions of true Christians still came, for the most part, from the leaders of the Jewish temple. Persecutions by Gentile sources were occurring mostly in the provinces, and Rome was quiet. Paul was still free. But now, rumors against the believers are beginning to circulate. Paul and Peter unite in telling the believers, Gentile and Jew alike, that they are to obey the magistrates. The powers that be are ordained of God. Nobody is above the law. If the Christians act as true believers should, there will be no difficulty. Magistrates are not a terror to good citizens, but only to evil citizens. The Christian is to realize that he is not only a new creature in Christ Jesus, and thus a citizen of heaven, but that he is still a human being, living in a society of human beings, and he must shoulder all the obligations that belong to mass citizenship. The Christian is to be integrated within the whole complex of human relationships. The believer is to understand the first and great commandment. He is to render unto God the things that are God's. That is, he is to love the Lord his God with all his heart, soul, mind, and strength. And then he is to render unto Caesar the things that are Caesar's. That is, he is to love his neighbor as himself. And our God, we pray thee that thou shalt bless us as citizens, that we may be yielded to thee, and that we may have thy lordship in every phase of life, that men may take knowledge that we have been with thee. We ask it in the name of our Lord Jesus. Amen.
0: God alone establishes human governments and governing authorities. 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
4: With SRN News, I'm Mary Rose. A nor'easter was lashing the East Coast with heavy rain, strong winds, and flooding. The powerful storm is packing wind gusts near 60 miles per hour and 12-foot waves that threaten coastal flooding. Parts of New York and New Jersey are under a state of emergency, and hundreds of flights have been canceled. PowerOutage.com says over 100,000 customers are out of power currently. Surf City, New Jersey is reporting over 2 feet of water in low-lying areas near the shoreline. And President Trump is in Tennessee watching a college football game between the Volunteers and the Texas Longhorns. Before departing for Knoxville, the president spoke to reporters outside the White House, and he touched on a variety of topics, including the Iran war. This is SRN News.
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9: 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Theology from the Bay for the Bay. Today we are joined by Dr. Gideon Lee, pastor at Cross Point Church here in the Bay Area. Gideon has a fascinating story. Born and raised in Hong Kong, he came to the United States and eventually studied computer science at MIT. He was called to ministry while he was there, but his path would first take him into the world of technology, working as a web developer and learning firsthand what it means to live out the Christian faith in the workplace. Today, Gideon serves the church as a pastor, theologian, and professor, and in this conversation, we talk about that journey from the world of tech to pastoral ministry, and especially about apologetics. How Christians can thoughtfully communicate and defend the faith in the cultural context of the Bay Area, and particularly among our Chinese neighbors and communities. And before we get to that conversation, this is our final broadcast before the second annual Bay Area Theology Symposium, October 2nd and 3rd, at Foothills Baptist Church in Los Altos. This year we are talking about religion and politics, and we would love to have you join us. There is still time to register. Find all the information at bayareatheology.live or bayareatheology.org/symposium. But for now, here's our conversation with Dr. Gideon Lee.
10: Hi, guys. Welcome back to the Bay Area Theology Podcast, where we have theological conversations in the Bay Area for the Bay Area. Today, I'm really excited, as I'm always excited, because I get to have exciting conversations, to have my good friend Gideon Lee, the Reverend Dr. Gideon Lee, who is the campus pastor for Crosspoint Church in San Leandro. Gideon, thank you for joining us.
11: Thank you for inviting me here.
10: Of course, the pleasure's all ours. So, Gideon, you have a fascinating story that I've had the pleasure to hear over the years, growing up in Hong Kong, making your way to America, studying at the prestigious MIT, you know, the MIT University, not the Monsters, Inc. University, the MIT, for those who aren't familiar with the MIT out in Boston, to then eventually becoming a pastor here at one of the most significant Chinese Baptist churches here in the Bay Area, getting your PhD in seminary studies along the way. But the listeners don't know that story. So I was hoping you could tell us a bit about your life, your story, how you became a Christian, and how God eventually led you here to the Bay Area before we nerd out and talk about worldview and apologetics as you did your teeth cutting on.
11: Okay.
10: So tell us about yourself, brother.
11: So I was born and raised in Hong Kong, back then it was, now it's a Chinese, what they call special administrative region, but back then it was a British colony.
10: Yeah, that was before the One China policy.
11: It was like 1997, so I grew up, it's still a colonial Hong Kong. And so grew up in Hong Kong, in a Christian family. My family is a fourth generation Christian. I am a fourth generation
10: really?
11: Christian. So my dad is actually also like, he worked for the counterpart of university in Hong Kong. They call it a fellowship of evangelical students in Hong Kong.
10: Wow.
11: And then he came over here and became a pastor. But my great grandfather was actually a pastor too. And he was like the first in the family. My grandfather, he was a teacher, but he actually was educated in the state. He went to Northwestern.
10: Okay.
11: And I was like, I grew up in Hong Kong and in a Christian family, Christian home. My dad was, as I said, was working with campus ministry in Hong Kong.
10: Was that his, a ministry? Was it a job? Was it a vocation?
11: He started off as a high school teacher. So he was educated now it's called Baptist University. Back then it was called Baptist College. He graduated there in chemistry, and he was a chemistry teacher in mostly Christian high school for many years. And then he was born with a heart condition. So by the time he was like 30 years old, got very, very sick. And then it's a long story, but because of some special arrangement, he was able to receive a surgery in Boston. And when he returned back home in Hong Kong, he decided to dedicate his life to ministry.
10: Wow.
11: And so the most natural things for him to do is to be serving among the students,
10: yeah,
11: mostly high school and college students. So he started off as a campus ministry worker with the FES. So I grew up in that environment, in church, with my dad going to campsite, whenever kids have summer vacation. I'm visiting different retreat sites. So I kind of enjoy I think the way I put it is, virtually, I've been to every campsite in Hong Kong and have fed
10: all
11: the
10: right.
11: mosquitoes everywhere.
10: So, the mosquitoes?
11: Mosquitoes. They have mosquitoes. And they're I think I'm immune to the mosquitoes by the time
10: wow.
11: I left Hong Kong. So that's my childhood, most of my vacation time, holidays.
10: When did you commit your life to Christ yourself?
11: I think I make a decision to become a Christian very early on, but I really felt like the moment I make the true conversion was when I was 16, and it was just like a very calm Sunday morning, and the pastor preached a sermon. I couldn't even remember much, but he asked a very basic questions like, "Oh, you have been believing Christ all your life, but do you trust in God?"
10: Mm.
11: And then it somehow that day I was like, I think 15, 16, I don't remember exactly how old I was. It just kind of struck me. And then I realized that even though I have all this knowledge about the Bible, even though I know that it is true, I haven't made myself a Christian, a committed follower of Christ at mm-hmm. that point. So that I decided to really kind of commit myself. And then the following year, I got baptized. So I got baptized pretty late, I would say, like for kids of my similar background. I think I was at least like 15 and a half, 16 before I was baptized, even okay. though I grew up in church.
10: Yeah. Wow. So then when did you guys end up coming over to America?
11: I was 18. Now, that was year 1989.
10: Okay.
11: It was a very special year. That is the year when, you know, there was a Tiananmen Square.
10: Was that
11: massacre.
10: Tiananmen Square?
11: Yeah, that year. I came already. I came already by that time it happened. I came like January 1989. Tiananmen Square happened in June 1989.
10: But it wasn't Tiananmen Square. That was in mainland China, right?
11: Beijing, yeah. Okay. Beijing. But see, the thing is, like, that is actually part of the reason I became decided to got into seminary or that. I have always been looking for opportunity to serve. Like, if you were to ask me, even when I was in high school, what do I want to do? I would say, oh, at some point, I want to be a missionary.
10: Wow.
11: Right? But I was just looking for that calling. Yeah. And by the time I got to a college, like here in Boston, I grew up in Hong Kong, so we speak Cantonese dialect,
10: yeah.
11: Which is the Southern dialect. Most people speak Mandarin in China. But what I realized with my very limited Mandarin, I could kind of persuade some of my friends here who came from mainland China to accept Christ.
10: Really?
11: And that really, like, kind of like... make a difference, make an impression on me. Of course, I was like, you know, I have like a Bible study group with other Hong Kong students.
10: Is this at MIT?
11: Like, yeah. And I was like, we started a Hong Kong student Bible study because there's so many Hong Kong students. But then I
10: realized...
11: Hold
10: on, Gideon, hold on though. You casually said that. It's like, I'm in Mandarin, just that I barely speak, convincing Chinese mainland to
11: that's
10: become Christian.
11: Exactly. That's
10: what were you
11: reckless.
10: Saying? Like, what...
11: No,
10: you can't
11: think,
10: just pass over that. Like, that's a significant MIT students in a language that's not really your own.
11: Right. And it's not just MIT students. In like, fact, I mean, Boston is relatively small, right? You have college students, like, all kind of, they have very, very close. Harvard, MIT.
10: I mean, yeah, other
11: there's
10: than
11: just
10: the
11: like
10: Bay Area,
11: street.
10: It's like, it's Boston
11: here, it's
10: and the Bay Area.
11: But Boston is all very concentrated in Boston, downtown Cambridge.
10: So I got to know, like, what arguments were you making, things you were saying to... bring some of these mainland Chinese to Christ?
11: Well, see the thing is, like, there's a time for everything, right? I think back in those days, people all of a sudden, because of they realized they've been lied to all their lives.
10: Mm.
11: Those people who left China and they've seen the massacre in happening in
10: Japanese.
11: So God prepared a heart for, and then what happened is, like, there was like special asylum granted to people who have protested in the States, not so, who were here already. And so there, all of a sudden, there were like 70, 80 Chinese students who could stay in the state.
10: Mm.
11: And then those people, they're prepared. God has already prepared their heart. They have already realized that they have been lied to all their life with all this materialism, communism, and all that. All of a sudden, so it is always a strong skepticism towards all this materialistic worldview. Mm. And so all they need to know, to see, really, that's not a lot of convincing. They need to see genuine Christian loving one another in a church. And they say, you guys, well, nothing like what we were told. Back in China, it was like, oh, United States was a poor country, you know. It's like people, but people were very materialistic, you know. So once they see Christians for themselves, when they see United States for themselves, it's completely different.
12: What is it? This is awesome. I love this. I'm going to go down that rabbit trail a little bit further. What is it about Christianity that was attractive to Chinese people specifically, and I hear you saying that they see love for each other. Yeah. I'm kind of curious, specifically within the Chinese culture, there's the idea of truth, the fact that they've been lied to all their lives. There's the idea of love. Like, what particularly, was it those two things you think that stood out that made Christianity so attractive, or what makes it attractive for people who've come out of China like that?
11: Right. I think the most important thing is really the belief in God. And I think, well, what we live in, I mean, the state, in the Western world, we take for granted a certain, like, we don't even realize how important the belief in God is.
13: Yeah.
11: If you don't believe in God, love doesn't mean much.
12: That's good.
11: But once they realize the possibility, even, of the existence of God, love makes sense. Otherwise, love is just a duty to the party. Love is just a matter of loyalty for the country. You kind of like, it's for your own survival. If you don't keep up all this obligation, then the society will fall apart. So you become a slave to the society. You are not really a free person. But once you realize that there is God,

0: is a Stoic god. The Chinese did, like in ancient times, since ancient time, believe in a certain kind of supreme power. But that god has no personality. It's a very inhuman. In fact, there is a saying that the god is unkind and it doesn't care. So if you have a god of that god, so that god is still not a loving father.
1: Hmm.
0: Yeah. It's very unique in
2: Can you remind me, because I'm lacking in my remembrance of like world religions. What was the religion that's native to ancient China? Was it Buddhism, Taoism, Confucianism?
0: I think you would say Taoism is native. And Confucianism is native.
2: Okay.
0: Taoism tends to be kind of like Stoic religion.
2: Yeah.
0: And and Buddhism is a very humanistic religion. Mm-hmm. If you consider religion, even a religion. But it's more, I would say Confucianism is the oldest humanist belief system.
2: And that's ancient China.
0: Right. So neither of them plays a very high emphasis on a god who would enter history and even like shout like love us. No, yeah. I mean that god is just high up there. Things happen, it happens. And then like when Buddhism came, kind of like by way of Hinduism,
2: because in China, Buddhism grew out of India, Hinduism, right? Yeah.
0: But they now see Hinduism theoretically there's like the god, but it's like even less personal.
2: Brahman, yeah, it's very personal.
0: And
2: force,
0: then Buddhism doesn't have a god concept, so that's why in Chinese religion, there've never been a strong emphasis on relying on a higher deity to govern your life. You have to take control of your life, or the government will do it for you. One way or the other, you should not rely on God or whatever angels to help you.
2: Really?
0: Mm-hmm.
1: Which is why humanism, religions that are steeped in humanism, become so prominent, right? Because you're trusting in yourself. How can you develop yourself in such a way to take control of your life where God's not going to do that for you?
0: Yes. Yeah.
1: Yeah. Would that you think that would relate well,
0: that's,
1: or no?
0: That's exactly the answer for why the ancient worldview of Eastern, I think, especially in China, but it's not just in China. You also see that all over the East Asia, all the way from Japan to India. It's like never rely on a higher deity, more rely on yourself and the society.
2: So when you were coming out of Hong Kong, China in the late 80s, 90s, coming of age as an adult, were most of your peers atheists, agnostics? Were they Buddhists, Confucianists, Taoists? What, if they weren't Christian, what was the atmosphere religiously?
0: Well, I would say like China, the mainland China is different because it's communist, right?
2: Yeah.
0: Everywhere else is still very traditional Eastern religion. So Confucianism, Buddhism, Taoism, ancestor worship. So a little bit of everything. Shintoism in Japan. So, but those all, now the main difference is this. They believe in some kind of spiritual realm, right? So unlike communism, which is purely materialistic, they believe in a spiritual realm. But it doesn't mean that they believe in God. Right? It's just believe in some kind of spiritual force. It's still you, right? It's just they believe that human has a spiritual component in it, but that's not necessarily God. It's just you. You are part of the spiritual realm in the Eastern mindset.
2: So is it akin to that idea of Hinduism that Brahman is all and all is Brahman?
0: Same idea.
2: So is this pantheistic or
0: pantheistic? Yeah, I think that I would say pantheism is the dominant worldview in East Asia.
2: Really?
0: Even now. So it always feels kind of foreign, this like materialistic communism, Marxism to people in China. In fact, I would say it's like Marxism is even foreign to Russia. You think about it, people are not like people who are schooled in like Eastern Orthodox. Marxism, materialistic Marxism is just not their cup of tea. But somehow, I mean, because of communism, they kind of adopt some form of that.
2: Mm. Wow. So back to your source, you end up at MIT, you're 18, you

0: felt like early on that maybe God was calling you to ministry.
1: Yeah.
0: But you're there studying computer science. So how do you make that decision? How'd that all flesh out?
1: Interesting. I didn't even start off as a computer science major. I was like a math major. But I realized that, wow, in order to go to seminary, I need, it's not the best route because I need to pay back my student loan and all that. So I switched my major to computer science so that I can be done and, pay back my student loans. I can get to seminary a little bit earlier. So that's why I switched to computer science, like kind of midway.
0: So then I'm curious, why did you, if you knew that God was leading you to ministry, why did you go to MIT and not to a Christian university or like?
1: Yeah, no. It's like that. Well, I think part of it is, I actually grew up like, you know, playing a lot of like technologies and computers. Like I got my Apple II clone when I was like fourth grade.
2: Hmm.
1: So I was that generation that grew up with Atari and Apple II and PC. So this is kind of like, you know, in Hong Kong, I mean, or I think even today with most Asia, like if you need to get to a better school, you need to study science.
0: Mm-hmm.
1: Humanities and arts are not the way to get anywhere.
0: That's the way you disappoint your parents too.
2: That's right.
0: In Asian context.
1: My parents don't care that much, but like, I was just like, you know, when you were younger, a boy, you want to be competitive academically. Yeah. And so that's why even my wife, I mean, she was kind of like, she liked to do like knitting and like art and craft, but she went to MIT. So it's like kind of like, that's just like an Asian thing, I would just say, you know, studying science and math, right?
0: So you knew like, okay, I'm going to go to MIT. It's a great school. I'm going to study math, computer science.
1: Right.
0: Get a job, pay off my loans. But then you knew I'm going to go to seminary.
1: Right. Probably like teach in a university somewhere where I can like minister to students. Because I always felt like when I met my dad, like he was like high school teacher and then he ministered to college students and high school students, which is good. But I always felt like if you are actually part of the system, you are part of the university system, you can get to some students that in a way that you could not. And I felt like if I were to become a missionary at some point, like being a college professor, university professor might be a good way to get into some restricted countries. So.
0: Oh, that is a brilliant idea. So you thought you were going to study computer science, eventually get a PhD and be a teacher?
1: Yeah, probably as a missionary.
0: So then when did that path shift and how did it shift to then you end up at Gordon Conwell?
1: Well, see, the thing is, I realized that I don't need to go anywhere. That's the thing. It's like I always think of missionary as going somewhere else, but I realized, wow, here in Boston, there are people from virtually all nations.
0: Yeah.
1: Kind of like Bay Area, but Bay Area is even more diverse. But even Boston, like, you know, you have people from all over the world going to Boston to study.
0: Because of Harvard, MIT,
1: yeah,
0: BU.
1: And then you have international students. You have all kinds of, like, people from all over the world. So I think, like, wow. And then there's like, I think there was a very famous book, James Sir, Universe Next Door or something like that.
0: Oh, yeah, James K. Smith. I think it's James K. Smith.
1: Sir,
0: Universe
1: Sir,
0: Next Door.
1: James Sir, yeah.
0: Oh, James, Sire.
1: Sire, that's right, Universe Next Door. Like, you know, James Sire, right.
2: I'm not doing my job. I wasn't fast enough to look it up for you.
0: But, sorry, man. Sorry. Yeah, it's Sire, Universe Next Door.
1: Right, just like, that's right, University Next Door, something like that.
0: And then it came, the next one was Naming the Elephant. And
1: something like that, yeah, exactly.
0: I read that book in college.
1: Yeah. Okay. So it really impressed on me that, wow, we can do a lot of ministries just here in the United States on university campus. So that's why I felt like, well, if that may be my calling, to like serve among international students in Boston area. And so I decided to, I worked a few years, as I said, as a computer software developer and got a little bit into the first wave of the World Wide Web. Like,
0: really?
1: That's
0: really cool. Did you work for like IBM or Dell or something like that?
1: I worked at my first job out of MIT was actually with a company called Lotus, which was famous for 123. That was before Excel. But then by then, Lotus has a piece of software called Nux, which was like the email software. And IBM actually bought Lotus. So I was with IBM for 7 days or something like that. Because I already signed up with a startup company doing internet software. And so that's why most of the 90s, I was like kind of like as a part-time student, part-time seminarian. So and so that's
0: crazy.
1: And then yeah, I was in the seminary and I was working for an internet startup. I even got a little patent for that company. I was like, that's like,
2: wow.
0: What company was that?
1: That name of was SuperStream. Was like what they call Java application server. So that was like ancient technology by that today's standard, but like that was when Java came out.
0: And what was the patent that you created?
1: Some kind of like, you know, thing called namespace used in HTML. So it's like, yeah, back in those days, yeah, that was cool. But
0: wow.
1: So, but that was like kind of like I was going to seminary. It was just to pay my student loan, pay back my student loan. But yeah, I mean, it was fun. It was fun doing like, you know, internet startup and kind of like even now, I mean, I kind of just because of my training and my interest, I still like kind of keep up with technologies, like, you know, back in those days was web, and then a little bit later was, you know, all this mobile thing, and like, you know, and then nowadays of course AI.
0: So okay, well, so that's like that kind of
1: my hobby now.
2: so really the computer science was just a means to an end. It was was trying to get to a place where you could do ministry, whether it was working through computer science to find a platform to be able to do ministry or to be able to fund doing ministry down the road, pay off your student loans and all that other,
1: yeah,
2: everything else.
1: I remember I did my bachelor. There was like, they actually have bachelor thesis at MIT. I was with a place called the Media Lab. Like, and I did like a, what would you call like, something like a prototype Netflix.
0: Oh my gosh.
1: Yeah. So that was like what Media Lab did. Yeah. So.
2: That's cool.
1: So that, but like even then, I mean, we're playing with video, but very crude digital video, laser discs and things like that. So you were talking about early 90s.
0: Wow. That's fascinating.
2: That is. That
0: how technology's changed.
2: Yeah.
0: Now, would you have ever imagined that 30 years later, video would be able to shoot through the air and just no wires, just connect and just... Ones and zeros in the air.
1: I was just playing with something yesterday that allows you to like take a video, record it in Cantonese, and then it will just automatically translate everything. You can sing it into Mandarin. That's just unimaginable.
2: Yeah, I've seen that. I was at a church here in town, and they were showing me that they were dabbling with a beta version where the pastor was preaching, and within real time, within a few, like 5 to 10 seconds, it was not only translating it into a different language, but it was changing the mouth to make it look like that pastor was preaching in whatever language they chose.
0: Wow.
2: So it doesn't even just change the sound and voice. It changes everything about what's being said on the mouth.
0: So they're looking at like a screen?
2: They're looking at the screen, watching the pastor on the stage. And within 10 seconds, it's projecting the exact same video, but with the mouth speaking in a different language and the language that's being projected in the voice of the person that's talking.
1: Yeah, voice cloning and all that.
2: It's crazy.
0: That's insane.
2: Yeah.
1: Yeah.
0: AI, man, that's scary.
2: Yeah.
1: So, yeah, cool. I've always been fascinated with, like, media, AI, but I see them more as tools.
0: Yeah.
1: Like, if you use them correctly and appropriately, they can be very helpful, even in ministry.
0: Yeah, of course, yeah. Hope you're not asking AI to write your sermons, but to help you think through some ideas.
1: Yeah.
0: So you finish MIT, you're working in these computer programming jobs. When did you end up going to Gordon-Conwell?
1: I started 2 years after MIT. So I, as part-time, I was also like with a church plant, focusing mainland Chinese students. So that took me a little bit longer because I was like busy doing like, you know, ministry. But
2: that was in Boston?
1: Boston. Okay. Yeah. In fact, I started that church plant. Well, I helped start it. Like me and my future wife, we were dating already when I was there, with another couple. At Northeastern University, like we start off in a chapel in a school, and then we go too big, and then they kick us out to the YMCA next door, and then we got too big, and then YMCA kick us out because they want to start a yoga class. I mean, like why? So we move like a lot of church plants. We move a few different places, but that was what I was doing mostly in the 90s. It was like church planting, going to seminaries, you know, studying like a lot of younger people.
0: And people need to understand that Gordon Conwell in the 90s was not just going to seminary. I mean, for our listeners, tell some of the scholars you got to study under.
1: Oh, yeah. Like that was like, I think what back in the 90s, I don't know if that's appropriate to say, but like, you know, the SBC wasn't quite as conservative as now. Even though it started, it's kind of like, even though I want to go, it's like, I look at some of the seminaries, it's not as evangelical as I want to be. Yeah. And I'm not like I'm not exactly a Westminster guy, neither like a Dallas guy either. So I'm kind of like more mainstream evangelical. So I think that, and then, is it okay? We talk about like Fuller.
0: Yeah, it's theology, whatever. Yeah,
1: Fuller was already kind of labeled a little bit on the left coast side, right? So that was like the choice were really between like Gordon Conwell and Trinity. I think that the better school of those days. And the two schools actually have a lot of like faculties, in common. Like I was drawn there because like David Wells was there.
2: Oh wow!
1: Walter Kaiser was was becoming the president, and Douglas Stewart, who wrote like Douglas Stewart and what Gordon Fee, right? They wrote like reading the Bible for all it's worth.
2: Yeah,
1: so a lot of good faculty there. Yeah, so
0: that Gordon Conwell.
1: Gordon Conwell.
2: Yeah, I've got that book in here somewhere.
0: I know that's
2: reading the Bible for
1: and then like you know all this like you know. Greek and Hebrew, you know, Mounds and
0: you studied with Mounds?
1: I did, actually.
2: Oh my word.
0: That's why I wanted the listeners to understand. Mounds. Like the books that a lot of us pastors in the Bay would have on our shelf, he got to study under them because
1: Practical. The Hebrew, right?
2: Yeah. I think everybody I was gonna say everybody that you've stated so far, and I know that you're picking the best, but you've listed at least five or six, all of them are books. All of them have written books that I've either
1: for some reason appreciated. They all like kind of I guess like seminary didn't pay that well, so they kind of like moonlight published textbooks.
2: Or you do all that work to teach in seminary and you only get to impact so many people, you might as well put it in a book so it can be reserved preserved for generations to come.
1: But you know, you also have like really, really famous guys like Haddon Robinson.
0: Yeah.
1: Like
0: he studied under Haddon Robinson too.
2: Oh my goodness.
1: Isn't that crazy?
2: I did, right?
1: You know,
2: that is
1: so
2: crazy.
1: Like, so it was a fun place. I mean,
0: '90s, man. Gordon Conwell and Ted's were like the two places to be.
2: So, what degree did you pursue there? What did you work on there?
1: MDiv.
2: MDiv. Okay.
1: Well, actually, I think I started off as like an MA World Mission, because I still was thinking about becoming a missionary. But then I realized, wow. I need some Greek and Hebrew, so I might as well get an MDiv. So that's why I end up in my MDiv, right? Basically.
0: Okay, so you end up finishing
1: your... Another, like, you know, there's a... I don't know if a lot of listener would know the name, but Christy Wilson. He was like a missionary to Afghanistan. But then, like, Timothy Tannen, which a lot of people might know, like, he kind of, like, became the... And Timothy Tannen was actually my advisor, or what do you call mentor advisor. So,
0: wow.
1: So I was kind of, I started off as an MAWM, like World Mission. So I was so he was my advisor, Tim Tannen. Tim Tannen actually now is I think Samford, no longer.
0: I think I've seen his
1: name. What is it called? The seminary there is what
0: Beeson.
1: Beeson, that's right.
0: So when you ended up finishing your MDiv, this would have been what, the mid or late 90s?
1: I actually only finished it in year 2000, so it took me 5 years.
0: Okay. So you finished in 2000. I mean, how long were you in Boston before you ended up moving to the West Coast?
1: I didn't come until 2019.
0: Really? So then
1: I was like still doing campus ministry and in Boston for quite a few years before I came.
0: Okay, so then after you finished your MDiv, you stuck around Boston?
1: Yeah, doing student ministry, church planting and all that,
0: Wow.
1: Yeah.
0: What did you, so that church that you described a few minutes ago, the one that like you and your wife and another couple helped start,
1: right?
0: Is this the one that you stayed in and like
1: grew? We stayed there for after I graduated for MDiv, I stayed with that church, and that church was already kind of like, you know, its own church, and then they moved to a suburban town and stayed for a few years. But then we realized that our heart is still with student ministry, so we actually moved back to Cambridge, Boston area.
0: Wow.
1: And so I think between 2005 and 2014, I was actually primarily in Cambridge, Massachusetts, MIT and Harvard, doing student work.
0: MIT and Harvard, Cambridge.
1: Kind of like my home turf, right? But see, I my focus by then was mostly with international students, not just like mainland Chinese students.
0: Yeah.
1: And for a few years, it was actually a little bit difficult to get students from China because of immigration visa and all kind of like after 9/11, a few years. But what really happened was a lot of opportunities in MIT for international students work. There are many ways to do it, but we have a Baptist Student Fellowship, which sponsored this ministry at MIT, which is like, you know, friendship evangelism. Mm. A little bit of apologetics when the opportunity comes, but it is really just making friends with internationals, like getting to know them, build a relationship with them, helping them. Yeah. So
0: back then, what I'm curious is, we've been talking about worldview apologetics, and we will consider in your PhD, what were some of the common apologetic questions or conversations you might have been having during these years in ministry?
1: Well, I think there are always like a few big questions, but you just still have to get over the first hurdle with the existence of God.
0: Mm-hmm.
1: So, I think you can do more scientific approach. I was with Rachel Christie,
0: Yeah,
1: I was like the chapter director at MIT for a few years, for Rachel Christie. They tend to be more philosophical, but we also like work with RTB, Hugh Ross organization. Like they do more scientific apologetics. And then there's like a Veritas Forum, mm-hmm. started up at Harvard, more Tim Keller style cultural apologetics.
0: Okay.
1: So I think there are different approaches. They all overlap, and you don't pick one. You do whatever necessary to convince people, right? But for me, I think it really depends on the person in front of you, because someone coming from a Islamic background would be very different from someone coming from China. But among international students, the nice thing is you have a little bit of everything. So we do whatever is useful. But I would say still for most people from Asia, Eastern background, the problem of evil, the existence of God, Those are the big hurdles they need to overcome. Once they recognize even the possibility that God exists, there's only one God, then it becomes more about like the historicity of Christ, about resurrection. So like biblical evidential apologetics.
0: Okay,
1: come next.
0: I'm gonna have to take a pause in this conversation of his life.
2: Yeah.
0: Just because we're gonna have to jump into this. So then, before we do, I have to tell the listeners, if I didn't mention it earlier, our guest has his PhD from Southern Seminary in Louisville in worldview and apologetics.
2: Okay.
0: And so he's an expert and has cut his teeth on this very topic. And so at the end of the conversation, I was going to bring us to like, let's start talking about apologetic issues. But like, well, now's the time. So I don't know whether or not we're going to get to your story of how you got to the Bay Area, but this is the Bay Area Theology Podcast.
2: That's right.
0: You're here in the Bay. And we all now know that you have a PhD in apologetics. So it would be shame on me if we didn't pause the historical conversation of your life to then say, man, doctor, reverend, talk to us about those arguments, the existence of God, the problem of evil, historicity of Christ. I'm going to have to have you take those one at a time. What would you say, let's take the first one, the existence of God. Is there, because you talked about historical or, you know, sort of classical apologetic arguments, scientific arguments, you have a scientific background, philosophical arguments, you know, Circa Radio Christi, Veritas Forum, things like that. What would you say is your most common argument that you'd go to for the existence of God? Most common, one or two?
1: That's a very tough question. Because as I said, it's like it really depends on the person in front of you.
0: Yeah, yeah.
1: So, allow me to backtrack a little bit in terms of methodology. I am I like a lot of people, I cut my theological teeth with Francis Schaeffer. Hmm. So I grew up, like, you know, even back in the 80s, 70s, like, I think Francis Schaeffer was with the Lord already, but I just, like, you know, I was in high school. So my dad worked for FES, and they have a reading room, and I kind of read whatever Francis Schaeffer in front of me. So I really believe his approach is the right approach. When you talk to someone, you don't know, let's say you have an hour, you spend 50 minutes trying to understand where they come from. Just trying to learn about their worldview, and then you figure that out. So for some people, the problem of evil or the existence of God might not be the most important one.
0: Yeah.
1: But even for those people, a lot of times is suffering. I mean, even like, you know, a lot of people, it's not the nature of suffering is not a disproof of God, but just like, you know, they have to cope with suffering and, yeah, and pain. So a lot of pains and hurts out there, and that's why I think Francis Schaeffer was effective in ministering to the people who are turning to existentialism, yeah, and all that back in the 60s. So I would always try to figure out what's the pain, what is hurting them, because at the end of the day, you still kind of that's where you connect that with the cross, connect that with their life. Otherwise, it's just you just keep talking about, signs. It won't get to the heart.
2: Yeah.
1: You still need to get to the heart.
2: What would you say to maybe the general populace or the general culture of the Bay Area, people who've come here for the American dream? They've come here to try to, make it big, be able to work for a company where they can build their resume or where they can build their wealth. Like when it comes to somebody who's living here in the Bay Area, and their belief in God or their the understanding of the existence of God, how would you say that you would generally approach somebody here in the Bay Area? I know, again, it matters, like, individually who you're talking to, but I'm saying generally speaking, like, have you heard general arguments here in the Bay Area against the existence of God or questions about the existence of God? And what would you say to somebody who's here working in the tech industry?
1: Right. It's a little bit hard to, like, you know, make a very general, sure, like, but I think, like, because I spent 30 years in Boston and the last 6-7 years in the Bay Area, even though that, like, it's very similar. I mean, you talk about high tech, you talk about highly educated people. I think that the difference is in the States, in Boston area, in East Coast, you have genuine atheists.
0: Yeah.
1: Could really intellectually don't believe in a God.
2: Mm-hmm.
1: Here in the Bay Area, I would say the difference is people just don't care.
2: Interesting.
0: Really?
1: People don't care about God. People don't care about religion as much. So there's an apathy towards these religious ideas, which is, like, I think sometimes in Boston, I think in like you go to the philosophy department or Tufts or Harvard, you have people who genuinely would have a visceral reaction when you talk about God. Don't tell me about God. They just like almost like there's like a hatred for God. Here, I don't think I see that as much.
2: There's a general tolerance. I think tolerance is something that you find here. People are like, oh, that's great. I'm glad that's good for you. I'm glad you found something that you like.
1: It's not about business, right? Yeah.
2: Yeah.
1: That kind of thing.
2: They just move on. But
1: this I think the challenge is more apathy because they were so busy with their lives, trying to, like, you know, get ahead in their career. People kind of like spend more time working here, especially after the COVID, people, like, you know, even you go back home, you're still working. So I think there's a lack of interest to with religion here, but not so much atheism as such.
0: So when you were talking to a standard atheist, whether you're talking one of these philosophy professors or one of these students, I totally understand where you come from with the Schaeffer methodology of, like, I need to understand the person, understand their hurts, and maybe get beneath those arguments or objections. I understand, like, there's a person underneath that's using those objections like a smokescreen.
1: Exactly.
0: Because they have hurt.
1: Exactly.
0: But I know there's a lot of people who might be listening. A lot of people. I'm hopeful that we have a lot of listeners. They're like, well, okay, I have a professor of apologetics ahead of me, but no, tell me, come on. Like, what are some helpful arguments or ways that I could respond to someone who say, like, well, how do you even know that there's a God? So, like, let's say, Gideon, you've listened to someone, but you still want to answer their objections about God's existence. Like, what are the arguments that you might use for God's existence?
1: For me, the most, I mean, if you were to talk to me as someone who's trained in science, let's say I don't know any Bible or anything, right? It's just like purely in terms of science. I did find the whole fine-tuning argument, the cosmological fine-tuning argument, very persuasive. You just look at the world, the universe we are in. It's just impossible for life to exist without all this fine-tuning.
0: So can you give a few examples of the fine-tuning?
1: What they call the initial condition, there are certain parameters in the different kind of force, strong force, weak force, and gravitational force, electromagnetic force. It's not just an equation. There are certain constants. And if those constants are not fine-tuned to a certain parameters, a certain numbers, life would be impossible in this universe. So that's the initial what they call fine-tuning in the cosmology. And it is like the layman term that is like God designed this universe to allow it to have life. Now God could have like created this universe without life, but it is very intentional. And also, I think Einstein has a very clever saying. It's like the most, I might have like not quoted exactly, but what's something like the most incredible or unimaginable things about this universe is that it can be understood or something like that.
0: Yeah. Hmm. That there's beings with minds who can understand it.
1: Right.
0: Because, yeah, like you're saying, I mean, you could, with the scientific background, and you've studied this a little bit more than I have, but that point of the fine tuning, I mean, you're talking about messing with numbers to like what, the 10th or the 15th decimal place behind a zero.
1: Yeah, it's almost like the William Lane Craig said, it's almost like you throw a tennis ball from one end of the universe to the other, and it hit the ball like a target.
0: Yeah, how precise those
1: are. Right, so it's very precise.
2: Yeah, here's the quote. The most incomprehensible thing about the universe is that it is comprehensible.
1: Oh, thank you. Yes.
2: Yeah, that's great.
0: That through the quote-unquote long stage of I don't know if Einstein believed in evolution or not, but through this long stage of evolution over the millions or billions of years, that eventually you would have gone from nothing to something, and that something then went from non-thinking to thinking to then thinking about all that's non-thinking is incredible.
1: Yes.
0: And we, like you said, we do take it for granted that we live in a universe that does exist,
1: right,
0: that life does exist, that everything's not, I remember one apologist saying that it's not either one hot big blur or an indistinguishable dot. Like that's what these constants have meant with these forces that we just don't even think about. Right.
1: Right. Right. And I also find like, I think C.S. Lewis has a very good, argument from a moral, what they call moral argument, right? It's like the moral law, couldn't be explained naturally. So there needs to be something of a moral lawgiver. I find that persuasive too.
0: Well, maybe unfold that argument a bit for our listeners.
1: Well, basically, what you are saying is, I think it was G. Moore who was very famous for like talking about naturalistic fallacy. Is like science or naturalism can only describe things.
0: Yeah.
1: It cannot really tell you what is ought to be.
0: Yeah, it's the difference between is and ought.
1: Well, exactly. And but when you think about morality, it is ought to be, it's right? Ought, yeah. Like, so like you cannot use science to answer questions about moral principles. But where do they come from? We obviously acknowledge the existence of morality. It has to come from a moral lawgiver.
0: How would you respond to someone who'd say, yeah, we have moral principles in our hearts because of evolution, because of the need to survive and sort of pack dynamics, that these are just merely helpful evolutionary traits that allowed our ancestors to survive?
1: Well, if that is the case, why do I have to listen, right? I mean, that argument, I think it fails in the sense that it helped the species, but it doesn't help me. Why do I care?
0: Yeah.
1: And then I think there are a lot of proofs out there, scientific proof to show that it doesn't even necessarily help you to survive, to be honest, right? A lot of times all those moral principles actually is hurtful for your species to survive, right? So, but the I think that's the problem with communism, to be honest. I think it's like, it fails to convince people. It's like, why do I care about the party? Why do I care about the country? If morality is just made to make that nation or the party to survive, it's not binding to me.
0: Why would I care about the party when I'm struggling to feed my children?
1: Oh, yeah, exactly.
0: And there's red lines at the store.
2: Do you think, I'm just curious, because this is one of the things that I've been thinking about over the last couple of years regarding why people may reject Christianity, is that I think that there's an individualism that that it permeates America and the West today, to the point where I live and work for myself. I even pray so that I will be blessed. I don't care if all my neighbors are hurting. I don't care if all my, my neighborhood is hurting. I just want me, myself, and my family to be taken care of. And, I do think that one of the things I think that I find in, Christianity and in theology is that often God is talking to a people group. He's not talking to individuals. We're invited into the promises of a people. We're invited into a promises of a community. And so I'm just curious, like on the flip side of what you're saying, people are saying, what is something that's good for the greater community? How does that affect me? When I would also say that I think Jesus died for a people. He died for a group. So how would you grapple with that and try to help me make sense of why would I want to follow God if what he did was good for a people and maybe not necessarily specifically for me, although it does affect me.
1: Right. I think like I would approach it in a two-step process, as someone who could think like a Francis Schaeffer. First of all, I mean, no doubt about it. We have a lot of me, especially in California. Right? So the interesting thing is if you follow Buddhism, for example, follow the argument and push it one step further, it's like they will ask, why do you care about you? You don't even matter.
0: Yeah.
1: So that's like that. It's like the individualism, selfishism, whatever you call it, egotism. It always end up with nothing because there's no reason for you to care about you. You don't exist forever, right? There's no reason. Hmm. And it's very suicidal if you think about all this thought. And that's why we hear young people getting suicide because selfishness always end up with a kind of like self-destructive, because there's no point. You don't exist forever. I mean, why would you care if you live happily for 5 days or 5 years or 10 years? So I think the answers that Christianity provide, I mean, from a purely intellectual perspective, is we don't make loving ourselves the most important things. We make love, love for God, love for other people, are the most important things because we see ourselves in relationship, right? Once you realize that you are actually, the whole family of God is going to move from this earth and this side of heaven to the new heaven and new earth as a family, then you realize a family is the most important thing. And then there's like, that is the thing that will actually last forever. Your spiritual family with Christ's body, that's the most important thing. And then you can feel it today, and so that you can extrapolate it and see that, wow, that is actually something that will last forever. Mm.
2: Yeah, I think in some sense, what I hear you saying, and it's helpful for me as you're saying it, is that I do think that in some ways, these humanistic ideas that have the community in mind first before the individual, the ultimate goal is just to be sustainable, or not sustainable even. The goal is to just to maintain the status quo. In other words, to not get worse, but just to kind of maintain the good that's there. And I think in Christianity, the promise is that out of love, God has guaranteed an amazing future. He's guaranteed something, a place that we can go. And it's actually the individualism that keeps us from pursuing the good of his love. His love is actually there on display for us. It's what makes a good future possible for us. And that's not just for us individually, but for everyone. And I'm hearing what you're saying.
1: I'll like give you an example, like recent illustration. We like did the Easter egg hunt, like a lot of people, a lot of churches, and a lot of people ask, why would I do a Easter egg hunt? It's like, and I was like, there was a reason why this like German Christian started it in the 17th century. The egg is actually represent an unborn life, and you are trying to find it. The treasure in heaven, like that's sometimes in Chinese we think about treasure in heaven, we think about gold and silver, right? But why do you care about that? But the treasure in heaven is what is treasure in God's in the Heavenly Father's eye. So it is really a picture of us trying to find the children of God here on earth so that we can bring our siblings back home.
2: Wow, that's beautiful.
1: Right. Yeah. So that's why I think it's like it is such a beautiful picture when we put things in terms of family, in terms of love, and people understand. I mean, because we all have families, we have home, and people can understand how it is sort of across cultures too. I think it certainly worked for Chinese, worked for Americans. As long as you have a family, you can understand this concept of family and you can understand why this is something that is transcendental in a way. It's more than this life. It is actually something you can take to eternity.
2: You've been listening to Bay Area Theology. Theology from the Bay for the Bay. 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And actually, our conversation with Gideon didn't end there. 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And one final reminder, this is it. 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Our theme this year is Dialogues on Religion and Politics. 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This is Ricky Blaha. 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
0: With SRN News, I'm Mary Rose. President Trump is rejecting an Iranian proposal to reopen the Strait of Hormuz. The president told reporters on the White House lawn Saturday they want to make a deal where they open the strait immediately because they're losing so badly. The Wall Street Journal first reported that the president had rejected Iran's offer to revive a ceasefire and reopen the Strait of Hormuz. The Iranian foreign minister had said Friday that the choice rests with the United States. He called it a concrete seven-day plan that had been conveyed to the U.S. through mediator Qatar and was ready to start as soon as the U.S. accepts. Officials in Greece say several members of an American family were killed Friday in a building collapse in Athens. A Greek fire official said Saturday the four tourists whose identities have not been released were staying in a two-story building that buckled after a possible gas explosion. This is SRN News.
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10: No matter our age or status in life, all of us answer to someone. 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In this passage, King Saul decided to refashion a command he received from God. The consequences for his rebellion were devastating. In the event that you missed any of the last program, we'll begin with helpful highlights. Chuck titled his message, Strengthening Your Grip on Authority.
11: I am addressing the spirit of our age that is a growing sense of defiance and resistance to submission. And if you have had to confront one of your employees lately, then you understand what defiance is all about. None of this, of course, is new. Not at all. In fact, if you trace it back to the origin, you won't go back to your home or the home before yours, your grandparents' home. You'll go way back to the first home. You'll go way back in Genesis, where I'd like to have you turn. Chapter 4, the first family, with their firstborn, born in Adam's image. A young man with the name of Cain had a brother named Abel. Both of them brought an offering to the Lord of a different kind. God had made it clear what kind they were to bring. Cain brought the kind he wanted to bring. Abel brought the kind God wanted him to bring. And God rejected Cain's offering. Of course, it was the wrong kind. And of all things, you would think God is in the wrong because Cain got mad. chapter 4, verse 6. The Lord said to Cain, "Why are you angry?" We've often put the emphasis on the last word. I think the emphasis is on the pronoun. You have no reason to be angry. I am the one that has reason to be angry. I told you what to do and you didn't do it. Why are you angry? And I love the next statement. Why has your countenance fallen? If you do well, will not your countenance be lifted up? Implied affirmative answer. We're told in our day not to do something until you feel like it. And then when you feel like it, you will be able to obey. But this says nothing about feeling. It says, Cain, do what is right and you'll have a better attitude in life. Your countenance will be transformed. If you do well, will not your countenance be lifted up? And if you do not do well, please follow the line, sin is crouching at the door. That is a vivid illustration of the rebellious heart. And then he adds, its desire is for you, but you must master it. We are not victims of our passions. We are victors. There is sufficient control in the heart of man to hold back, to resist that nature. There is all the power that's needed to say no when the rebel in us wants to say yes. But it mastered Cain. He murdered his brother. You know the story. He took his life, and in a hasty moment, he buried him in a shallow grave, covered it over, and walked away as if to say, out of sight, out of mind. And God stopped him. Verse 9. And he said, where is Abel, your brother? Watch carefully. You will see in living color defiance and rebellion. He said, I do not know. Am I my brother's keeper? The Living Bible, how should I know? Am I supposed to keep track of him wherever he goes? Get off my case, God. You want my brother? You find him. That's rebellion. Sin once crouched, sin has now pounced. Defiant attitude clearly evident not only in Cain's words, but I am confident in the tone of his voice. You calling me into question? 1 Samuel chapter 15 will support all evidence needed and provide for us an objective case in point, much clearer than that of Cain. For here we study the life of a man who, in many ways, was himself an authority. The memorable scenario of chapter 15 of the book of 1 Samuel has a background that's interesting. I think of Saul, the king, as being the batter at the plate. The bases are loaded, but his count is full, and he's in a batting slump. He's already struck twice at that ball, and there's only one more pitch coming. The first strike was in chapter 13, where he hurried and offered up an offering to God. That was not his place to do it. The priest offered up the offerings, not a king. But you see, Saul is a self-willed man, and he hasn't got time to wait for that priest to show up. Let's get the job done. And in a quiet sense of rebellion, he offered up his own offering. Chapter 13, God didn't like it. Chapter 14, he makes a rash vow. Stupid statement falls out of the king's mouth, and it almost takes the life of his son. Strike two. And now God graciously, like a sympathetic pitcher, doesn't send him a curve, doesn't send him a screwball, doesn't even send a sinker across the plate. He just sends a nice, slow, simple pitch that any batter that's worth his salt can knock out of the stadium. But it's saying, you swing out this time, you're off the team. Chapter 15 is the final strike. God makes it very clear what he wants from his king, Saul. He speaks through the voice of Samuel the prophet. The Lord sent me to anoint you as king over his people, over Israel. Now, therefore, listen to the words of the Lord. I will punish Amalek for what he did to Israel. Let me fill you in quickly. Amalek is the most ancient of all the heathen tribes that attacked the people of Israel after the Exodus. And God, who takes vengeance on those that stand against his people, never forgot Amalek. So that now that they are a strong nation with their own flag and their own king, God says to him, the king, let's go back and let's straighten up the record. They don't get away with it without paying the consequence. Go back and annihilate Amalek. Verse 3. Go, strike Amalek. Now mark the words carefully in your mind. Utterly destroy all that he has. Do not spare him. Put to death both man and woman, child and infant, ox and sheep, camel and donkey. Is that clear? I mean, if you had heard a prophet say that to you, do you think that you could somehow log in your mind sort of what God wanted? Why, of course. It isn't difficult. It isn't vague. It isn't even complicated. Go and annihilate what remains of that nation. Ask no questions. Do as I say. It's clear. Verse 7. Saul rolls up his sleeves and with his army, he moves into the Amalekite country and from Havilah all the way to Shur. He wipes them out. Or does he? Well, I think we're going to find in the verses that follow four very obvious characteristics of a rebel heart. I don't want you to miss them. These are the characteristics of a heart that is in rebellion against authority. In this case, God. In another case, an employer. In another case, a professor. In another case, yet even God himself. We read, he captured Agag. Wait a minute. I thought we just read, utterly destroy all. What in the world is he doing capturing? Good question. But you see, rebels are like that. They rewrite the record so that it reads like they want it to read. They got other reasons. As a matter of fact, the first characteristic is here. Defiance against authority to accomplish one's own desires. I mean, after all, God, I have desires that I want to see fulfilled, and if I kill them all, that won't get fulfilled. So I have a defiance against authority to accomplish my own desires. He captures Agag, the king, the Amalekites, alive. Well, he utterly destroys all the people with the edge of the sword. But Saul and the people spared Agag. The writer wants to be sure we understand here that there has been compromise with the plan. He did not kill all. He spared Agag. And if you keep reading, the best of the sheep, the oxen, the fatlings, the lambs, and all that was good. Why didn't he kill them? Keep reading. They were not willing to destroy them utterly. There's your answer. I don't want to do it. The rebel says, I don't want to hear what you have to say. I don't want to do what you told me to do. Whether the rebel is age 4 or age 40 or age 84. I don't want to do it. I don't wish to do what you said. I take issue with it because I have other desires, and if I do what you say, I can't get my desire fulfilled. Strong preaching, hard words, but we know that it's true, ladies and gentlemen. It is not being said in our day. You will not find this said over the tube. You will not read it in magazines today. This is a clear-cut case of a rebel heart, defiance against authority to accomplish his own desires. Years ago, my wife and I had the privilege of having supper with an astronaut. I'd never sat near one. I thought they had halos that glowed, but he doesn't. He's a very real guy. He's Brigadier General Charles Duke, who drove the rover on Apollo 16, the mission that reached the lunar surface. I asked, what was it like? And I'm sure he's been asked that dozens of times. And he said, I felt like a kid with a new toy, kicking my toes in the moon dust. And they even had little Olympics up there where he squatted down low and he jumped up and he jumped 5, maybe 6 feet off the lunar surface. Of course, he landed on his back and they saw it at NASA. I said, did they have anything to say to you at NASA? He said, yes, they had a few things to say to me when I got back. It was touch and go sometime. I mean, they operate under a very close tolerance. For example, I said, did you have plenty of fuel? He said, oh, we were heavy on fuel when we landed. We had a minute left on fuel. Well, if I'm going to go to the moon and I have 1 minute left before I can touch down on that baby, I would say I'm getting pretty close. But he said, no, one of the missions had 15 seconds left. And when you get to close to a guy like that, you begin to hear things like, we do what we're told to do up there. I mean, NASA says it, and we do it. And they say it's time to come in.

We complicate it when we say, but don't you really mean, and not yet, and later on, and no. Well, strike three. God saw him swing, and he spoke to Samuel, and he said, verse 11, I regret that I have made Saul king, for he has turned back from following me and has not carried out my commands. And Samuel was distressed. It says he cried out to the Lord all night. There is no lack of compassion here. Here is a compassionate, broken-hearted prophet who had told the king, look, this is your last chance, man. God says, annihilate the Amalekites. Don't mess around. Kill them. And when he heard that he hadn't killed them, his heart was broken. By the way, don't tell me that voices of authority lack compassion at all times. There are times that the authority is absolutely grieved beyond words when there has been rebellion. I find that God's heart is broken when we break with his command. I read of the grieving of the Holy Spirit. I read that my Father's heart is soft and tender toward me. That he tells me what is for my own good. He doesn't stand with a club over my head ready to crack me at every break. Samuel's grieving, but he has to obey. Unlike Saul, he does what God says. Verse 12, he rose early in the morning to meet Saul, and it was told Samuel, saying, Saul came to Carmel, and behold, he set up a monument for himself, then turned and proceeded down to Gilgal. Now follow along with verse 13. Samuel came to Saul. We're ready for the second characteristic of a rebel heart. He came to Saul, and Saul said to him, blessed are you of the Lord. That's quite a greeting. God bless you, Samuel. For I have carried out the command of the Lord. I have circled in my Bible, verse 13, I have carried out. And I've got an arrow that goes up to verse 11 that says, God's word, he has not carried out my commands. Isn't that remarkable? That God could see so clearly, and Samuel, without asking for any evidence, could see clearly what had happened. But when he saw his king friend face to face, Saul's response was, God bless you, Samuel. I've done just what God asked me to do. Presents the second characteristic, rationalization and cover up to excuse sinful actions. Rationalization and cover up to excuse sinful actions. I've really done what the Lord wanted me to do. Actually, I didn't do it quite the way he said it, but I'm doing exactly what he has in mind. I've just interpreted it differently. I've seen this too many times to forget it. In fact, I've acted it out on occasion. Made a list of some of the things that we say to rationalize around it. If others only knew where I'm coming from, they'd understand. Certainly God understands. He's a God of grace. And God will forgive. He forgives and forgets all my wrong. And, oh, I'm only human. No one's perfect compared to I'm doing pretty good. And I prayed about this, and this is really what God has been asking me to do. And the scripture has a cultural context. You can't read it that literally today. I read this past week, quote, excuses can be lies packed into the skin of reason. The rebellious mentality will never run out of ways to excuse wrong. You see, you have to live with yourself, so you have to rewrite the rule book to get rid of the guilt. We accommodate our lives with a new theology so that we think through what God really meant. And we restate it so we not only can live with ourselves, but others won't frown when they look in our direction. Webster says, rationalization is to provide plausible but untrue reasons for conduct.

0: to attribute one's actions to rational motives without analysis of true motives. Well, that's good. That's what he does. Now, after saying, I have carried out the command of the Lord, I appreciate Samuel's very rational response. It's rather empirical. He says, oh, what meaneth the bleating of the sheep in my ears? I love that answer. I mean, back behind Saul's words is this, I've killed them all. What in the world am I hearing in the background if you have killed them all? He knew better than that. Samuel said, look around. How come the dead are living and making noises out of their throats? When facing wrong, you stay with the simple, hard facts. You're not intimidated by the rationalization. Samuel hadn't misread. It had been a clear pitch right over the plate. And Saul said, you ready for this one? Characteristic number three, defensiveness when confronted with the truth. Saul said, they have brought them from the Amalekites, for the people spared the best of the sheep and oxen to a sacrifice to the Lord your God. That's why we have those sheep here. Well, we picked them out very carefully, Samuel. You can't believe how tough a job that was. We looked closely, we examined them, and we got the very finest we could find of all of those sheep, because that would make the most marvelous aroma that would sweep the gates of heaven. What a day it'll be when we make this sacrifice to God. Defensiveness, defensiveness. I confess to you that something in Saul's life had cultivated that whole kind of mentality. I personally wish I knew more of his background. He didn't learn to rebel there between Havilah and Shur. He learned it years ago. Well, enough of the defensiveness. I love the way it reads in verse 16. Samuel said to Saul, wait. Now, that is a very nice biblical term. The Hebrew is an interesting root. It's the term that means to go back, and I guess we would say back off or shut up. No more excuses. Knock it off, Saul. It's time for you to listen. And he spoke directly into the face of this rebel, and he said, let me tell you what the Lord said to me last night. And you've read it so many times. Go and utterly destroy the sinners, and you haven't done it. Take no one captive, and you've done that. And after that confrontation, there is yet one more characteristic, resistance to accountability when wrong has been committed. Saul said to Samuel, I did obey the voice of the Lord. Look at that, resistance to accountability when wrong has been committed. You got it all wrong, Samuel. I wanted to do what's right, but those people, they kept coming across with this sacrifice idea. And, well, I've just brought Agag back, and we've utterly destroyed all the others. I mean, what more could you ask? What more could I ask? All of them. And the people took some of the spoil and the sheep and the oxen and the choicest things to devote it to destruction, to sacrifice to God. How much better to sacrifice than to destroy them? Meaning, I'm not really accountable, Samuel. I'm the king around here. He's passing the buck. He's backpedaling. He's running away from responsibility. And I want you to get this straight, ladies and gentlemen. Verse 22, verse 23, God wrote this. Some of the strongest words in the entire Old Testament. Has the Lord as much delight in burnt offerings and sacrifices as in obeying the voice of the Lord? To obey is better than sacrifice. To heed than the fat of rams. Hang on to your seat, for rebellion is as the sin of divination. The Living Bible reads, rebellion is as bad as the sin of witchcraft.
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5: Coming up.
6: And then the text reads on in verse 7. I am giving you the service of priesthood as a gift. Now, you see this, he says, you are a priest and you have responsibility, but you should see it as a gift. In other words, I get to serve the Lord as a priest.
7: Right.
6: Not that, oh, I got to serve the Lord as a priest. No, it's a gift.
7: Yeah.
6: It's a gift to be able to serve the Lord.
7: Yeah.
6: Too many believers are feeling grudgingly about serving God. Oh, I got to get up and go. No, it's a gift.
7: It's a gift. It's a benefit. Yep.
6: To be able to, so, you know, I get to go serve God today. I get to get up early and serve God. I get to go feed the hungry. I get to go help people. You know, this is a gift. God is saying to Aaron, no, this is a gift that you could be a priest for me.
7: Oh, what a joy and benefit to be able to serve the Lord. Yes.
6: Said it's a gift.
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9: The book of Hebrews presents deep truths about Jesus Christ while repeatedly calling believers to respond in faith and perseverance. Join Pastor Robert and his wife Carolyn as they walk carefully through the scriptures, revealing why Jesus is greater than anything this world has to offer. Wherever you are in your faith journey, this study will help you follow Jesus more closely and trust him more fully. Here's the sixth message in the series. Jesus is the highest priest.
8: Part 1.
6: Have you ever met someone and had a nice conversation with them? And then sometime later you found out who they were? You may have found out by talking to others that you had met your cousin and didn't realize it.
7: Mm-hmm.
6: Or you may have discovered they were related or connected to another person you knew, or to a former place of employment or a place where you attended school or some connection that you had with them and you didn't realize it. My son has a wonderful story he tells about when he was a part-time worker at this company that he wanted to become a full-time worker at. And he says he was walking through the halls and he encountered a man who introduced himself to them. They exchanged pleasantries and they had a nice conversation. And somewhere in that conversation, the man perceived that my son didn't really know who he was. And he asked my son, you don't know who I am, do you? He says, my son repeated his name, the name that he told him he was. He said, that's who I am. That's my name. He says, but you don't really know who I am. And then my son said, well, since he said it like that, then I must not know. He said, no, I guess I don't. And he says, I'm the CEO. And my son said, oh, okay, nice to meet you. So I want to suggest to you today that there are many professed Christians who don't really know who Jesus is.
7: Yes, that's good. That's true.
6: You exchange pleasantries with him.
7: Mm-hmm.
6: You have conversations with him. You talk to him. You read the words he said. But you really don't know who he is.
7: Yeah.
6: It is my hope that today all of us will come to a greater understanding of who Jesus is. And by extension, become better familiar and have a greater understanding of who we are. See, because if we don't fully understand who he is and we're his followers
7: and made in his image,
6: and his children, his family, then we don't fully know who we are. So it is my hope something will change for all of us today. We've been in the book of Hebrews in this series. Today's subtopic is Jesus is the highest priest. Mm-hmm. I started to title this that Jesus is the high priest. And then I say, well, I need to put more emphasis on that and say, no, let's call him the highest priest. And so to dive into this topic, we got to ask a couple questions. And the first question is, what was the function of priest among God's people? What was the function of priest among God's people? If Jesus is the highest, well, then what did priests do? What was the function? And I want to give you some high level things that the priests did that were their function. They did a bunch of things, but I want to give you some high level things. The first I want to give you is the priest's function was to be the representation of the people's relationship with God. To be the representation of people's relationship with God. Oh, that's a big deal. Okay. That's a big deal. That's a big deal. Just like this ring on my finger is a representation of my relationship with my wife. Ain't that a big deal, dear?
7: That's a big deal.
6: That's a big deal, isn't it?
7: Big deal.
6: That's not no small potatoes, is it?
7: No small potatoes at all.
6: That's a big deal.
7: That's a big deal.
6: So the priests were a representation of the people's relationship with God. Look what the text says here in Numbers 18, verse 1 and 2, and then we're going to look at verse 5 through 7. It says, the Lord said to Aaron, you, your sons, and your family are to bear the responsibility for offenses connected with the sanctuary. You and your sons alone are to bear the responsibility for offenses connected with the priesthood. Okay, let's pause right there for a moment. So God said to Aaron, you and your sons and your family, you got a big responsibility. Because you're going to take on the responsibility of the offenses that are connected to the place where I dwell with my people.
7: Yeah.
6: Right? And that means their offenses, their personal offenses, their sins, their iniquities. You're going to bear responsibility there of that because this is going to be a function of your priesthood. And so this is the relationship I have with you.
7: Mm-hmm.
6: Verse 2 goes on to say, bring your fellow Levites from your ancestral tribe to join you and assist you when you and your sons minister before the tent of the covenant law. So he says, I want you also to bring not only people from your family Aaron, but people from where you, your lineage, which was of the tribe of Levi, and bring them on to assist you with this responsibility. And it's dealing with the covenant law, the relationship, the agreement that I have with my people.
7: Yeah.
6: Do you know that the covenant law is like the is our constitution of our relationship with God? This is what he was saying to them. This was the constitution of their relationship with God, and you got the responsibility of keeping that intact. Mm-hmm. All right, and representing that relationship. Verse 5 goes on to say, you, and it gives us a little more detail here. You are to be responsible for the care of the sanctuary and the altar so that my wrath will not fall on the Israelites again. Hey, that's a big deal. Verse 6, I myself have selected your fellow Levites from among the Israelites as a gift to you, dedicated to the Lord to do the work at the tent of meeting. All right. And so I'm going to pause right here for a moment. So God's saying even more, giving a little more information. He says, you specifically going to take care of the sanctuary, the altar, and you're going to be responsible for keeping my wrath from falling on the people again. Mm-hmm. All right. And he says, I'm going to give you a gift to help you do that. y'all see what God says? Mm-hmm. I'm giving you a gift to help you do what you're responsible for.
7: Yeah.
6: We'll revisit that later. Mm-hmm. But y'all, I think you know where I'm going. And that gift is the Levites, mm-hmm, to help you. And then look what it says in verse 7. But only you and your sons may serve as priests in connection with everything at the altar, mm-hmm, and inside the curtain. All right. I'm going to pause right here for a moment, too. Because there were three levels or three divisional levels or a role, divisional roles of the priest. And the lowest level was what the Levites were to do. That was what God gifted them to do, was giving them a gift to do their work. And that was where they just, you know, they handled the music and handled various service items related to the sanctuary or the tent of meeting. Right. And so they handled those things. But then there was the second level of the everything at the altar, which involved the sacrificial things. And only Aaron's family or Aaron's sons could do that.
7: Yeah.
6: Right. Mm-hmm. And then there was the highest level. And that was what only Aaron could do. Because Aaron was the first high priest of the children of Israel, okay, of the nation of Israel. He was the first high priest. And Aaron, what Aaron did that no one else could do was go into the Holy of Holies, mm-hmm, to really take the sins of the people to God. And he could only do that once a year. Mm-hmm. And only Aaron could go in. And that's the other side of the curtain, inside the curtain that it's talking about. All right. So his sons could serve at the altar and administer offerings at the altar, but none of them could go inside the curtain to really go to what was figuratively the presence of God.
7: Mm-hmm. Amen.
6: Only Aaron could do that as the high priest. And then the text reads on in verse 7, I am giving you the service of priesthood as a gift. Now, you see this, he says, you are a priest and you have responsibility, but you should see it as a gift. In other words, I get to serve the Lord as a priest.
7: Right.
6: Not that, oh, I got to serve the Lord as a priest. No, it's a gift.
7: Yeah.
6: It's a gift to be able to serve the Lord.
7: Yeah.
6: Too many believers are feeling grudgingly about serving God. Oh, I got to get up and go. No, it's a gift.
7: It's a gift. It's a benefit.
6: to be able to, so, you know, I get to go serve God today. I get to get up early and serve God. I get to go feed the hungry. I get to go help people. I, you know, this is a gift. God is saying to Aaron, no, this is a gift that you could be a priest for me.
7: Oh, what a joy and benefit to be able to serve the Lord. Yes.
6: Said it's a gift. And then God goes on to say in the text, anyone else who comes near the sanctuary is to be put to death. So he draws the line on this. And so they were to represent the relationship that God had with his people.
7: Amen.
6: And when I didn't say this, and when Aaron went into the Holy of Holies on once a year on the Day of Atonement, on his had a breastplate, the garb that he wore, the robe, the breastplate that he wore, and it had all the names of the tribes of Israel on it. So he was taking the whole nation, the sins of the nations to God, of the whole nation to God.
7: Amen.
6: When he went in. And it was a gift to do it. The second function of the priest among God's people was to maintain the holiness of God's people. To maintain the holiness of God's people. Look what it says here in Leviticus 21, 5 through 6. Priests must not shave their heads or shave off the edges of their beards or cut their bodies. They must be holy to their God and must not profane the name of their God, because they present the food offerings to the Lord, the food for their God. They are to be holy. And so in order to execute this, in order to maintain the holiness of God's people, they had to keep themselves holy. And this is one example of how they were to keep holy. It was a bunch of other things that they were supposed to do or not do in order to stay holy. But we just pulled out one here. But before they could maintain the holiness of the people, they had to maintain their own holiness.
7: Right.
6: So that then they could help the people be holy and do what they're supposed to do as priests, fulfill their responsibility. And then the third thing that was a function of priests of God's people were to interpret and teach the will of God. To interpret and teach the will of God. Look what the text says here in Malachi 2, 1 through 2 and 7 through 9. It says, and now you priests, this is a warning for you. All right. God says, priests, I'm talking to you. This is a warning. Verse 2, if you do not listen, and if you do not resolve to honor my name, says the Lord Almighty, I will send a curse on you, and I will curse your blessings. Yes, I have already cursed them because you have not resolved to honor me. Okay, let's pause right there for a moment. So we already talked about them having responsibility. And now God is, in this instance and other instances, we're just pulling out this one, he's warning them for not honoring his name. Right? And then he goes on to say here in our passage what they specifically, in the way that they specifically was dishonoring his name. Verse 7. For the lips of a priest ought to preserve knowledge, because he is the messenger of the Lord Almighty. Of the Lord Almighty, and the people seek instruction from his mouth. Let's pause for a moment. Y'all get this? God is telling them, your lips ought to preserve knowledge.
7: Yeah.
6: Priest.
7: Yeah.
6: The things that you say ought to be working toward true knowledge. Because you supposed to be a messenger.
7: Amen.
6: And the people are looking for instruction from your mouth. The people are looking for instruction from you. And then it goes on to say in verse 8, but you have turned from the way, and by your teaching have caused many to stumble. You have violated the covenant with Levi, says the Lord Almighty. So let's pause again. So you're tracking along here. God says you're supposed to be preserving knowledge and you're supposed to be giving instruction. The people are looking for instruction from you. He said, but Jane, what you're doing, you causing folks to stumble with your teaching. Okay. And by doing so, you're violating the covenant, the responsibility I gave you for the tribe of Levi. And that's what he's talking about with Aaron, because Aaron was of the tribe of Levi. All the priests were from the tribe of Levi.
10: Right.
6: And you have broken and violated that covenant,
10: mm-hmm.
6: is what God is saying, because you're not teaching the people properly like you're supposed to. You're not giving them the answers and instruction of the will, of my will.
10: Yeah.
6: And it goes on to give us a little more perspective. Verse 9. So I have caused you to be despised and humiliated before all the people, because you have not followed my ways, but have shown partiality in matters of the law.
10: Yeah.
6: And so here, the law was the Constitution. These are the guidelines. These are things that you're supposed to know and teach.
10: Mm-hmm.
6: And these are the things the people are supposed to follow.
10: Yeah.
6: And you are compromising my law,
10: mm-hmm.
6: because you are showing partiality with it, is what God was telling the priests here in this text.
10: Amen.
6: All right. So the priest's job, our function, was to one, represent, to maintain the holiness of God's people, and to interpret and teach the will of God.
10: Mm-hmm.
6: And so we got to now ask the second question. Then, since we have looked at what the priests do, we've evaluated or had some perspective on how the church is functioning today, and we got to ask the question, why is Jesus the highest priest? Why is Jesus the highest priest? I want to give you some reasons that why Jesus is the highest priest. The first is because his priesthood is much greater than Aaron's. His priesthood is much greater than Aaron's. So we just covered the high level of what responsibility that Aaron had as priest and his sons and the Levites. And now we're going to see that Jesus's priesthood is much greater than that.
10: Mm-hmm.
6: Look what the text says here in Hebrews 7, 1 through 3, verse 11, and then 14 through 17. This Melchizedek was king of Salem and priest of God Most High. He met Abraham returning from the defeat of the kings and blessed him. And Abraham gave him a tenth of everything. Let's pause right here for context. So the text is talking about someone named Melchizedek, who was the king of Salem, and he was the priest of God Most High. Now understand, and then it says that he met Abraham, and Abraham gave Melchizedek an offering, which means that Abraham served or honored Melchizedek as his priest. Now understand, this was way before Aaron showed up, because we're talking about Abraham. Remember, Aaron and his family was part of the tribe of Levi.
10: Yeah.
6: That was generations after Abraham. So Abraham, from whom we've talked about him already, and how God told him, I'm going to make a great nation out of you. And he was 75 when God told him that. And then it wasn't until, 85 years later that Israel, Jacob, whose name became Israel, was born.
10: Yeah.
6: Right. And then the tribe of Levi came out of Israel's offspring.
10: Yeah.
6: So we're talking way before. And Abraham honored Melchizedek as the priest, the high priest, and gave him an offering.
10: Yeah.
6: A generous offering. Abraham, the father of our faith, the one we talk about and scripture have made the promise to of whom we have, even as a church today, have come into and become a partakers of the promise that God made to Abraham. And we have like faith of Abraham even today.
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11: You may have never said yes to Jesus Christ. Do you know that God loved you so much that he sent his son to die for your sin? If you're ready to say yes to the love that God showed, pray this prayer. Lord God, I admit that I've sinned against you. I believe that Jesus Christ died for my sin. And I commit my life to you. I ask that you come into my life, come into my heart, take control, transform me into the character of your Son, Jesus Christ. Amen. If you prayed that prayer, I want to be the first to welcome you to the family of God. 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
17: 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Because if God is going to make you new, you're going to let Him change the way you view your world, view your challenges, view your circumstances. So you all need to say to God, in the words of that great theologian, Patti LaBelle, I've got a new attitude. God's trying to take somebody to the place where you say with Patti, I'm feeling good from my head to my shoes. Know where I'm going and know what to do. Ooh, ooh, ooh, ooh, ooh.
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18: With SRN News, I'm Mary Rose. A major nor'easter is pummeling the East Coast with heavy rain and strong winds. The powerful storm is packing wind gusts near 60 miles per hour and 12-foot waves that threaten coastal flooding. Parts of New York and New Jersey are under a state of emergency and hundreds of lights have been canceled. PowerOutage.com says over 100,000 customers from Pennsylvania to Rhode Island have lost service already today due to the storm. Several members of an American family have been killed in a building collapse in Athens. A Greek fire official said today the four tourists, whose identities have not been released, were staying in a two-story building that buckled after a possible gas explosion on Friday. And a new study says kids who have their own smartphones at age 12 are more likely to develop eating disorders. This.
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5: You know, Ronald Reagan believed self-government required something that government could never replace, responsibility in the hands of the people. In his 1981 inaugural address, Reagan warned against the idea that America had become too complicated to be governed by its citizens. Reagan asked, "If no one among us is capable of governing himself, then who among us has the capacity to govern someone else?" For Reagan, limited government was not about having no government. It was about remembering where responsibility begins, with individuals, families, communities, and the people themselves. Because when government assumes every responsibility, citizens gradually surrender their own. Self-government asks more of us than dependence ever will. And freedom requires a people willing to govern themselves before asking government to do it for them.
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29: Thank you and welcome to Love Never Fails Radio. We are in the studio today with a very special guest and in for such a treat. I'm so grateful to you, Alexandra. Alexandra Bailey is in the room here. She is a two-time survivor of violent crime who believes, and she's a person that believes, that true public safety comes from accountability, redemption, and strong communities. She works to strengthen justice systems that protect victims, prevent violence, and offer genuine opportunities for rehabilitation. She serves as the chair of the Foundation of Judicial Discretion and a policy advisor to the National Center on Sexual Exploitation. She is a former elected advisory commissioner in Washington, D.C.'s Ward 2. And she studied leadership and political change at the Harvard Kennedy School of Government. Welcome to the show, Alexandra. And do you want me to call you Alexandra or Alex?
30: Oh, well, first of all, thank you so much for the warm welcome. And you can call me Alex. If I hear okay, Alexandra, Alex, I think I'm in trouble.
29: But I was like, we're getting fancy here. So I'm not sure if it should be Alexandra. That's such a beautiful name.
30: Well, thank you, but I'm not fancy. So you can call me Alex.
29: Okay, very good. So, you know, Alex, we had a chance to talk about, a whole range of cases that are underway. You know, we talked about the case that just closed out with Sophia Mason and the family receiving a very large settlement. For those of you who are listening, Sophia Mason was a beautiful young lady, 8-year-old baby that was murdered by her mother and her mother's exploiter. who was always characterized as her boyfriend, but he was really an exploiter. Mm-hmm. And her mom was being exploited, and it was a horrific situation. And I spoke with you about that. I spoke with you about a case that having to do with a man that was meeting young boys on Grindr, and the fact that this platform was being used as a recruiting ground for boys that were looking for companionship, affection, maybe sex, but definitely not with a 37-year-old when they're 16.
30: Yeah, exactly.
29: We had these discussions, and I was just amazed by your insight, your tenacity, and your passion about advocating for the same people that I'm serving every day. And I always like to start off with asking you, tell me more about why you're doing this work, and what makes you so bullish and really backing up survivors and being there for survivors.
30: I suppose the simple answer to that is that because I am one. I think like a lot of Black women who experience sexual harm in childhood, you're not given the language to talk about it. It's not something that's talked about. When the criminal legal system enters in on your family or on yourself, there's a lot of shame, that comes with, any type of harm in communities where mental health and harm and talking about it and restoration are not normalized. And I, along with so many other people of color, so many people in general, was a victim of that. Mm-hmm. And so I carried that pain, for a lot of my life, until mm-hmm. I finally was able to figure out community and therapy and all the things that I needed. And then unfortunately, I also was the victim of a crime as an adult woman, in marriage.
29: Mm.
30: And so when domestic violence and exploitation and all of that harm entered into my life, I had spent years in policy, around many things that I cared about, but, I think the only way that I was really able to make sense of the harm that had happened to me was to really sort of dig into it from a research perspective. And then they say, once you see something, you can't unsee it. Yeah. And then mm-hmm. once you know something, you have to do something about it. Mm-hmm. And so I realized, but for the grace of God, I could have been one of the survivors who was seen as a perpetrator as opposed to a victim. But for the grace of God, there go I. And so I decided I was really going to get in on the side of survivors, and started doing policy work in that arena. And bullish, yeah, I think I can claim that. Mm-hmm. I feel very passionately about this because we're getting it wrong in the justice system a lot of the time.
29: Oh, yeah. It's funny. I love that you said I didn't know. Like, I think part of my mission in life is to find my own words for what I have experienced, because at least in the circles that I was in, or at least in my early days, my mom has really become very aware and clinical as an adult. But when we were going through the throes of all the abuse and everything when I was a child, there was no language.
30: Right.
29: To describe what you're, so sometimes it's just finding the words to talk about what I'm going through. Even like you said, even in marriage, the things we go through in marriage, it's like, oh, you know, your husband doesn't just get to do that, and it's not okay to do that. And, you get to say no, and you get to, you have rights. A lot of people don't know that because, you're so used to surviving, or you're so used to trying to accommodate, or even, in the church. I mean, I don't know how.
30: Oh, absolutely.
29: Is a role at, that being submissive and, he wants this and he wants that. So I better just go along with it.
30: Yeah. I mean, it's, I think a lot of people think that if they do the right thing, that if they live a low risk lifestyle, if they do their best, and I think a lot of women definitely think this, that human trafficking, domestic violence, sexual exploitation, these types of harms are never going to enter in on them. And then I think there's also the identity problem. You know, you really like to think of yourself as the type of woman who is smart enough never to get into a situation, that this is going to happen to you. And it sounds incredibly arrogant in retrospect, but I genuinely thought I was that woman. And what was worse is everybody else thought I was that woman. And therefore I couldn't admit that what was happening in my relationship, in my marriage, right? You know, like, was illegal, abusive, unacceptable. And also it really created this incredible disorder in my life, because I realized that with abuse and divorce and restraining orders, women often are left with nothing. And I literally said, when I addressed a dinner, when we were working on the Oklahoma Survivor Justice Act, I literally said, this can happen to anybody. And there's the strangest moment where I pulled my Harvard diploma off the wall so I could go be homeless after experiencing domestic violence.
6: Yeah.
30: And, and I literally like was holding it and was like, you tried to do everything right.
6: Yeah.
30: And you're still here. Mm. And so I just,
6: that can preach. I'm sorry.
30: But no, but I mean, I think especially for people of color, for women of color who are like, you know, started from the bottom, now I'm here.
6: Yeah.
30: And now I'm back there.

0: you take from what we discussed, then I feel like you and I did a good thing here today.
1: Yes. Oh my gosh. Yes. We're going to go to a break, and I have so many questions for you about this because, in fact, I'll leave a little bit of a cliffhanger here. Just in doing, I have a clinical background, and I've been focusing on personality disorders like narcissistic personality disorders and attachment styles such as dismissive avoidant attachment styles. And it's interesting because one of the targeted personalities for a mate for that kind of personality disorder is someone who is super smart, super, well-rounded, self-sufficient,
0: A
1: will not quit.
0: perfectionist.
1: Perfectionist, hypervigilant, over-functioning, all the things. Because why? Because that person will not give up on.
0: Yes.
1: They will not give up because I will figure out how to fix this. I will figure out what I did
0: Yes.
1: wrong. I will adjust. I am smart enough to do this. All right, we'll be right back. And thanks for listening to Love Never Fails Radio.
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1: And welcome back to Love Never Fails Radio. We again are in the studio today with Alex Bailey, who is a survivor of violent crime and believes that true public safety comes from accountability, redemption, and strong community. She is the chair of the Foundation for Judicial Discretion and a policy advisor to NCOSI, otherwise known as the National Center on Sexual Exploitation. And we were just having a discussion about, your own traumas, your own abuse, informing the work that you're doing. And I think, I wanted to talk a little bit more about that because I think people need to hear about this one, the scenario that you just talked about, which is not talked about enough, which is, yes, we talk, the common theme is you're abused as a child and, sexually or physically, emotionally abused as a child. And that is a precursor. We know that according to the DePaul School of Law and several other studies, upwards of 90% of those that have been trafficked were abused as children. Mm-hmm. We also know that the perpetrators, a very high percentage of the perpetrators were also abused as children. So we know that abuse is a precursor to
0: the cycle of violence,
1: right? The cycle of violence. We know this. But what I wanted to hone in on is something you shared, which I hadn't anticipated, which is that you ended up experiencing exploitation in your marriage, abuse in your marriage, which led to exploitation or interchangeably. And there was this need to find language around it and to make a decision to speak out, even though you were predicted to be the smart one that wouldn't be ensnared in that way. Tell me more about, how did that happen?
0: I think
1: if you could give somebody like Everything was perfect.

0: They're, you know, this person masked, they presented themselves this way. Like, how, you know, how did you get ensnared in this?
1: You know, it's incredibly interesting because I spend so much time on child protection. And what I notice is that all of the patterns of abuse don't change, whether it's like, you know, like the young man who just lost his life in South Carolina because he was sextorted, or whether I'm talking to domestic violence survivors or survivors of human trafficking. It always starts out with a wound and a vulnerability and somebody with bad intentions entering in through that wound and that vulnerability. So, you know, I haven't, you know, I grew up, where I didn't always have the most stable home life. You know, I had one parent who suffered from addiction, from the time I was an infant. And so I was the eldest daughter. I'm a light-skinned Black woman. There's a lot to unpack there. That's probably its own session. And so I was just sort of like, okay, I'm just always going to be the person. I'm going to try to be the best that I can be. I'm going to try to do all these things. And I was trying to do it like overcoming, you know, depression and attachment and PTSD, even as a child, right? But again, the lack of normalization of mental health, the lack of support for young people. This is why young people are turning to chatbots, right? To try to find the support that they need, because people need support. And in the absence of true and genuine support, they'll reach for anything. And then I was in my 20s and I met somebody who everyone told me I would be crazy to refuse. Handsome, came from a good family, from a wealthy family. You know, everybody was like, you know, and also, you know, I was a church girl. So, the pressure to marry was something that was very, very alive in my mind. And so I thought I was making a really responsible decision. But it turns out that he grew up in a family where a lot of abuse types were normalized. Addiction was really, really rampant amongst many of his family members. And the more I allowed small abuses to happen, the larger the abuse became. And then eventually you're in scenarios where you don't think like sexual assault can happen in marriage, but of course it can, but you also think it's never going to happen to you, but then it does. And things just continue to devolve from there until there was an incident where I was hit really brutally in the head with a metal towel rack. And then a friend of mine called 911 after I called her after what had happened. And then like everything truly devolved because now I'm up against somebody who has a lot of family money and I'm just little old me with next to nothing. And then you like you wake up and you realize you have no access to finances anymore.
0: You know, oh my gosh, Alex. So I'm the oldest child in my family. Also, we got a little something similar in this skin. You have one parent, drug addict, alcoholic, another parent, single mom, the whole thing. And, you know, very similar experiences, I must say. It's kind of shocking. And then I wasn't raised in church, but I got saved when I was 29. And I got married 5 years later because it was such a, like you said, it was just, there's a lot of pressure. If you want companionship, there's no, you know, running around and sleeping around and doing all that.
1: So exactly.
0: You gotta, you know, get married and do everything that way. And not to say I disapprove of that. I just think that without the proper training and the proper healing before making those decisions, you choose, you know, the wrong thing.
1: And you choose the wrong thing.
0: Yeah. And then you also, I mean, gosh, you know, there's just so many now that I've been studying attachment theory. My mind is just blown away at how, you know, an anxious, preoccupied individual, which is very much what I was, would be drawn to someone who's a dismissive, avoidant individual because they're breadcrumbing you and you're used to this, you know, gimme, gimme, gimme, but never getting your needs met. So you're in this constant anxious, preoccupied mode and they're just breadcrumbing you and, you know, just giving you just enough to stay involved. And so, you know, these patterns of behavior, we don't know what they are until we get the language, until we understand. And so, and interestingly, just in the few of the psychological studies that I've seen is that, you know, this dynamic is very prevalent just between exploiters and the exploited.
1: And it appears absolutely everywhere. Every case that I read, from the case that I read this morning, all the way through all of the lawsuits that Nkosi is working on, even like, you know, in the Tate litigation, with human trafficking victims, all of my friends who have either experienced domestic violence, human trafficking, or some form of sexual exploitation, we all identify that we were perfectionists. We were in a space of vulnerability. Mm-hmm. And by the time we realized what was happening, we literally didn't even know what to do, which is why I think my goal has become sort. I think my work now falls into sort of three buckets. Mm. One, the part of the reason I'm so passionate about protecting young people online from the forms of exploitation that are happening, from AI to chatbots to people sexually exploiting young people, like we started at the beginning of this session, downloading mm-hmm. an app, looking for companionship, looking for support, and then ending up in a dangerous space. I want there to be no more victims. So, you know, I'm very passionate about sort of plugging up the holes that exist yeah. for the new generation coming up. I think the second is taking away shame for survivors by telling my own story and just being like, you know what? It's we all did the best we could with what we knew at the time. Yeah. And it has taken so much support for me to survive, and you're yeah. worthy of that support too. And then on the third, it's the survivors who really got the worst of it. You know, they were criminalized and then got the one resource that we cannot get back taken from them through prison, which is time. And giving them the second chance that we can go back and retrospectively look at their survivorship through the lens we always should have looked at it through.
0: Yes. Wow. Wow. Wow. Wow. This can go so many ways, but one of the things that I want to talk about, is, you know, we could talk about all the ways in which people's rights are being violated just in just the standard sense, everywhere. But I want to hone in on something that is up and coming, is very relevant, and that is this CSAM ruling that has just happened in the 7th District.
1: Oh, sis, let us talk yes. about it.
0: So we're going to take a little break, and when we come back, I want you to give the listening audience, bring everybody up to speed. It's going to boil some blood, folks, but we have got to get into this and become much, much, much more vocal about this. We'll be right back. And thanks for listening to Love Never Fails Radio.
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0: And welcome back to Love Never Fails Radio. We again are in the studio with Alex Bailey, and we are hearing about her own personal story, which I'm so grateful for, which I relate to in so many ways, but also the ways in which we are needing to and focused on bringing language to people, bringing awareness to people that are educated, that are well-rounded, that are gifted, that are all the things that seem to be protected from exploitation, and yet they still are ensnared. And so bringing that language, bringing that shame-free environment, that safe environment to survivors. And then we're also talking about the ways in which rights are being infringed upon right before our very eyes, the ways in which we are now allowing tech to have its way, whatever's new, to have its way with us and to create violations, human rights violations today, right here before our very eyes. So as I said before the break, I'd love for you to explain to the listening audience, August 25th, 2026, the U.S. Court of Appeals in the 7th District affirmed a lower court's dismissal of possession charges. And I'll let you kind of explain what this is about and what it means. Tell us what it's all about.
1: So the United States versus Anderegg, I think is how you say it, basically said that in-home possession of child sexual abuse material, the acronym is CSAM, C-S-A-M, that you can have it in your home, in your possession, so long as it is AI generated. Now, this is incredibly interesting because the judge in this case was appalled by having to uphold this ruling and literally called upon both state legislature and federal legislatures to do something about AI-generated child sexual abuse material. So when I joined the National Center on Sexual Exploitation as a policy advisor, I was there because we needed to deal with tech regulation as it plays into human trafficking, domestic violence, sexual exploitation of all sorts. And this is really, really a fascinating time, because there are now cases where families are being reached out to by law enforcement, where there's been a sting on somebody who has engaged in pedophilia and the possession of child sexual abuse material, which is illegal in all 50 states and federally. And they'll say, we have a photo of your kid. And they're like, well, that's not possible. We don't even live in that state. We're like, well, they saw your kid online. They decided your kid was the right look. And then they regenerated them via AI. And is there anything you can do about it is now the massive legal question. And families and survivors who have had images of themselves utilized as weapons. This was the whole basis of the Take It Down Act. This is the entire argument for the Defiance Act. This is the Defiance Act, which would create a right of civil action against anyone who created AI sexual abuse material of you. So now we're living in a world where you actually do not have to engage in anything for someone to create sexual exploitative material of you. And unfortunately, what we're seeing is AI, which is a tool that could do so much for us as humanity in so many different ways for research, et cetera, is now predominantly being used in the sexual exploitation arena. The Thorne report, which came out, which talked about child interactions online, now, with chatbots, et cetera, there was a young boy in South Carolina who just, it was in the news today. He committed suicide because a Nigerian trafficking ring, he thought he was talking to a beautiful young girl who was his age, sent photos of himself in sexualized positions and nudes. And when he realized that this was not true and that he was actually being exploited, he killed himself. Because, you know, he was going to be extorted for money and things that, you know, he didn't have. And so we're allowing this to enter in on young people. And quite frankly, both the federal government and state government, we need to be moving at warp speed to protect young people. And that's really what I've been focusing on at the National Center for Sexual Exploitation. I'm actually, I'll give you a little bit of insight into the newest thing. This isn't even out in the arena yet, but we're working on something called the App Store Child Protection Act, because I don't know if you saw in Reuters, Apple took down Telegraph because it had so much child sexual abuse material on it. It literally had to remove it from the App Store. And it's not the only application that roadblocks. There are so many other applications where we've had rampant child sexual abuse material.
0: Let's take a quick break. We're going to come right back. 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
0: And welcome back to Love Never Fails Radio. We're just having a wonderful conversation with Alex Bailey and just learning more about this horrible, you know, some of the laws that are kind of being upheld, namely this one here on August 25th, 2026, with the U.S. Court of Appeals, Seventh Circuit, affirming lower court's dismissal of a possession charge, saying that as long as the AI material was not generated, it wasn't nudification, it was not a deep fake, it wasn't generated from a specific person, it is okay for this the accused to have that material in his possession, in his home, of children. CSAM, right? Child sexual abuse material. And this sprawls into so many areas, because it's to, as we were saying, you know, and I think we need to get some tech folks on the side of justice to show how you cannot generate these types of images without having learned about these children through a human image. These AI platforms have been trained to know what these images are. And then, of course, you can change the color and they can change the shape of this and that, you know, like an artist might be able to. But the bottom line is, at the core of it, you would not know what a six-year-old's body looked like unless you had a point of reference.
1: Absolutely. You know, I genuinely think the American people writ large, and I think this is regardless of party, are absolutely done with this sleight of hand that big tech is trying to do. Because it's so interesting. You talked about the Meta settlement earlier.
0: Yes.
1: But one of the interesting things about the Meta settlement thus far is that AI was left out of the Meta settlement in terms of addictive algorithm, and so many attorney generals joining in because they really want to continue what it is that they're doing.
0: Right.
1: When the App Store Accountability Act was passed in Texas, they immediately appealed the ruling. And all that the App Store Accountability Act says is that in the App Store itself, you can't lie about the terms of service. There has to be an appropriate age rating, and you basically can't serve children inappropriate things, particularly without parental consent. Really kind of basic.
0: Right.
1: And when it was upheld in the Fifth Circuit in Texas, they literally said the state of Texas is interested in the protection of young people. And that's what's at the core of all of these laws. I think that we really need to slow down and ask ourselves what happens when we have a generation of children who are friends with chatbots and not with each other. I think we really need to ask ourselves what happens when the next generation, when their entire sexual lives has been based on either being exploited or seeing exploitation. I think we really need to ask ourselves, like, what do we actually want our world to look like? And AI can be an incredible tool that we can all use, but children need to learn to be literate before they start using something that can write for them.
0: Right.
1: And so this, I think for both Nicosi and certainly for myself, this is where exploiters are now entering in, and what big tech really doesn't want to take accountability for is that they are literally the gasoline to that fire.
0: Mm-hmm. Yeah.
1: And it's not acceptable. And I genuinely think the American people are absolutely done with it.
0: Yeah. Well, I think, you know, in times past, we used to call it a white collar exploiter who was, you know, someone who was orchestrating all of the street exploitation.
1: Exactly. Racketeering
0: on it, right?
1: Exactly.
0: It was tearing. Well, now we have a digital exploiter. And the bottom line is that it's very lucrative for me to get you addicted, get you to think a certain way, get you to waste your time, get you to get obsessed over some sexual this, that, or the other, so that I can manipulate you while you're not watching to buy this and buy that and go there and just to live a life of consumerism and a life that does not care about people and a life that is lost in the digital sauce, you know, and,
1: oh, I like that. Lost in the digital sauce.
0: Yeah. Yeah. Because, you know, the benefit is, you know, yeah, you're not a thinking person. You're out of my way. You know, I don't want you reading. I don't want you to be literate. I don't want you to have critical thinking skills. I want you to buy what I tell you to buy, go where I tell you to go, waste all your life away, and don't become who you were purposed to be.
1: And certainly,
0: what does that sound like?
1: I mean, like, yeah, I mean, but also if you, not everybody shares my faith, but if you're a person of faith, everything that was beautiful that was designed for us, including nature, is going to be sacrificed to this thing. Mm-hmm. And it's a distortion and it's a waste. And I feel really nervous and scared and, you know, always wondering if I am big enough to fight this thing with my colleagues, because it's very easy to feel small by comparison. But, you know, I've really watched us tick off state after state, attorney general after attorney general, groups of citizens after groups of citizens who've said, like, we're not going to stand for this. We want the Defiance Act. We want the GUARD Act. We want COSA. We want the App Store Child Protection Act. We want children not to see things that are going to harm them. We want children outside playing with each other, not inside being sexualized by a chatbot.
0: Yep. Yeah. No. And I'll sign up for it every day. And I'm a technologist and I will sign up I love technology for good. And I think that there are definite benefits to, you know.
1: There are massive benefits to all of this.
0: Why are we so opposed to doing it the right way?
1: That's exactly the question, because actually this should be a moment of celebration for humanity. We should be like, man, we're going to be able to solve cancer and diseases and research and the democratization of information. Is literally taking, quite literally, a quantum leap. And instead, the conversation that we're having is about the hosting of child sexual abuse material, which I will reiterate is illegal in all 50 states and federally. Mm-hmm. We are having conversations about catastrophic risk. Mm-hmm. We're having conversations about national security risk. And we're in a political moment where I'm watching the political back and forth happen. And what I've said to everyone is, this isn't even a bipartisan issue.
0: It's not.
1: It's a nonpartisan issue, because the protection of children is universal. There was a quote that I heard once, and it said, "The abuse of a child is the business of anyone who knows about it."
0: That's right.
1: And now we all know that this exploitation is happening of children, that it's causing children to take their lives. It's causing children to be addicted. It's causing children to be exposed to predators. Right. We all now know this. There are enough victims. We had a day of remembrance for survivors in Washington, D.C. Mm-hmm. We all know about it. Mm-hmm. And now it's our responsibility to do something about it. So I'm really hoping that folks will work with me at the state level and the federal level and everyone who's working on this, so that we can get a lot of powerful legislation done and create the shields that children deserve.
0: Yes. Beautiful.
1: And the language. I want them to have the language to resist, the language I didn't have, the language you didn't have.
0: Yes. The language, and for those who are listening, that you click the wrong thing, you thought somebody was somebody and they weren't, and they've got your image. Please, please, please, you're not alone. Please do not take your life. Please do not be so full of shame that you feel you can't. You can. We will stand with you. We will stand with you. Those are fake images. They are not you. You deserve to live and not die. And, you know, it is these things that we want to disrupt, these lies that are being, you know, permeating through vulnerable people, people who just want friendship or want relationship or, you know, want to be accepted. And it's those very people that are being harmed. So we're going to take a quick break, and Alice is going to tell us as soon as she comes back how you can get involved and how you can connect with her if you want to learn more. Thanks for being on the show. We'll be right back. And thanks for listening to Love Never Fails Radio.
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6: Hey, my name is Gabe Garcia. I'm the lead pastor at New City Church in Oakland, California. We love Oakland, and we believe God loves Oakland as well. And we want to do everything we can to make our city shine. That's why we love partnering with Vanessa Russell and Love Never Fails. They're working day in and day out to end human trafficking on the streets of Oakland and all throughout the Bay Area. And I've seen it firsthand. I've seen lives transformed as Love Never Fails rescues young men and women, provides housing, medical care, job training, discipleship. They are the real deal, and it is a joy to partner with them and all that they're doing. So excited about the future of Love Never Fails.
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1: Well, please visit our website, the National Center on Sexual Exploitation. You can sign up to donate to us, to volunteer with us. If you are somebody who is struggling or a survivor yourself, reach out to me at abailey@nicosi.com. If you're interested in working on putting up these guardrails in your state, reach out to me at abailey@nicosi.com, because that is what I do all day, every day, is work on the laws that are going to keep the next generation from the type of harm that I had just enough of a taste of, that I don't want anyone to ever experience any type of harm of this nature. And, you know, I'm watching how it's playing into domestic violence, human trafficking, sexual exploitation, harm to children. And I think what the big juggernauts want us to think is that this is inevitable, that they and the world that they are creating is inevitable. And I think the most radical thing that all of us can do is say, there are more of us than there are of you. And our answer is no.
0: It's no. That's right. It is now.
1: It is now.
0: Well, thank you again. Just a few updates from the Love Never Fails end. First of all, I'm glad to be back with you. As you all know, I have been gone for the last 3 months on sabbatical. This is my second week back, actually. And I just want to thank the team that did our takeover, our Love Never Fails radio takeover, Al, Casey, Maddie, and I think it was just mainly those three that did shows while I was out. I hope that you enjoyed hearing from them. It will not be the last time I want to bring them back. If you enjoyed hearing from them, I'd love to hear, have an email. You would reach out to me and just let me know what you, which show you liked. Vanessa@loveneverfailsus.com. That's VANESSA@loveneverfailsus.com. Email me so I can give them some kudos and let them know that they're appreciated, and topics that were top of mind that were of interest. 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Also, just a few events that are going on. I'd love to make sure that you get out with us. Fight for Love, a group study for men, is happening. It started on September the 2nd, and it's running every Wednesday. Yes, every Wednesday at our Community Engagement Center, which is 22580 Grand Street, Hayward, California. And this is for men that are healing after sexual abuse, fatherlessness, substance abuse. And Al Brunell is hosting it, and it's all, there's also a Zoom component to it. And so you can find out more by going, it's running from September 2nd through December 16th, and you can register and find out more by going to loveneverfailsus.com/events. And it's listed there. Also, we have a Faith in Action Church Coalition Summit at Glad Tidings Family Complex, Family Life Complex, from 9 to 2 p.m. And that is on October 22nd. And this, guess what it's about? Protecting our children in an online world.
1: Amen.
0: And we are bringing the church together, together with the anti-trafficking advocacy groups and the community. And we want you to be there. We're going to be doing a training on social media. We're going to be talking about this very thing that we talked about today in more detail to make sure that we know how to protect our children.
1: Absolutely.
0: Well, that's what I have for you today. I hope that you have enjoyed being with us. Of course, if you are in immediate need, I want to invite you to reach out to us. You can reach us at 844-249-2698. We have a 24/7 prayer line. We have someone who will return your call for housing, for mobile case management, for education in schools or at work. Whatever it is, we will find a way. If we don't do it, and we have lots of partners, we have brilliant people like Alex that are part of our community, our ecosystem, and we'd love to tap in wherever we can. Most of all, we just want to make sure that as you know, as you heard, you know, trafficking, you know, exploitation happens in marriages. Maybe that resonated. How does abuse occur? Maybe, you know, maybe you are somebody who doesn't have language for your own harm. Maybe you're somebody who wants to keep yourself or your children safe and on online. Any of those areas, we want just you to know that you're not alone, that we're going to be in this together. And of course, as I always do, if you haven't heard it before, or perhaps you need to hear it again, always remember that you are loved.
1: Amen to that. And NACOSI has a parent center. So if you're a parent who's looking to keep your kids safe online, like I said, visit us at the National Center on Sexual Exploitation. And if you're experiencing human trafficking, please call 888-373-7888. Thank you so much for this opportunity to talk about this important work. Thank you for being in this work. And, you know, I think we can create a better world. And talking to somebody like you really makes me believe that. So I get to end my day on a high note. Thank you Yay. So much for this invitation.
0: Me too. Thank you. All right. Have a blessed day. Thanks, everyone. We'll see
1: Love
0: you
1: never
0: soon.
1: Fails.
0: Yeah.
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2: With SRN News, I'm Mary Rose. A major nor'easter is pummeling the East Coast with heavy rain and strong winds. The powerful storm is packing wind gusts near 60 miles per hour and 12-foot waves that threaten coastal flooding. Parts of New York and New Jersey are under a state of emergency, and hundreds of flights have been canceled. Power outage comes as over 100,000 customers from Pennsylvania to Rhode Island have lost service already today due to the storm. And President Trump is rejecting an Iranian proposal to reopen the Strait of Hormuz. The president told reporters on the White House lawn today they want to make a deal where they open the strait immediately because they're losing so badly. The Wall Street Journal first reported that President Trump had rejected Iran's offer to revive a ceasefire and reopen the Strait of Hormuz. This is SRN News.
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10: We are so used to not being punished. We are so accustomed to grace that we abuse it. And whenever God does do what is just, we think he's unjust. That's how confused we are. And that's how we despise the goodness of God.
11: Welcome to Grace to You Weekend, the Bible teaching ministry of John MacArthur. I'm your host, Phil Johnson. Perhaps you've read passages like 1 Samuel 15, where God commands Israel to slaughter the Amalekite people, and you wonder, how could a good God wipe out an entire nation? What is carnage like that doing in the Bible? To understand divine wrath and to see why you and I deserve judgment as much as the Amalekites, stay here as John MacArthur continues his series from Romans 2. It's a look at the reasons God will ultimately judge the world and why those who don't know the Lord will be without excuse. That's the title of John's study. And with today's lesson, here is John MacArthur.
10: Now let me ask a question and then answer it. How can people question God's goodness? How can they do it? Answer. By seeing history from the wrong perspective. Let me show you. We're experiencing God's goodness. We're experiencing God's grace. God's mercy. And then we go back to the Old Testament, right? And we start reading the Old Testament and we read about all these amazing things that God does. He turns Lot's wife into a pillar of salt because she looked backwards. You say, the poor lady, I mean, the whole place is burning up. I mean, it's so hard to resist the peak. I mean, it isn't a mortal sin. She just went zap out of existence. I mean, it seems so arbitrary. I mean, so why that? And we say, what kind of a God is this cruel and whimsical kind of punishment? And what about when he called for the extermination of every Canaanite? Kill every man, every woman? Look at Leviticus chapter 10. Aaron had two sons. Oh, he was so proud of those two boys, Nadab and Abihu. Any father would be. And you know what? They were going to be priests. What a great thing. They were going to be priests. And guess what day this was? Leviticus 10. Get this. This was their ordination. And they went in there and they took the censer that the priests used and they put fire in and they put incense in and they offered strange fire before the Lord, which he commanded them not. They messed around. They were so excited about being a priest that they just took some liberty and they went in there and did some kind of a thing that was not what they were supposed to do. And there went out fire from the Lord and devoured them, and they died before the Lord. People say, God is just too severe. I mean, if things kind of go along, and every once in a while, whack, somebody just dies. It seems like it's so arbitrary and so whimsical and so capricious. He kills one, lets someone else live. And he doesn't always enforce the death penalty in some cases, but he does enforce it in others. Two young boys, get all excited and do some kind of foolish thing. We really don't know what they did, but some kind of foolish thing in there, and they die, and David commits fornication and adultery, and he lives. Now listen, if you look, watch this, at the Old Testament with the New Testament in view, you're going to get confused. Because we live in an aura of the goodness and mercy and grace of God. And if you go back from that perspective, you're going to get all confused in the Old Testament. The problem is, we feel that God is unjust because we are comparing his justice with his mercy, not his mercy with his law. Let me show you what I mean. We have to go back to creation. You cannot look at the Old Testament from the New Testament. You have to look at the Old Testament from the creation. Now, God said this. In the day you eat of the fruit of the tree, you shall surely what? Die. When God created, he said, you sin, you die. The New Testament reiterates the wages of sin is what? Death. The soul that sinneth, said Ezekiel, it shall die. In creation, all sin was a capital offense. Any sin, God had a right to kill. Now think of it this way. God made man freely. Created man of his own choice, freely. He made man to glorify him, He made man to radiate his image. He made man to manifest his person, but man rebelled. Now, if God freely made man, and God freely gave man his life, and God freely gave man the conditions to continue that life, and man chose to violate that, then God had every right in the world to take that life back, right? After all, he gave it freely. Whenever we sin, we are striking a blow at God's sovereign character. We are misrepresenting his image and his intention for us. We are insulting God. And does not he who freely gave life have the right to freely take it back? If he gave the conditions and we violated them, is that unfair? No. No, he gave the conditions. That would be just. He has every right to take back the life he gave when that life violates his conditions. Okay, Adam and Eve, 8. Let me ask you a question. Did they die? No. No, they didn't die. Did they get justice? No. What'd they get? Mercy. And at the moment that Adam and Eve sinned, God's mercy was activated. And you know what else was activated? The plan of the cross. Because as soon as God was merciful to sinners, somebody had to take his justice, right? And the cross became a fixed reality. So originally, every sin, now stay with me, every sin required death. Is it unjust by God's law to take the life of the rebel to whom God has been so good? No. But God didn't exercise his justice. He was merciful to Adam and Eve. Now listen to me. By the time you come to the Mosaic Law, you only have 30 to 35 capital offenses. That is not cruel and unusual punishment. That is an amazing reduction in the severity of God's judgment, isn't it? Because originally it was any sin, and now it's just 30 to 35 of them. And who knows how many thousands there are. God is so merciful, but by the time he gets to the Mosaic era, he's reduced it to 30 to 35. And you know something else? Even in the case of those 30 to 35, there were times when God did not enact his justice. There were times when the people of Israel did all of those things and God spared their lives. He was merciful. Wherever there was adultery in a marriage, there was supposed to be death. But because they were so adulterous all the time, God permitted them to divorce as a gracious, merciful alternative. And they were to die for idolatry. But how many times did God forgive that idolatry? And how many times was he merciful? They were to die when they were committing fornication. But how many times did God show his patience? They were to die when they murdered, but how many times did God seem to overlook it? He was so patient, so patient. Now you see, beloved, that is the point. If you compare the Old Testament with the original created standard, the Old Testament is full of mercy. Now listen to me. But we are so used to mercy. We are so used to grace. We are so accustomed to getting away with our sin. We are so used to not being punished. We are so accustomed to grace that we abuse it. And whenever God does do what is just, we think he's unjust. That's how confused we are. And that's how we despise the goodness of God. When God knocks down in death Ananias and Sapphira, we say, well, how can God be so cruel? When the fact is, how could anybody else in that congregation stay alive? They were all sinners. You see, we so trade on God's mercy, and we're so used to abusing God's grace that we are offended if God isn't merciful. Isn't that? That's the truth. He chooses times not to be merciful. You say, well, I still don't understand why he does it. Listen, I'll tell you why. Because it's so bad now, and we trade so much on his mercy and abuse his grace so badly now, that if he didn't give us those frequent examples of his justice, imagine how much more we would trade on his mercy without any fear of repercussion. The reason that God from time to time takes a life and comes down in severe judgment is because periodically throughout the flow of redemptive history, he has to illustrate what should happen to bring us back to our senses because we are so accustomed to his mercy. If we didn't have examples of the consequence of sin, we would go on blissfully trading without a thought on his mercy. Look with me at 1 Corinthians 10, and I think I can illustrate this truth to you. 1 Corinthians 10:8 talks about the people who committed fornication. And when they committed fornication, God took the life of 23,000 of them. Why? Why did God kill 23,000 idolatrous, fornicating people? Why? Verse 11. All these things happened unto them for what? Examples, and are written for our admonition, who are living at the end of the age, so that when we think we stand, we had better take heed lest we what? Fall. So why are there throughout the Old Testament and even into the New, why are there those illustrations of God's instantaneous wrath? They're examples. And God does those to show us what should happen to all of us, and to build in our hearts attitudes of thanksgiving. Every day I live, I should say, thank you, God. Thank you for being so merciful and overlooking the sin today that should have caused my death and eternal judgment. I'll tell you, we would never tolerate the insubordination that God tolerates. We tread on his mercy, even with these examples. Can you imagine if there weren't these examples, what would happen? Look at Luke 13. I think this is so graphic. Luke 13, verse 1. Powerful passage. There were present at that season

0: asking about God's justice. And they're saying, what about that? Well, I mean, what about those Galileans? And Pilate, that pagan, that desecrated person, comes in and slaughters them in the midst of their sacrifice. I mean, how can God allow that? And I think what they're saying is, were they super wicked? Were they super sinners? Were they more vile than everybody else? I mean, why did they suffer that way? Where was God? I mean, was God off saying, oh, I forgot about those Galileans in there, and Pilate got them before I could think about it? Or was God saying, you're more wicked than everybody else, and you're going to get it right here with your phony religious activity going on? And Jesus answering said unto them, are you thinking that these Galileans were sinners worse than all the other Galileans because they suffered such things? I mean, do you think that the reason this happened to them is because they deserved it more than anybody else? Nay, I tell you, and unless you repent, you'll likewise perish. Ooh. See what he said? He said, they are any worse than you, and unless you repent, you're going to get the same thing. They were examples. They got justice as an illustration of what all the rest of them were going to get if they didn't repent. They weren't worse than anybody else. They were chosen examples that God elected to use as illustrations. Back to verse 5, Romans 2. If you refuse God's goodness, if you refuse to be led to repentance by His goodness, if you will not come to thank Him and to come to Christ, then your hard and unconverted heart is just piling up wrath, and you may be surviving now, but in the day of wrath, when the fullness of wrath is revealed in the righteous judgment of God at the great white throne, it's going to break loose on you. The ones who are not repenting are piling up a storehouse of sin and judgment laid up little by little. Oh, what an illusion. Because God is merciful, people think it's all going fine, you see? And instead of being driven to repentance over God being so kind to them as sinners, they think they, because things are going well, that they're really okay and they're fine and everything is wonderful. What an illusion. And so they tread on His mercy only to wind up someday with His full fury. The phrase a hard and impenitent heart, I think, is interesting. The word hard there is sclerotes. We get sclerosis from it, hardening of the arteries, arteriosclerosis, or sclerosis of the liver as well. Hardening of the arteries may take you to the grave, but hardening of the heart will take you to hell. And then he calls it an impenitent, a non-repentant, unconverted, unchanged heart. Ezekiel talked about the fact that the people had a stony heart, Ezekiel 36:26. In Ezekiel 3, verse 7, he talks about Israel's being hard-hearted. Jesus talked about hard hearts, Matthew 19:8, Mark 3:5, Mark 6:52, Mark 8:17, John 12:40. So men face the truth. You can tread on mercy now, and you will receive fury in the future. Or you can see mercy for what it is and be grateful and come in a repentant heart to God and turn to Christ. If the goodness of God toward you is not leading you to repentance, then drop by drop, every sin you commit is filling up a reservoir of God's patience. And it is held together by God's mercy. But someday the dam gets too full and the wall breaks and you will be drowned in an eternal flood of your own sins. But you have an alternative. There in the midst of that is an island of safety, and that island is Calvary. There the Savior is waiting if you come to Him.
1: You're listening to Grace to You Weekend, the Bible teaching ministry of John MacArthur. Today we continued John MacArthur's study on the nature of God's judgment, titled Without Excuse. Well, when judgment is the subject, perhaps what comes to your mind are Old Testament passages where God brings famine and pestilence to His enemies and even wipes out entire nations. The question is there an element of God's judgment in current events?

0: are tragedies that we see today. Tsunamis and earthquakes and mudslides, for example. Are those modern-day equivalents of God's judgment in Old Testament times? Here's how John answered that.
1: Well, there is a sense in which the judgments of God in the Old Testament were specific, at specific times, and in specific places, and on specific people, in many cases, who had been warned by God through his prophets of what was to come if they didn't repent and believe in him. So, yes, there is a sense in which Old Testament judgments, those specific judgments that God brought after warning people, were indeed unique to that era when God was acting in judgment in very, very special, very pointed, and very focused ways. So in that sense, they were unique. But in the broader sense, all tragedies, all earthquakes, tsunamis, hurricanes, tornadoes, accidents, epidemics, plagues, all of those things are the judgment of God on sin. They may not be the specific judgment of God on an idolatrous nation, but they are all the byproduct of a cursed world, fallen people, sinful people living before a holy God. God has cursed the earth. God has cursed human life because of sin. And so while not specific judgments in the sense that they are immediate, direct, miraculous judgments of specific sinners, yes, in the broad and general sense, what happens in the world on any level that brings about death and catapults people into eternal judgment is, in fact, a form of God's judgment. I said that when I was being interviewed on Larry King after 9/11, that while this is not God's specific judgment on the people in the towers as if they were the worst people in the world, this is an illustration of what will happen to all sinners. They will die, they will perish, and they will experience not just the physical judgment of God, but his eternal judgment as well. And sinners need to prepare by turning to Christ.
0: That's right, friend. God's word promises victory for all who are in Christ. 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Now for our entire staff, I'm Phil Johnson with a question. 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Consider that next week as John MacArthur continues his study called Without Excuse. with another half hour of Unleashing God's Truth one verse at a time on Grace to You Weekend.
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15: And give everyone a safe trip home. Amen.
16: Thanks, Olivia. All right, that's it for this week, except for one thing. If you can stay in your seats, Wooten Bassett has an announcement for the class.
17: He's not even here.
16: Well, that's why he asked me to play this recording. He also asked me to turn off the lights.
17: What?
15: I don't know.
18: Greetings, everyone. I would like to tell you a story about a certain group of middle school kids who were having Sunday school in a room just like this one. Little did they know that lurking outside the church was a half-man, half-chicken! After a freak accident at the chicken soup factory, he was out to seek revenge on everybody who eats, sells, transports, or processes chicken. Which, incidentally, is just about everybody in this room. Oh, okay. And the chicken man just saw a sign outside about the all-church chicken dinner. Oh, this was not good. The chicken man sneaked around the parking lot looking for unsuspecting chicken eaters, which, incidentally, is just about everyone in this room. But he found no one. He walked through the door into the church, the one marked exit only. He didn't care. That's how bad this chicken was. He strutted down the Sunday school wing. get it, you know, bring like a chicken wing. Okay, getting closer and closer. People inside the rooms could hear his three-toed clawed feet stepping closer, closer. He saw a door with the words middle school classroom standing on one leg. His claw crept toward the knob. Closer, closer.
19: Oh, hey, don't worry about it. It's just me in a chicken suit.
15: What was that for?
19: Oh, thanks for asking, Olivia. That was just a sample of the scary stories I'll be telling at camp. What a nut.
16: Yeah, Wooten's going for a weekend retreat next month, and he's a camp counselor.
15: If you're the counselor, shouldn't you be counseling?
19: Hmm?
15: Why are you telling scary stories?
19: Well, you have to tell scary stories at camp, don't you? It's tradition. You know, it's part of the counselor's job. I mean, scaring the kids gives us something to counsel them about later, right? Especially when you're dealing with those cute little first graders.
15: Oh, wait a minute. You're going to be telling that scary story to first graders?
19: Oh, yeah, it was about a chicken man. How scary can a chicken man really be?
15: Well, I'd have nightmares for a month if you told me that story in first grade.
20: Me too.
16: Why don't you explain why you're here, Wooden?
19: Oh, yeah. Okay, thanks, Whit. Sure. The reason that I'm here is,
16: To explain that Camp What a Nut has been a favorite retreat spot for kids around Odyssey for many years. They have hiking, swimming, all kinds of sports.
19: That's right, and I hear they're adding rock, paper, scissors, which reminds me of why I'm here. I need one of you to be my assistant. Yeah, well, anyway, I haven't even told you the best part yet. There's a special guest coming to the retreat. Melissa Cyphers.
15: Melissa Cyphers?
19: Yeah, she's got a new album out, so she's going to be singing a bunch of songs from it. Anyway, I get to pick one lucky person to be my assistant. So if you're interested, ask your parents and then come see me. Okay, I got to go. Thanks, Mr. Whitaker. Hit that play button again.
16: All right.
18: And the chicken man took out a tub, a pre-cooked batter, and a giant deep fryer, and he began to place the victim.
19: Yeah, I should probably work on that.
15: Anyway, he needs an assistant, and I really want to do it, Mom.
21: But that sounds like a good opportunity.
15: Mm-hmm. So, like, get this. The special guest for this weekend is... Melissa Cyphers!
22: Really? Wow, cool.
15: Yeah!
22: Who is that?
15: Dad, really? You don't know Melissa Cyphers?
22: Sorry, no.
15: Okay, well, she's like a singer, and she speaks around the country about things like purity and living for Jesus.
23: Oh, wait a minute. Will it just be Melissa Cyphers, or will Joel Cyphers be there, too?
15: Well, since Joel is her husband, I think he travels with her everywhere.
23: You're kidding! I want to go!
15: What?
23: Her husband is also her producer and sound engineer. He does some of the coolest things with music and sound. He practically invented the phase enhancer sync pad for the Lotharian Wi-Fi keyboards. I'd love to meet him.
22: He invented the what for the... What?
15: Well, sorry, you can't, Matthew. Wooten said he only needs one assistant, and it's going to be me. I mean, if Mom and Dad say it's okay.
22: Well, I don't have any problem with it.
21: I think it would be great.
23: Oh, wait a minute. What about me?
15: What about you? I want to do this to help Wooten help kids. You just want to meet some guy who, like, syncs pads on a soundboard.
23: It's way more complicated than that.
22: Well, hold on. Did Wooten say for sure that only one person could go?
21: Yeah.
15: Yep, he said he needed one assistant.
22: Well, I suppose it wouldn't hurt to ask if he could use more help, though.
23: Yeah, I'm sure he could. I'll ask him.
15: Oh, brother.
23: Oh, sister.
19: Okay, so let's give it a try, shall we, Whit?
16: All right.
19: Okay, thanks. Greetings, everyone. I would like to tell you a story about a certain group of first graders at camp. Just so you know, though, it wasn't this camp. Okay, it was a completely different camp miles away. So it's not this camp. Okay, anyway. So in that other camp, the first graders had no idea that lurking outside... Well, okay, not really like lurking. He was kind of like hanging out, you know, standing there saying, hey, what's up? You know, like browsing. Yes, yeah, okay. He was browsing, like for postcards or something, in the gift shop at a camp that's 1,000 miles away from this camp, which is safe and totally fine. And browsing in that gift shop was a man without a head. No, Can't use that. A thumb. Okay, he was the thumbless man, which is not really scary, but he does have trouble hitchhiking, you know, which is just sort of makes him mad, because he's got places to go like everybody. Okay, he lost his thumb in an accident involving an electric razor. No, wait, that's wrong. It was a genetic problem. Okay, he was born without a thumb, which is not his fault, and he's gotten used to it by now, you know. He's been in physical therapy, he's doing good.
16: I stop you for just a second?
19: Okay, why? Is it too scary?
16: No.
19: Okay, because is that thumb thing too much? Because, you know, maybe he's just missing a tooth or has, like, ear hair.
16: Well, may I suggest that you just think of a story that's a little less scary to begin with, and then tell it. Uh-huh. The explanation seemed to be getting in the way a bit.
19: Yeah, maybe you're right. Okay, I gotta start over then.
16: All right.
0: Hi.
16: Hi.
19: Oh, hey, guys. So, Olivia, did you talk to your parents about going to Camp Whatanut?
0: Yes, I did. Mm-hmm. And they said that it would be a great...
23: Actually, we have a question first.
0: Hmm? Oh, yeah. All right. You did say that you only need one person, right?
23: Or could you use a little more help and take two?
19: Oh, well, two'd be great, Matthew, but all the cabins and the beds are taken and stuff, so I can really only take one assistant.
0: Oh, one? Yeah, so that's too bad, Matthew. Hey, maybe next year.
23: Oh, wait a minute. Why does it automatically go to you?
0: Because I heard about it first.
23: That's the rule?
0: Yes.
23: You happen to be listening to this news an hour before me, so you get to go to camp and not me?
0: Yes.
23: Wooten?
19: Yes?
23: Who do you want to be your assistant? It's your choice.
19: My choice? Oh, Matthew, I don't think that's a very good idea.
16: Why not?
19: Well, because I'm no good with those kinds of decisions. I mean, you never want to be behind me in line at the grocery store. That whole paper or plastic thing stumps me for like a half an hour.
0: Then who decides which one of us gets to go?
16: Wooten, I think you're going to have to make the decision.
19: Oh, really? But how? I mean, both of them would make good assistants.
16: But you said you can't take both. No. So you're going to have to figure out which of the two has the right skills for what you need.
0: Oh, that's easy. Too easy.
23: Who would be Wooten?
19: I can't make that decision right now, Matthew. I need a little time to evaluate properly.
0: Precisely how much time?
19: Oh, I don't know. I guess I have to decide that, too.
23: All right. You'll let us know then?
19: Well, since you're my only two candidates, yes.
0: All right. Well, I guess we'll go now. I have to go feed the hungry.
23: Yeah. I've got prisoners to minister to.
0: Bye.
19: Bye. Oh, wait. What am I going to do?
16: Think of this as a good life lesson.
19: Well... For me or for them?
16: Well, all three of you.
19: Well, how do you figure that?
16: It'll be good for them to learn that they're not going to be picked first for everything.
19: Okay, and what about me?
16: Sometimes you have to make tough choices, even if it means hurting someone's feelings.
19: That's the part I don't like.
16: Look, you just have to be as clear as you can be about how you make your decision. Think and pray it through. And then be just as gentle as you can when you break the news. If it's done reasonably, I'm sure the one who doesn't get the position will survive any hard feelings. Which they may have, by the way.
19: Well, this makes that whole paper plastic conundrum seem like a day at the beach.

0: I'll meet both of you in the sanctuary after Sunday school.
1: All right, Mom.
2: See you later.
3: Oh, hey, you guys.
0: Oh, hi, Newton.
3: Oh, hi, Mrs. Parker. I just wanted to talk to all of you.
0: Okay.
3: Okay, I've made a decision about my decision.
1: Oh, what is it?
3: It's a test.
1: Ooh, what kind of test? Math? No. Geography? No. Fashion sense?
3: No. I'm going to pick questions that will help me figure out who will be better with the kids. You know, who's going to talk and listen to them and stuff. That kind of thing. How does that sound?
0: I think that's fair.
1: Sounds good to me.
2: No problem.
3: Well, then, I'd like to take both of you to my first grade Sunday school class right now. Is that okay, Mrs. Parker?
0: Yeah, absolutely.
3: Oh, great. Okay, you guys want to come with me?
1: Oh, yeah.
0: Let's go. Have fun.
3: Okay, kids, so that's it for this week. Make sure you come next Sunday because it's really going to be cool. We're recreating Israel's battle against the Amalekites in Plato. Okay, you can play until your parents come to get you. Puzzles are over there, trucks and cars over there, and blocks and stuff in the cabinets. Well, that went pretty good, don't you think? Now you have an idea about handling first graders at camp.
1: Yeah. Mm-hmm. Hey, Wooten, now just out of curiosity, what will we be teaching?
3: Oh, hang on a second. Zach, the glue is for sticking, not for snacking. The theme is love, as in the love talked about in 1 Corinthians. You know, we'll take each verse, and then we're going to concentrate on like...
2: Whoa, is that an erector set?
3: Huh? Oh, yeah, it is.
2: Oh, give me a minute. I got to show that kid how to build a construction crane. Hey, can I play?
4: Huh. My brother is so easily distracted.
3: Yeah, I know, kids. Oh, Dave, don't eat the action figures.
4: Okay. Hey, so which chapter in 1 Corinthians is that?
3: 13. You see, a lot of the words and phrases in there are sort of, oh, wow, Lego. Excuse me a minute. Hey, can I play?
4: Yeah. 1 Corinthians 13. I think I know how to get that position.
1: And now these three remain, faith, hope, and love. But the greatest of these is love.
5: Wow.
1: Yay!
5: That is great.
0: Muy bueno.
5: An entire chapter memorized.
0: I'm proud of you.
5: Yeah. Did Wooten ask you to memorize that?
1: No, but that's the theme for camp, so I thought I'd show a little initiative.
5: Well, wow. I am impressed. Has Matthew memorized it too?
1: Are you kidding, Dad? All Matthew does is play around with the kids. He's not taking this seriously at all. I've learned more about the Bible in these last 2 weeks than I have in the last 2 years.
0: When is Wooten giving you his test?
1: Any day now, but, I mean, it's pretty obvious we'll pass with flying colors. So, I'll just be up in my room, packing for camp!
3: Oh, bye, Frankie. Have a great week. Oh, see you, Mrs. Green.
6: Bye. Thanks, Wooten.
3: Oh, you're welcome. So, Olivia, do you think I scared any of them with my lesson today?
1: What do you mean?
3: Well, you know, that Bible story was a little scary. So I wanted to watch them to see if they got frightened as a test to see what kind of story I could tell them at camp.
1: Well, the story was about Zacchaeus. He was just a wee little man.
3: Yeah, but he was a wee little tax collector, which is pretty frightening. And he climbed pretty high up in that tree. Gave me vertigo just describing it.
1: I don't think they were scared.
3: Ooh, well, that's a good sign. Oh, hey, Matthew.
2: Yes?
3: Come over here, please. We can clean that up later.
2: Sure, what's up?
3: Well, we're going to have our quiz.
2: Right now?
3: Yeah, you guys ready?
1: Yes.
2: I guess.
3: Okay, then, let's play.
1: Woo-hoo!
3: I've got my questions right here. I'll begin with you, Matthew.
2: Hit me.
3: Matthew, what is Kenny's favorite toy?
2: The toy workbench.
3: That's right. Good job. Olivia, what food is Patty allergic to?
1: Who?
3: Patty, you know, in our class.
1: What food is she allergic to?
3: That's right.
1: I don't know. How would I know that?
2: I know, peanuts.
3: You are correct. Matthew, your turn again. What is special about Andrew's younger brother?
2: He has Down syndrome.
3: That is correct. Matthew has 3 points, Olivia. Who is Amanda's best friend?
1: Who is Amanda? Wait, what kind of questions are these?
2: I know, Jessica.
3: Ding, ding, ding, ding, ding. Wait. That's right.
1: Okay, wait a minute. When are you going to get to the questions about 1 Corinthians 13?
3: Let me see. I don't have any.
1: Why not? You said that's the theme we'll be teaching.
3: Yeah, it is, but that's not really what I wanted you to concentrate on here, you know. I said that I wanted my assistant to be good with the kids, and that means, you know, getting to know them, talking to them, listening to them.
1: Well, okay, I memorized that whole chapter for nothing?
3: For nothing? I wouldn't say that. I mean, memorizing scripture is a great thing to do.
1: But I memorized it for the retreat, and Matthew didn't. All he did was play.
3: Yeah, you know, play with the kids, which was kind of the whole idea, Olivia. Boy, I'm real sorry.
1: Sorry? I'm the one who's sorry. For wasting my time.
3: Oh, who told me this would happen?

0: it from me.
1: We both agreed to the test.
0: But you don't even like Melissa Cyphers. All you like is that techno sync keyboard thingy.
1: I didn't do it to meet Melissa Cyphers or her husband. I think this is about the kids.
0: Oh, please. If you'd have been a nice brother, you wouldn't have competed. You better leave before I really lose my temper.
1: This is my room.
0: I don't care. It's not fair. It was my idea, and I heard about it first, and you knew I wanted to go, and you jumped in front of me and took it for yourself. I can't believe you would do this to me.
2: Hey, what is going on in
3: here? The pictures on the walls are shaking.
0: He stole camp away from me.
2: What?
1: I passed Wooten's test, and she didn't.
2: Okay, now, Olivia, we all agreed that Wooten would make the final decision. I'm sorry that it didn't go your way.
0: I'm used to it. Nothing's gone my way ever since Mom came home from the hospital and said, "It's a boy!"
1: Hey!
2: Olivia, go to your room and calm down. I'll be there in a minute.

0: Olivia.
1: I haven't really calmed down yet. You should probably come back later.
0: Oh, I think now is a good time.
1: Door's open.
2: I brought the fire extinguisher.
1: What?
2: For the smoke coming out of your ears.
1: I'm not ready to laugh yet, Dad.
2: Olivia, I've never seen you like that.
1: I'm not usually that mad.
2: Mad or not, that doesn't excuse the things you said.
1: I didn't say anything that wasn't true.
2: Wow.
1: What?
2: Well, you just reminded me of someone. A kid in my youth group at church when I was a teenager. Joshua Meany.
1: Oh, come on, that wasn't his name.
2: It was. I'm not kidding. He liked to use that very sentence, I didn't say anything that wasn't true, right after he insulted someone. Oh. Nobody liked Joshua Meany.
1: And I remind you of him?
2: The bad thing about Joshua is that he was smart. Really smart. He knew the Bible backwards and forwards. He always won the Bible drills and quizzes. Adults would praise him, give him the ribbons, applaud him in front of the church, but they didn't know the real Joshua Meany. The real one knew all about the Bible, but didn't follow a single word of it. I always thought that was wrong.
1: Well, yeah, it is wrong. But...
2: But what? Do me a favor. Recite 1 Corinthians 13. Start with verse 1.
1: Okay. If I speak in tongues of men and of angels, but have not love, I am only a resounding gong or a clanging cymbal. If I have the gift of prophecy and can fathom all mysteries and have all knowledge, and if I have a faith that can move mountains, but have not love, I am nothing.
2: Go on.
1: I get it.
2: Get what?
1: Having all knowledge. But all that knowledge doesn't mean anything without love. Like Joshua Meany.
2: As proud as your mother and I are that you memorized the scripture, it means a lot more to us to see you apply it. Can you show this kind of love to your brother?
1: I don't know. It's not easy.
2: I don't see where the Bible said it would be. Look, Olivia, I know you're disappointed about camp, but at some point, you need to find it in your heart to love, even through the disappointment. Isn't that what this chapter says? I'll let you think about that. And when you're ready, you need to go back and talk to Matthew.
1: Okay.
2: Okay.
1: Dad? Whatever happened to Joshua Meany?
2: I don't know. He moved away and, well, no one wanted to stay in touch with him. I wish I had. It would have been good for me to show the kind of love to him that we wished he would show to us.
1: That's sad.
2: It is sad. And I'd hate to see you make the same mistake. Talk to your brother.
1: I will.

0: Excuse me, are you Olivia?
1: Yes. Wait. I know you. You're in the first grade class at church.
0: Mm-hmm.
1: Yeah, your name is...
0: Kenny.
1: Right, Kenny.
0: I heard you were really smart, so I have a question for you.
1: Oh, you heard I was smart?
0: Yeah, I have this problem. My little sister and I got into a fight, and I wanted to know how sorry I am. Is there a Bible verse about that?
1: Well, yeah. I mean, there's one in 1 Corinthians. Wait a minute. Who told you to ask me that?
0: Him.
1: Him who?
0: Matthew.
1: I see. Will you excuse me a minute, Kenny?
0: Okay, see ya.
1: Hi, Matthew.
2: Hey.
1: You sent Kenny over?
2: Yeah, you haven't been talking to me, so I thought you'd talk to him. It was kind of my way of apologizing.
1: Hey, I should apologize, too. I'm sorry.
2: Okay. But do me a favor.
1: What?
2: I'd like you to come when Mom and Dad drop me off tomorrow morning at the church.
1: Why?
2: It would mean a lot.
1: Okay. As long as you don't attack me with silly string or make faces from the bus.
2: I won't. I promise.
1: All right. Then I'll be there.
3: Don't get on the bus yet. Stay with your group. We're just waiting for a few more people to get here, then we'll head off to camp.
4: Okay, Matthew, do you have everything you need?
2: Mom, you went through all my stuff. I'm good.
5: Okay, now don't forget, no pets, right? I don't want any insects or reptiles or animals of any kind coming home with you.
4: Aw, Dad.
5: Mm?
1: But you can bring me something.
4: What?
1: Melissa Cipher's autograph.
4: Maybe.
1: Maybe?
3: May I have your attention, please? Wooten Bassett has a special announcement.
6: Thanks, Whit. Okay, everybody, welcome to the parking lot. I know it's crazy now, but just wait until we get to camp. You want crazy? I'll show you crazy!
7: Yeah!
6: But nothing scary or inappropriate for first grade sensibilities or practices. Anyway, I know we have, a few people here who were disappointed they couldn't come to camp with us. So my friend Whit and I made up a consolation prize that we placed strategically out of view on the other side of the bus. So, driver, move that bus! Ladies and gentlemen, please welcome Melissa Cipher!
1: Oh. Is he kidding? Is he kidding? He's not kidding! There she is! Ah! Ah! Hi, Melissa!
8: Hey, everybody. I'm Melissa, and I'm glad to be here because I want to meet someone I've heard a lot about. Olivia Parker, where are you?
1: She meet me? Does she meet me? She meets me! Right here!
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0: think Olivia saw that having knowledge is a good thing, but it's not the same as being loving. 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Our cast included Kelly Stables, Zach Callison, Jess Arnell, and Mark Evan Jackson. 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
14: You know, Ronald Reagan believed self-government required something that government could never replace, responsibility in the hands of the people. In his 1981 inaugural address, Reagan warned against the idea that America had become too complicated to be governed by its citizens. Reagan asked, "If no one among us is capable of governing himself, then who among us has the capacity to govern someone else?" For Reagan, limited government was not about having no government. It was about remembering where responsibility begins, with individuals, families, communities, and the people themselves. Because when government assumes every responsibility, citizens gradually surrender their own. Self-government asks more of us than dependence ever will. And freedom requires a people willing to govern themselves before asking government to do it for them.
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19: With SRN News, I'm Mary Rose. A major nor'easter is pummeling the East Coast with heavy rain and strong winds. The powerful storm is packing wind gusts near 60 miles per hour and 12-foot waves that threaten coastal flooding. Parts of New York and New Jersey are under a state of emergency, and hundreds of flights have been canceled. A new study says eating less ultra-processed food could help your mental health. Researchers reported on September 23rd at JAMA Psychiatry that people had less depression and anxiety after reducing their ultra-processed food intake by over 85%. Researchers said that the results show junk food may harm your gut in ways that move up to your brain. The study found that when people reduced ultra-processed food, they scored lower on three measures for depression.
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16: 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No shame, no guilt, and no condemnation. But you will be challenged to a closer walk with God. 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
22: What does it mean to serve God? How do we know we are serving God the right way? Now, you might have been in church forever and you might have heard sermons after sermons about the importance of serving God. My goal this morning is not to go back and rehash those things. My goal this morning is just to focus us on what it really means to serve God.